0: as she was in the hospital, the doctors walked up to me and they said, "Mr. Young, there's nothing we can do. She's gone." She said, I mean, he said, "You can walk into her room and be with her the last few moments of her life, but there's nothing we can do." So my son, EJ, and I walked into Lee Best's room, and we began just to look at her and pray and talk to her. And then we were able to FaceTime with our family. And my son-in-law, Sam, who's a fantastic musician, began to just sing. So we sang "How Great Is Our God." How great is our God. And we were singing and worshiping God when she transitioned from this life to the other, to heaven. How great is our God. So that song will be etched into our memory for the rest of our lives. So I happened to run into Chris Tomlin several months ago, and Lisa and I told him the story, and he was kind enough to help us with the book, and he was just so, so humbled as we shared this story with him. Now, I just described to you some hellacious pain in my life. I mean, that's some pain. And as a young father, you have these nightmarish thoughts of, what if the worst happened, you know? Well, the worst, in a way, did happen. And I was like, what do I do, God? What do I do? Because every single person here is processing pain. And there's no way I can really identify, or you can identify totally and completely with the pain you're going through. The pain of a divorce, the pain of anxiety, the pain like our daughter suffered with of addiction, being addicted to alcohol and Adderall, the pain of a busted dating relationship, the pain of a financial setback, the pain of being let go. We all deal with pain, don't we? It's the great equalizer. You remember in the 80s that phrase, no pain, no gain? You remember that? It was pretty much in every health club and locker room. You know, Jane Fonda was the one, Hanoi Jane, that actually popularized that phrase. Four-word phrase, no pain, no gain. And the phrase is correct, isn't it? No pain, no gain. I was thinking about that, no pain, no gain. Without pain, we wouldn't be able to do a lot of things that we do. And God has created us with the capacity of pain. If I didn't feel the pain of hunger, I wouldn't eat. I would die. If I didn't feel the pain of thirst, I wouldn't drink. I would die. And if I didn't feel the pain of something being too hot or too cold, I think you understand the situation. We all deal with pain. The question is, what do you do with pain? And the Bible hits pain head on. The Bible tells us in no uncertain terms that we're going to walk a path through pain. A couple of years ago, I decided to do a pain audit at Fellowship Church. I'm going to show you the results. Very interesting. We kind of did this informal poll, and we talked about the different pain levels that people deal with. 35.8% relational pain. 15.8, financial. It keeps going. Depression, loneliness, addiction, death, illness, pain.
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0: Christianity is the only religion that deals with pain head on. So I want to kind of tell you what I did through God's grace and mercy, what Lisa did, what our family has done since Lee Beth passed from this life to the next. Because people ask us a lot, how have you processed the pain? We're still processing it right now. We're still grieving right now. How? By asking yourself four questions. Number one, what? What pain? Identify your pain. Identify that pain. What is that pain you're dealing with right now? Why? Why the pain? Did I cause it? Did others cause it? Ultimately, it's caused by our fallen and fallible planet. God has given us this amazing freedom of choice. And because we have a freedom of choice, we're in this situation that we're in. The Bible says in Romans chapter 8 that all of creation is subject to pain. It says all of creation is like a woman in the throes of childbirth. All of creation, that includes you and me. Pain is constant. I mean, this is not some doggy downer message. It's just a message that I want to share with you regarding how we and how I personally, again, have dealt with this pain. What, why, when, where? Where? Where is this pain taking me? So what, why, when, where? What, why, when, where? What? Well, I've looked at Proverbs chapter 3, verses 5 and 6. That's kind of a life verse or verses that our family has adopted. The Bible says, trust in the Lord, Proverbs 3, 5, and 6, with all your heart, and don't lean on your own understanding. In all your ways acknowledge him, and he will make your path straight. What? Trust. That's the first thing I had to do when I realized Lee Beth was gone. When I walked out of the hospital, after singing "How Great Is Our God," I walked out of the hospital. Okay, what am I going to do? What do I do, God? Trust. Even though I don't understand, I've got to trust. I have got to relinquish control and its dependency. Say that with me. Dependency. Have you trusted God? God is trustworthy. He's trustworthy. He can be trusted. And to love him is to know him. To know him is to spend time with him. To spend time with him is to trust him. And when I have dependency, I've got perspective. I've got the right outlook. That's the what. The why? Well, it says, don't lean on your own understanding. That's fluency. Say that with me. Fluency. That's my purpose. I have to understand that I don't understand. And too many of us, when it comes to a painful situation, we press the pause button. We jump into the pool and we swim the laps of regret. I would have, I should have, I... And we drown in this pool. What we fail to miss is Jesus is extending his nail-scarred hand. He wants to pull us out of the pool. He wants to say, I've got a path for you. I've got a purpose for you. I've got an agenda for you. And this is a path through pain. So what? Trust. That's dependency. Why? That's fluency. Purpose. I have to understand I don't understand. I'll never understand. And then the when, in all of your ways, acknowledge him. In all of your ways. That's the immediacy of it. Right now. So when that happened to our family, we were in this process. Okay, what, God? What's the situation? Why? Why? And the Bible gives us just enough stuff so we can come to that edge and trust. When? Now. Now's the time to get out of the lap pool. Now's the time to go, okay, God, what do I do now? And then finally, where? Where? Well, the writer said, and he will make your path straight. That's intimacy. So we have dependency, fluency, immediacy, and intimacy. He will make your path straight. God will. What does he do? Well, he carves a course that's absolutely awesome. God is smoothing out your path. That's right, your path through pain. Okay, cool. At Proverbs chapter 3, verses 5 and 6. How great is our God? I got it. Pain, okay. But, I mean, what do I do about it? Well, let me give you a sidebar here. Here's what's so insane about these two verses. Solomon wrote these verses, right? King Solomon, arguably the wealthiest man who ever lived. He wrote these verses in his late 30s, early 40s to his son. Solomon walked out a little while after writing this and did the exact opposite of what he said. He did the opposite. He got so involved in ungodly relationships that pulled him off the path. He had, what, 700 wives and 300 concubines? And God said, don't mess around with foreign women. You can start following their gods. That's what he did. He got so immersed in projects. He had moats around his real estate holdings. You're talking about materials he built with gold and silver and precious jewels. You can't find those at Home Depot. Choirs would wake him up in the morning and put him to bed at night. And then after this 40-year free fall of doing his own thing his own way, here's what he said in the book of Ecclesiastes. Remember the Creator when you're young. The immediacy. He said, it's all vanity. It's chasing after the wind. He said, follow the Lord tenaciously. So I thought that was interesting. I love, again, how the Bible keeps it real, you know? Because I've said one thing and done another. So have you. So in reality, we're all hypocrites. Have you ever thought about that? Let's all say it again. Sometimes we do this as a church. I'm going to say 1, 2, 3, I'm a big hypocrite. And you say it with me. 1, 2, 3, I'm a big hypocrite. Now, some of you didn't say it, you hypocrite. We're all hypocrites. You know, in a technical sense. You know. So what do we do about this path? Number one, we have to realize God has established a path for your life. I'll say it again. God has a plan for your life that's absolutely amazing. If you could see it, you wouldn't believe it. The Bible says in Psalm 37, the steps of a man are established by the Lord. He delights in their way. Though he fall, not if, he shall not be cast headlong, for the Lord is the one who holds his hand. When our twins were young, I'm walking across the busy intersection. I have their hands. I'm walking, and I'm looking to the left, looking to the right. I could tell they wanted to let go of my hands. I, though, wouldn't let go. I have more power, even to this day, in my hands than they did or they do. Our Father in heaven is exactly that way. He's established this. It's in stone. And the only way for us to understand the will of God, the only way for us to understand why we're here is to understand this path. Because to get on the path, you got to take the first step. So God has established that. Isn't that great? Also notice this, God has illuminated our path. He's illuminated it. Landscaping, anybody like landscaping here? Well, I don't really do it. I pay someone to do it, but I don't do it. But it's great, those of us who are gifted in landscaping. And in landscaping, if you use the right lighting, will that take you to another level or what? It's beautiful. It's beautiful. When I was a kid, we lived in a neighborhood outside of town. And one evening, the sun was setting and Dad goes, hey, guys, let's go down to the neighborhood lake and watch the sunset. Okay. Ed, get the flashlight. So I picked the flashlight up. We walked across the street through this path, through the woods, all the way to this little lake. The sun is setting. And my father said, guys, have you ever seen a water moccasin before? No, there's one right there. Sure enough, that S shape. Then he goes, there's another one. And another one. And that started to shine the light. I don't know what the deal was. I'm not sure if it was some sort of a mating situation or what. There were dozens and dozens of water moccasins in the water on the shore. I'm like, And we began to absolutely lose our minds. Dad did something I'll never forget. He said, Ed, grab my hand. Ben, jump on my back. And we did. Ed, put the light in front of us and find that path for us, son. And that's what I did. I found the path. And I'll never forget this as long as I live. We were walking in that area, all of the big Carolina pine trees and all the woods and everything. I remember glancing and seeing the porch light of our house on. And I thought, okay, if we can only make it to the porch light. What did David say in Psalm 119, 105? Thy word is a lamp unto my feet and a light unto my path. This word, this book. So God has established a path for your life. He's illuminated a path for your life. But notice something else. He wants us to alter this plan. Whoa, Ed, what are you talking about, man? That doesn't hold biblical water. Are you telling me that our sovereign, loving God, he wants us to alter his plan? Yes. Now, where is that in Scripture? I said alter, A-L-T-A-R. Not alter, A-L-T-E-R. We're to A-L-T-A-R. We're to alter God's plan. I told you I was studying when our daughter, in essence, passed away in our playroom. I was doing a message on Abraham and Isaac. And here's what I wrote. These are the words. Where's the lamb? The Lord will provide. Laid him on altar on top of the wood. I had just written that with my fountain pen. I heard a noise. Lee Beth. Nothing. I ran into the playroom and found her. I want to encourage you, friends, to put your pain on the altar. Because that's what we before God have tried to do each and every day since then. God, we place this situation on your altar. We place this pain on your altar. You do what you want to with it. Here's Chris Tomlin in a little apartment writing songs, and he's placing those songs on the altar. Here you are going through a time of doubt, questioning. You're going through some relational turmoil. Put it on the altar. There's purpose behind the pain. I don't understand it all, but there's purpose behind it. God didn't cause it, but he wants to use it in all of our lives. Because when you alter it, you'll walk. That's right, you'll walk on a path through pain.
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5: 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And my PSA right now is running 3.7 the last time it was checked. I really appreciate what Lily Hetherington has done for me. 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
11: I don't see how people can say God will never restore Israel. I don't see how people can say they'll never have a place in His final plan. God says here, it'll be as if I never cast them off, for I'm the Lord their God, and I will hear them. They'll be restored to the place of blessing. They'll be given the power that I intended for them from the beginning.
12: Welcome to Grace to You Weekend, the Bible teaching ministry of John MacArthur. I'm your host, Phil Johnson. A survey not long ago on the religious life of Jews in Israel found that 67% identify as secular. So two-thirds of the Jewish population of Israel doesn't follow the God of Abraham, Isaac, and Jacob. Yet the Bible says that one day all Israel will be saved. Why the change? And why does God choose to save an entire nation? For that matter, how does knowing God's future plans help you right now? John MacArthur considers those questions today as he continues his current study, The Return and Reign of Jesus Christ. And here's John with today's lesson.
11: Now, when Israel is saved, what happens? What all is involved in their redemption? That is the theme of chapter 10. Just exactly what occurs? What are the constituent benefits of salvation? Feature number one, the first thing Israel will receive is a divine redeemer. The divine redeemer. Verse 4. Number two, divine reign. Verse 1. So what is Israel going to get in the kingdom? A divine redeemer and divine reign. Thirdly, is going to come divine recompense. Divine recompense, verse 2. For the idols have spoken vanity, and the diviners have seen a lie and have told false dreams. They comfort in vain, therefore they went their way like a flock. They were troubled because there was no shepherd. Now here is the picture painted of Israel's dilemma. They've been obeying idols in their past. By the way, this is a reference to Israel's life before the captivity. This is in the past, because after the captivity, they had not entered idolatry. But they worshiped idols, and they followed diviners, the occult, fortune tellers, witchcraft, soothsayers, all of that. They were into that, just like our society today. They had their idols and their diviners, and their idols spoke in vain, and their diviners told lies and gave them false dreams and comforted them in vain. They went therefore out like a flock, and they were troubled because they were a flock without what? Without a shepherd. Ezekiel talks about this and how tragic it was in Israel's history to be without a shepherd. It says in Ezekiel 34 and verse 6, my sheep wandered through all the mountains and upon every high hill. Yea, my flock was scattered upon all the face of the earth, and none did search or seek them. Therefore, ye shepherds, hear the word of the Lord. As I live, saith the Lord God, surely because my flock became a prey and my flock became food to every beast of the field, because there was no shepherd, and he's indicting the priests and the prophets here, neither did my shepherds search for my flock, but the shepherds fed themselves and fed not my flock. Therefore, O ye shepherds, hear the word of the Lord. Thus saith the Lord God, behold, I am against the shepherds. I will require my flock at their hand and cause them to cease from feeding the flock. Neither shall the shepherds feed themselves anymore, for I will deliver my flock from their mouth that they may not be food for them. He says, you in your selfishness and in your self-centeredness have used the flock to feed yourself. You've used them to make your money. and to provide your food by all the offerings they bring, and you've never fed them at all, and I'm against you because you've left them to wander without a shepherd. But such a shepherd would come. Further in the chapter, in verse 23, Ezekiel says, verse 22 starting, there

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2: Is that what occurred in Israel's past? Now watch this. What occurred in Israel's past? Idolatry and the occult, for which God brought judgment on those shepherds, will occur again. And I think there is a latent prophecy here that the prophet sees in the future another idolatry in Israel, another involvement in the occult in Israel, because of the false leaders and the false teachers that will rise up in the future. And God will come again, and he will punish them in visiting his flock. He will literally turn his flock into a battle horse to act in judgment against these false teachers. You say, you mean that's actually going to happen in the future? I believe it is. You mean you believe that Israel is going to turn to worshiping idols and Satan and the occult? Yes. In fact, let me give you one illustration that'll remind you that you probably believe that too. With whom does Israel make a pact in the tribulation? Antichrist. What does Antichrist immediately do? He sets up in the midst of Jerusalem what? An image to himself. And requires all of the humanity to bow to that image. The people, no question, will be trapped in this. The image, it says, will even speak. And so there will be occultism and there will be demonism. Believe me, when the tribulation says that the doors of hell are open and the demons are all let loose, there will be demons in the world like never before. And the occult will reign supreme. And no question about it in my mind that Israel will get engulfed in this kind of idolatry. They will make a pact with the Antichrist according to Daniel 9:27. They will get engulfed in that system before they're pulled out of it. And that is really what Zechariah is saying. But then in the end, God will look with mercy on his people and he will take that very nation which has been victimized by these phony leaders and he will turn that flock of helpless sheep into a battle horse that will do war against those very shepherds and destroy them. And Jesus Christ himself will ride, as it were, on the back of the battle horse, which is itself Israel. So there's coming a day when God's people are going to experience a delusion, a deception that's incredible. And believe me, God is even going to allow it, because he's going to allow, as it were, all hell to break loose right up to its limits. And when it's blown its last gasket, he's going to destroy it all. We know this is all the allowance of God because Isaiah 66:4 says, I also, watch this, talking about the end times, I also will choose their delusions and I will bring their fears on them, because when I called, none did answer. When I spoke, they didn't hear, but they did evil before my eyes and chose that in which I delighted not. I will choose their delusions, says God. I'll bring them on. And so God is going to allow the world to come into a delusion and Israel will be engulfed in it somehow. And God in his wonderful grace will come in the midst of that delusion with a true shepherd to offer to them. The true shepherd, as it were, will get on their backs as they are transformed into the battle horse, and they'll go out to conquer the ungodly. Verse 3 tells us essentially the same thing that we find in Isaiah and Ezekiel and the book of Revelation. Christ is going to come in judgment using the nation Israel as his war horse. In Zechariah chapter 12, we'll see this in detail as we go from verses 1 to 9. We won't take the time to read it right now. But in verse 9, it says, it'll come to pass in that day I'll seek to destroy all the nations that come against Israel. So God is going to use Israel as part of the force to destroy the nations. Chapter 14 of Zechariah tells us the very same thing, how he's going to come and fight against the enemy.

0: a great principle here. The Lord is going to come and bring divine recompense and judge all oppressors. The end of verse 4 of chapter 10, all oppressors will be thrown out. So the divine Redeemer is part of Israel's redemption. The divine reign, wonderful blessing, both physical and spiritual, and divine recompense as God judges the ungodly and the false teachers. Fourth, divine restoration. Divine restoration, verse 5. This is very simple. We'll look at it just briefly. And here the Holy Spirit promises them marvelous power. Look at verse 5. And they shall be like mighty men who tread down their enemies in the mire of the streets in the battle. And they shall fight because the Lord is with them, and the riders on horses shall be confounded. And I will strengthen the house of Judah, and I will save the house of Joseph. Those are just names for Israel. And I will bring them again to place them in their land, for I have mercy on them, and they shall be as though I had not cast them off. For I am the Lord their God and will hear them. And they of Ephraim shall be like a mighty man. Now I want to just pull that one thought out of there. A tremendous restoration is going to come. They will be literally transformed into the power of God. You know, if you study Israel's history, the only time they ever won a battle was when the Lord was in it, right? The only time they ever won. Israel never did win unless the Lord was with them. And that'll be the case at the end. They'll literally trample their enemies in the mire of the streets because, verse 5, the Lord is with them. And verse 6, He is the one who will strengthen them. And the riders on the horses, that is the enemy, will be confounded. And the Hebrew word means they will be confused or they will be ashamed. It can mean either thing. And it probably means both. In their confusion, they will be ashamed of their inability to withstand and to be defeated. The world is going to go into a state of shock in the day when the King of Kings comes with His mighty people from Israel to win the great and final battle before the kingdom. By the way, Jeremiah 32:37 prophesies this very same thing. So this also appears in the former prophets. There's one interesting note. In verse 6, the house of Judah refers to the southern kingdom and the house of Joseph to the northern. And the beautiful thought is here that God is going to restore the whole nation, north and south, one nation with one destiny. That's God's plan. And He'll bring them, I like this, to place them. After it's all over, He'll place them. Boy, what a great message it is to the wandering Jew, isn't it? Who's been wandering for so many years all over the world. And I love this. They shall be as though I had never cast them off. It'll be just like it was meant to be. I don't see how people can say God will never restore Israel. I don't see how people can say they'll never have a place in His final plan. God says here, it'll be as if I never cast them off, for I'm the Lord their God, and I will hear them. And they of Ephraim, another name for Israel, shall be like a mighty man. They'll be restored to the place of blessing. They'll be given the power that I intended for them from the beginning. I will place them. God is merciful. So why is God going to do this? I'll tell you why. He says in verse 6, because I am the Lord their God. That's why. In other words, I am Jehovah, and Jehovah is my covenant-keeping name. And I made a promise, and if I make a promise, what? I keep it. I'm going to do it because I promise to do it, and I make a covenant only to keep it. No longer will I be related to them lo ruhamah or lo ami, the periods of Israel's history when they were separated. But from now on, it will be you are my people and I am your God, and no longer will Ichabod be written. This great restoration brings what I've chosen to call divine rejoicing, the end of verse 7. This is what it says. And their heart shall rejoice as through wine. That's kind of good, isn't it? They're going to get happy like they've had just a little too much. Yea, their children shall see it and be glad. Their heart shall rejoice in the Lord. What a wonderful truth. Their heart shall rejoice in the Lord. Naturally, When God does all these things, when the Redeemer comes and everything begins to rain blessing and justice is meted against the enemy and restoration is brought to the nation, the natural response is joy. The joy here is intense. It's as if they had just had a little too much to drink. And the children are going to see it and they're going to chime in. And everybody's going to be happy and rejoicing in the Lord. You know, Isaiah predicted joy in the kingdom. You know, when you think about it for Israel, this would be pretty great. They've been through a lot of sorrow. Listen to what Isaiah said would happen in the kingdom. Rejoice with Jerusalem. Be glad with her, Isaiah 66:10. All ye that love her, rejoice for joy with her, all ye that mourn, that ye may nurse and be satisfied with the breasts of her consolation, that you may drink deeply and be delighted with the abundance of her glory. For thus saith the Lord, behold, I will extend peace to her like a river, and the glory of the nations like a flowing stream. Then shall you be nursed. You shall be borne upon her sides and be dandled on her knees. In other words, Jerusalem is going to be the mother, and she will be the rich, and she will be the full, and everybody else will just kind of bounce on her knee. And the joy that she has will be transferred to us. As one whom his mother comforts, so will I comfort you, and you shall be comforted in Jerusalem. And when you see this, your heart will rejoice, and your bones will flourish like an herb, and the hand of the Lord shall be known toward his servants. That's what's promised. Great, great joy. The whole world bouncing, as it were, on the knee of Jerusalem. So, what does God promise Israel in the redemption? Divine Redeemer, divine reign, divine recompense, divine restoration, divine rejoicing, and how about another one? Divine regathering. They're all going to be together again. Now watch closely. I'm going to go through this quick. This is so good. Verse 8, your version may say, I will hiss for them. The Hebrew says, I'll whistle for them. God is going to step on the edge of his kingdom someday in heaven, and he's going to go, shh, however you do that, and they're all going to come. It's a great thought. And I'm going to gather them because I've redeemed them, he says. I'll whistle for them. Check out Isaiah 5:26, and you'll find another reference to that whistling of God. Why? Because I redeemed them. It's my plan, folks. It's all my plan. I did it. I'm going to bring them back. I'm going to gather them. And then he says, and they're going to increase as they have increased. What do you mean by that? Well, they've been growing. Ever since they went into Egypt, you remember in Exodus chapter 1, when they went into Egypt, they increased like mad. They really increased phenomenally. And he says, as they have increased in the past, and at this time there were many Jews, as they have increased in the past, they will increase perhaps commonly to what happened in Egypt, the phenomenal increase there. They're going to flourish in the kingdom. They're going to go like mad. They're going to populate. You see, now watch this. When Jesus comes at the end of the tribulation, those Jews that are redeemed will not die. They'll go into the kingdom in physical bodies. And they will occupy the earthly kingdom in their physical form. And they will have children. And they will live a long time. In fact, if someone dies at 100 years, they die a baby. So as long as they're living after the age when you can begin to reproduce, they will be having children. And the earth will literally proliferate with children. In fact, in Zechariah 2:4, it says, Jerusalem will be inhabited like a town without a wall because of the multitude of men in it. Now, before that happens, verse 9 says, God has another plan. First, we'll sow them among the peoples. He's done that, hasn't he? From 70 AD, they were scattered and dispersed all over the world. He says, I'll sow them among the peoples, and they'll remember me in far countries, and they'll return again, not alone, but with their children. And I'll bring them again out of the land of Egypt and gather them from Assyria. And those are just symbols of all the countries where they're scattered. And I'll bring them into the land of Gilead and Lebanon, and place shall not be found for them. There's going to be so many, they're going to be crowded all over the place. That's not just Zechariah's thoughts. Isaiah writes about that too, I think it is. Isaiah 54:1, sing, O barren, thou who didst not bear, break forth into singing and cry aloud, thou who didst not travail a child, for more are the children of the desolate than the children of the married wife, says the Lord. Enlarge the place of your tent. Now he's talking about the kingdom. He says, when you get in the kingdom, you better get a bigger tent. Even if you've never had a baby, you better widen the curtains and lengthen the cords and strengthen the stakes. There's going to be some population coming to that tent, some child bearing. In Isaiah 49:20, the children whom thou shalt have after thou hast lost the other shall say again in thine ear, the place is too narrow for me. Give me a place that I may dwell. Then thou shalt say in thine heart, Who hath begotten me these, seeing I have lost my children, and am desolate, a captive, and moving to and fro? And who hath brought up these? Behold, I was left alone. These, where had they been? In other words, all of a sudden, the barren will flourish, and they'll say, How did this happen? I never could do this before. And thus says the Lord God, Behold, I will lift up mine hand to the nations, and set up my standard to the peoples, and they shall bring thy sons in their arms, and thy daughters shall be carried upon their shoulders. And kings shall be thy nursing fathers, and their queens thy nursing mothers. And he moves into a second area and says that not only will you be having children, but the whole world is going to be moving in, and you're going to have to make room for them. Now, in order to gather all these people when God whistles, and in order to make sure they all come a-running, God's going to have to remove some obstacles. And so in verse 11, he tells about that. And he says, He shall pass through the sea of affliction, and smite the waves in the sea, and all the deeps of the river shall dry up. The pride of Assyria shall be brought down, and the scepter of Egypt shall depart. In other words, if he has to, the sea of affliction reminds us of the Red Sea when it was divided. The deeps of the river refer, no doubt, to the Nile, which is commonly designated by commentators in this context. And it would remind us of when the Jordan was divided. As God moves to bring him, if he has to, he'll dry up a sea. If he has to, he'll dry up a river. He'll smash the pride of a belligerent nation like he did of Assyria. He'll remove any kind of dominance that Egypt might want to hold or any other nation. And again, Assyria and Egypt were traditional enemies of Israel that speak of any nation that would try to withhold God from fulfilling his will. And so he comes in 11 to say, I'll wipe out any obstacle to get my people back. That's what he'll do. So what does God promise? All these wonderful things. And then finally and lastly, a divine renovation. I will strengthen them in the Lord, and they shall walk up and down in His name, saith the Lord. That verse simply says there will be a total and complete spiritual revival. Maybe you'd rather call it divine revival. They shall walk up and down in His name, says the Lord. Well, beloved, that's what's going to happen for Israel. That's the future. That's where history's going. It's great to know it, isn't it? And how infinitely greater it is to be a part of it. And we who know Christ will be there to experience it all.
1: 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And be back next week as we continue John MacArthur's compelling look at Zechariah's prophecy titled The Return and Reign of Jesus Christ. 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
4: March 4th, 1865. The Civil War was nearing its end. The nation was exhausted, divided, and grieving. On that day, President Abraham Lincoln delivered his second inaugural address, just 700 words spoken in about 7 minutes. 41 days later, Lincoln would be assassinated. Yet the words he spoke that day still echo through history. In that brief address, Lincoln referenced God 14 times, spoke of prayer, and quoted scripture repeatedly. He reminded Americans that both sides of the conflict shared a common faith saying both read the same Bible and pray to the same God, and each invokes his aid against the other. Lincoln understood that political division alone could not explain the nation's crisis. More than 160 years later, America still wrestles with division, truth, and our dependence on God. The question is whether we'll remember the wisdom Lincoln left behind.
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8: 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And my PSA right now is running 3.7 the last time it was checked. 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
13: Welcome to Love Letters from Elohim. 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
0: The greatest of these is love. Pray with me, Heavenly Father, God Most High, creator of heaven and earth. Lord, as I prepare to preach and teach your inspired word to your beloved saints and all those listening and watching on the internet and hearing on the radio, Lord, I humbly ask for your guidance and anointing. I confess my shortcomings first to you and to anyone I may have offended. Lord, wash me, justify, sanctify me. Though my sins are scarlet, you, Jesus, make them white as snow. Though they are crimson red, you make them white as wool. Father, make my tongue as the pen of a ready writer. Grant me clarity to proclaim your word boldly and unashamedly. May your Holy Spirit prick the hearts of every listener so that we can continue to acknowledge your presence. And Father, that we may live out that love that you've displayed so graciously. And may this message that we study today not just inform, but most importantly transform us to become ever more like you in thought, word, and deed, that you, Father, may be glorified. For yours is the kingdom and the power and the might forever and ever. This I pray in the name above every name, Jesus, wonderful counselor, mighty Elohim, everlasting Father, Prince of Peace, the Lion of the tribe of Judah, King of Kings and Lord of Lords, the resurrection and the life, and all God's people said, Amen. Welcome, everyone, to Love Letters from Elohim, here on your Truth Radio Station, 100.7 FM, The Word. We are recording live from Walnut Springs, Texas. And we are in the process of, God willing, to establish a God-fearing congregation in God's time and in God's order. Right now, you can listen to these messages every Sunday at 8 p.m. Or give me your number and I will send you a personal message every week with every lesson that you can listen at your leisure. You can also find our God-inspired and teachings on YouTube and Facebook. And we want to invite you to join us on Saturday, where we gather up in the Dallas-Fort Worth Metroplex at 1:30 to do an in-depth, inductive study from God's Word. I ask that you please pray for us as we are seeking God's will in everything we think, say, and do. Love Letters from Elohim is in our second decade broadcasting God's inspired word on the radio. Amazing what God can do with a nobody and turn him into a somebody. We are broadcasting from Dallas-Fort Worth Metroplex, and not only to this area, but in fact, the whole world. I must give a special thanks to my dear sister in the faith, Tracy Bushelon, who makes this broadcast possible, and a special thanks to Shane and his amazing staff on 100.7 The Word. Won't you consider telling a friend? And also, please pray that God enlarges our borders for his glory. I'd like to just make this statement that we are not exclusive to the churches of Christ. We are non-denominational and adhering to the Bible and all the teachings of Jesus Christ with no compromise. There are many in the world that are following Jesus and obeying the word of God, and let the Lord of glory determine whom they are. And by their love and the fruits that they bear shall they be known.
14: It is not about the church that you go to, but is your faith genuine? Is it alive? Is it active? Is it fruit-bearing? Is it born of the Holy Spirit of God? We dare not get this calling wrong. Our eternal destination hangs in the balance. Let God be true and every man a liar. At this present time, I am between preaching ministries, and I am available to preach and teach at your church as a substitute or fill-in. While we're in the midst of seeking God, building our own worship assembly here in Walnut Springs, Texas. We have the disciples. We just need a building so we can worship God in spirit and in truth, and then have a God-fearing impact upon the city of Walnut Springs and beyond for God's glory. My contact info is VitoPreacherOfTheGospel@yahoo.com, or you can call at 469-230-1169, or go to our page, Love Letters from Elohim. Now, without further ado, let us begin our study from God's inspired word, a lesson that I've heard, I've studied time and time again, not to just inform, but most importantly, to transform us into the blessed image of our Lord Jesus Christ in thought, word, and deed. Imagine as you are looking into the night sky. Faith is the telescope that helps you see things that are far away and naked and unseen to the naked eye. Hope is the excitement of knowing a new world is coming. Love is the actual universe themselves. When you and I die and we go to the presence of the Lord of glory, we won't need a telescope of faith anymore, because we will see Jesus, the Lord of glory, face to face. We won't need hope of a future heaven because we will be in it. But we will spend all of eternity exploring and loving the very presence of the Father Almighty, Jesus, and the Holy Spirit. Faith and hope serve their purpose here in this life. Love from the Father, Jesus, and the Holy Spirit is the purpose itself, eternally lasting, never changing or diminishing, ever growing. Hope and love are essential Christian virtues. Love is the most important, though, because it is eternal, it is active, and defines God's eternal character. God is love. Unlike faith and hope, they will cease when the ultimate reality is reached, when we see the Father, the Son, and the Holy Spirit. Love continues forever, as it is the foundation of heavenly love, the fountain of the Father, the Son, and the Holy Spirit. The million-dollar question today is, what does it mean that the greatest of these is love? Paul, the inspired apostle, is in the midst of teaching a confused and disorderly congregation in Corinth, not much different than many, if not most, in the USA today. Paul, by inspiration of the Holy Spirit, says, "And now these three remain, faith, hope, and love. But the greatest of these is love," 1 Corinthians 13:13. This inspiration comes just after Paul's eloquent and famous description of what true love is, agape love, love that comes from the Godhead, that originates in the Godhead. We have to acknowledge, I think, that English is a terrible language for love. For you can love your spouse, your dog, your job, baseball, football, even deep dish pizza, and there's very little distinction. The ancient Greeks, by contrast, had a whole love vocabulary, dividing love into at least seven distinct types, and they are as follows. Firstly, phileo love is deep friendship, affectionate, brotherly love, often associated with loyalty to friends and community. Secondly, eros love is romantic, passionate, or sexual love, named after the Greek god of love and desire. It refers to the intense attraction between the male and the female. Thirdly, storge is familiar love, specifically the natural instinctive affection between parents and children or among family members, brothers and sisters. Fourthly, ludus, love is playful love. Fifthly, pragma, love is practical companionship. And sixthly, philia utia is self-love. And then seventhly, agape is the highest form of love, characterized as unconditional, selfless, and sacrificial. It is often used to describe God's immeasurable love for humanity. Love is not just an emotion, but it is an active verb. Not just a feeling, it is an active doing word. Love is not what you feel, it is what you do. Love is not a noun, it is a practice. Love is a conscious choice, not a fleeting emotion. That is because love originates from God and is not dependent on human merit or emotion. It is proactive. Choice-based love focuses on the good of others. God so loved the world that he gave his only begotten Son, John 3:16. The ultimate gift of love. Unlike emotional or affection-based love, agape is a deliberate action exemplified by God. God so loved the world that he gave his only begotten Son, that whosoever believes in him should not perish but have everlasting life, John 3:16. It is hard, if not impossible, to humanly comprehend this love from God. Imagine God the Father, the Almighty Creator, sending his divine Son to die for the creature, to pay a sin debt we humans could never pay or even desire to pay, sending the divine Son of God, Jesus, Yahshua, HaMashiach, to pay an unpayable debt for you and I, we who are mere dust, dirt of the ground. The potter saving the lump of clay. This is agape love originating with God. And through regeneration, humans, you and I, can also display this agape love by God's unimaginable grace and mercy that is displayed in Christ Jesus and the indwelling of the Holy Spirit. To love others sacrificially as Jesus has loved and demonstrated for us to see and follow, including our enemies as Jesus did, agape is found only once in all Greek literature. And yet, this word agape love is used over 100 times throughout the New Testament. And it is always used for the divine love of God the Father demonstrated through Jesus and the Holy Spirit. And then to you and I and all that would receive it. In 1 Corinthians 13:13, the Apostle Paul concludes his famous inspired discourse on love with a powerful statement. But now faith, hope, and love abide these three, but the greatest of these is love. This verse not only emphasizes the enduring nature of faith, hope, and love, but also elevates love as the greatest among them. We can understand why love holds this superior position by delving into its biblical significance and the context in which Paul, the inspired apostle, writes to first the Corinthians and then to you and I today. Jesus, the Lord of glory himself, affirmed the supreme importance of love, saying that the greatest commandment is to love God, Yod-Heh-Vav-Heh, with all your heart, soul, and mind. This is the first and greatest commandment. Additionally, the second commandment is to love your neighbor as yourself, Matthew 22:37-39. Who is your neighbor? Your neighbor is anyone, including your enemies. These commandments encapsulate the very presence of the Christian faith, and they highlight love as the foundation of all moral and spiritual duties. Nothing supersedes the love of God. Jesus explains further that God and loving your neighbor are foundational for all other divine laws, essentially summarizing the entire biblical ethical framework. Everything hinges in the entirety of the Word of God from Genesis to Revelation upon this love of loving God first and foremost, and then your neighbor as yourself. These two principles represent the core of the Christian life and divine law, acting as this eternal foundation for both relationships with God and then with our fellow human beings. Jesus provides this teaching in response to a lawyer who's trying to trap Jesus, as they always were trying, but always failing, when he brings up this question about what is the greatest commandment in the Old Testament. Jesus responds, and Paul, by inspiration of the Holy Spirit, underscores the transformative power of God's love to the Ephesians, and then you and I today, where he explains that it is because of God's great love that we are made alive together with Christ, Ephesians 2, 4 through 5. This love was most profoundly demonstrated through the sacrificial death of Jesus on the cross of Calvary. Thus, my salvation, your salvation, the world's salvation, the very essence of the gospel are rooted in the love of God. And to fully grasp why Jesus and Paul, by inspiration of the Holy Spirit, declares this love as the greatest, we must consider the broader context of 1 Corinthians chapter 12 to 14. I encourage you to read these chapters and then apply it to this study today for a greater and more fully understanding of the love of God. Please turn with me. Let us read, dealing with the miraculous spiritual gifts within the early church, that Paul lists 9 such gifts in 1 Corinthians verses 12, 8 through 10. He emphasizes their importance for the church's growth and edification at that time. However, in 1 Corinthians 13, Paul shifts focus to the enduring nature of love, compared and contrasted to these temporary gifts. Paul, the inspired apostle, asserts that while these gifts will cease when the perfect comes, love will never, ever fail. This perspective elevates love above even the most miraculous gifts. There are two views of when the perfect comes. One is when the full canon is completed, that is, the entirety of the Old Testament and the New Testament, all 66 books. The other is when Jesus returns. I think it is quite evident that it is when the canon is complete, because we no longer have inspired apostles raising the dead, casting out demons, healing all manners of sicknesses. And for this reason, I believe it is pointing to the completion of the whole of the inspired writings of Scripture, the entirety of the canon. I do not think this verse is about Jesus and his return. Then all of these will cease. But that's another sermon for another time, God willing. Paul begins by illustrating that any spiritual gift, no matter how spectacular, is meaningless without love. Though I speak with the tongues of men and of angels, but have not love, I am become as a sounding brass or a clanging cymbal. And though I have the gift of prophecy and understand all mysteries and all knowledge, and though I have all faith so that I could remove mountains, but have not love, I am nothing. And though I bestow all my goods to feed the poor, and though I give my body to be burned, but have not love, it profits me nothing. 1 Corinthians 13, verses 1 through 3. Then Paul, by inspiration, provides a detailed description of love and its enduring qualities. Love suffers long and is kind. Love does not envy. Love does not parade itself, is not puffed up, does not behave itself rudely, does not seek its own, is not provoked. Love thinks no evil. Love does not rejoice in iniquity, but rejoices in the truth. Love bears all things, believes all things, hopes all things, endures all things. 1 Corinthians 13:4-7. This chapter demonstrates the love that is characteristic of our Lord Jesus, the Father, and the Holy Spirit. And this must be transferred to you and I. I strongly encourage you to read this chapter daily so that we supply where it says love does not parade itself. You can say, you can apply this because these are characteristics of our Lord Jesus Christ that should be characteristics in us. Instead of saying love does not parade itself, love is not puffed up, we should say, put your name there. Put my name there so that we become more like Jesus. This is what Jesus is like. This is a beautiful illustration of the Lord of glory. Then Paul, by inspiration, contrasts the temporary nature of spiritual gifts with the permanence of love, stating that love never fails. Whether there are prophecies, they will fail. Whether there are tongues, they will cease. Whether there is knowledge, it will vanish away. For we know in part, we prophesy in part. But when that which is perfect has come, then that which is in part will be done away with. When I was a child, I spoke as a child. I understood as a child. I thought as a child. But when I became a man, I put away childish things. For now we see in a mirror dimly, but then face to face. Now I know in part, then I shall know, just as I also am known. 1 Corinthians 13:8-12. While faith and hope are indispensable aspects of the Christian life, Paul, by inspiration of the Holy Spirit, concludes that love is by far the greatest. Nothing compares. Faith is essential for pleasing God. This is true. And without faith, it's impossible to please God, because anyone who comes to God must believe that God exists and that God rewards those who earnestly seek Him. Hebrews 11:6. Faith is a trusting surrender, not just intellectual agreement, but marked by working obedience, fruit bearing, having confidence in His character, in His work, in what He has done, and then being motivated, seeking to fulfill His will in our life. And then hope anchors our soul during life's storms. This hope we have is an anchor for the soul, both sure and steadfast, which enters the presence behind the veil, Hebrews 6:19. Yet love surpasses them both, because it is the underlying motivator that ensures our faith and hope are properly directed. Without love, faith cannot and can be most certainly misplaced, and hope can become misguided. Love aligns our faith and our hope with God's will and character, ensuring that they are rooted in the right foundation, Jesus, the rock. Petra, the immovable rock. There are several ways in which love can be said to be the greatest. 1 Corinthians 13:3 lists love along with faith and hope as a gift that lasts forever. The lasting nature of faith, hope, and love make them greater than all other gifts of the Spirit, which are temporary. As we've read, the gifts of prophecy, tongues, and knowledge mentioned in our reading of 1 Corinthians 8:13. But love never fails. For whether there are tongues, they will cease. Whether there is knowledge, it will vanish away. But now abide faith, hope, love. These three, but the greatest is love. 1 Corinthians 13:8-13. Of the three forever gifts, love is the greatest. Love is greater than faith and hope, and that both faith and hope depend on love for their existence. Without love, there can be no true faith. Now, faith is the substance, the assurance of things hoped for, the evidence of a conviction of things not seen, Hebrews 11:1. A loveless faith is nothing but an empty religious exercise, as Paul says, by inspiration of the Holy Spirit. Though I speak with the tongues of men and of angels, and I have not love, I am become as a sounding brass or a tinkling cymbal. And though I have the gift of prophecy, and understand all mysteries and all knowledge, and though I have all faith, so that I could remove mountains, but have not love, I am nothing. Though I bestow all my goods to feed the poor, though I give my body to be burned, but have not love, it profits me nothing. 1 Corinthians 13:1-3. Without love, there can be no genuine hope, no genuine faith. In the Old Testament, the Hebrew word is bata, and it has the meaning of confidence, security, being without care. Therefore, the concept of doubt is not part of this world whatsoever. We find an example of hope used by the inspired prophet David, known as the Golden Psalm, by the inspiration of David, a prayer expressing confidence in God's protection, in joy in his presence, and hope for his resurrection. Preserve me, O God, for in you I put my trust. O my soul, you have said to the Lord, you are my Lord. My goodness is nothing apart from you. For as the saints who are on the earth, they are excellent ones in whom is all my delight. Their sorrows shall be multiplied who hasten after another God. Blood I will not offer, nor take up their names on my lips, O God, Lord. You are the portion of my inheritance and my cup. You maintain my lot. The lines have fallen to me in pleasant places. Yes, I have a good inheritance. I will bless the Lord who has given me counsel. My heart also instructs me in the night season. I have set Yahweh, the Lord, always before me, because he is at my right hand. I shall not be moved. Therefore, my heart is glad and my glory rejoices in the Lord. My flesh also will rest and hope, for you will not leave my soul in Sheol, nor will you allow your Holy One to see corruption. You will show me the path of life. In your presence is fullness of joy. At your right hand are pleasures forevermore. Psalm 16:1-11. And then the inspired preacher says the same. But for him that is joined to all the living, there is hope. For a living dog is better than a dead lion, Ecclesiastes 9:4. A loveless hope is an oxymoron, because we can't truly hope for something we do not love. Faith and hope are dead, sterile things if not accompanied by love. Another reason that love is the greatest gift is that it is essential to God's nature, part and parcel. John the Apostle of Love says, by inspiration of the Holy Spirit, he who does not love does not know God, for God is love. 1 John 4:8. The Gospel of John and John's three epistles are replete with the theme of love, no less used 56 times, using agape, God's love. If we are truly born of God, then we are to mirror that love back to the Father, Jesus, and the Holy Spirit, and every person on the planet, friend or foe. The reason we love God is because God first loved us, John 4:19. As the Father loves me, I also have loved you, Jesus says. Abide in my love. This is the great priestly prayer of our Lord Jesus Christ. If you keep my commandments, you will abide in my love, just as I have kept my Father's commandments and abide in his love. These things I have spoken to you, that my joy may remain in you and that your joy may be full. This is my commandment, that you love one another as I have loved you. Greater love has no one than this, than to lay down one's life for his friends. You are my friends if you do whatever I command you. No longer do I call you servants, for a servant does not know what his master is doing. But I have called you friends, for all things that I have heard from my Father I have also made known to you. not only known to them, dear saints, much is made known to us through an intensive study of God's word from Genesis to Revelation, all of the inspired canon. Jesus continues and says, "But I chose you and appointed you that you should go and bear fruit, and that your fruit should remain, that whatever you ask the Father in my name, he may give to you. These things I command you, that you love one another. If the world hates you, you know that it hated me before it hated you. If you were of the world would love its own. Yet because you are not of the world, but I, Jesus, chose you out of the world, therefore, for this reason, the world hates you." John 15:9-19. Here we see that love is something that has always existed amongst the Father, Almighty, Jesus, and the Holy Spirit, the three persons of the Godhead. And since love comes from the Godhead, it is part and parcel of them, and it is eternal. It is an attribute of theirs. For this reason, love has no beginning and has no ending. Because the Father Almighty, Jesus, and the Holy Spirit, they have no beginning, they have no end. It is manifested in their holy name, in the I Am. In the Hebrew, it's Eye, Asher, Eye, meaning I am the perpetual existing one, having no beginning, no end, as the Lord of glory told Moses in Exodus. The Father Almighty, Jesus, and the Holy Spirit are eternal, and thus love, an intrinsic component of their character, is eternal as well. This is truly incomprehensible, eternal, never-ending love into which you and I are invited. Jesus desired for future believers, that is you and I and everyone, if we abide and obey his commands. This never-ending love can now, at this moment, be yours and mine. In the highly priestly prayer of Jesus in the garden, Jesus prayed this on your and my behalf in all of the world. Jesus said, "I do not pray for these alone," referring to the apostles and the disciples, "but also for those who will believe in me through their word in the future." That's you and I today. "That they all may be one as you," Jesus speaking to the Father, "are in me and I in you. And that they may also be one in us, that the world may believe that you sent me, Jesus, and the glory which you gave me, Jesus, I have given them. That they may be one, just as we," Jesus saying, "are one, the Father and the Holy Spirit. I in them, you in me, that they may be made perfect in one, and that the world may know that you have sent me, Jesus, and I have loved them as you have loved me." Jesus states, "Father, I desire that they whom you have given me may be with me where I am, that they may behold my glory which you have given me. For you loved me before the foundation of the world, O righteous Father. The world has not known you, but I have known you. And these have known that you sent me, and I have declared to them your name. And will declare it to, that the love which you love me may be in them, and I in them." John 17:20-26. Jesus taught that the greatest two commandments include love for the Father and love for one another. And the greatest gift by far is love. When the Pharisees heard that Jesus silenced the Sadducees, well, they gathered together one of their lawyers, one of their best, to ask Jesus a trapping question, testing Jesus and saying, "Teacher, which is the greatest commandment in the law?" Jesus said to them, "You shall love the Lord your God with all your heart, with all your soul, with all your mind. This is the first and greatest commandment. And the second is like it. You shall love your neighbor as yourself. On these two commandments hang all the law of the prophets. Matthew 22, 34 to 40. God the Father and Jesus and the Holy Spirit never needed faith or hope. For our faith, our hope is in them. They are the three that bear record in heaven. The Father.

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2: And I give you love one another as I have loved you, so that you must love one another. By this, everyone will know that you are my disciples if you love one another. Love always requires another as an object. Love cannot remain within itself. And that is part of what makes love the greatest gift. John 13:34-35. Another reason that love is the greatest is when we get to heaven, there will be no longer any need of faith. Beloved, now we are sons of God. Does not yet appear what we shall be, but we know that when Jesus shall appear, we shall be like him, for we shall see him as he is. 1 John 3:2. There will be no reason for hope either, because we shall see him face to face. How incomprehensible. There shall be no more curse. But the throne of God and the Lamb shall be in it, and his servants shall serve him. They shall see his face, and his name shall be in our foreheads. Revelation 22:34. We will always be contemplating, thinking on the love of God and Jesus and the Holy Spirit. You imagine, no time for anything else distracting, for sin will be gone. It'll be new creation, a new heaven, a new earth that we will be existing, the utopia that God had at the very first designed in the Garden of Eden for mankind. It will finally come to fruition. For this and many more reasons, too numerous to expound in the time that we have, love is the greatest. But essentially, one of the main reasons love is the greatest is because it originates in the Godhead. It is like them. It proceeds from them. It is eternal, for it is one of their characteristics. There is no end to love. The love of the eternal Father, Jesus, and the Holy Spirit for you and I will continue to grow. And our love for him and for one another will continue to grow into eternity, unto everlasting, never-ending glory. Hallelujah. Love is core to God's characteristics, central to the Christian life. The law of love is to love God, Elohim the Father, Jesus the Son, and the Holy Spirit. And then with that love that permeates through us, fills us, comes out like living waters to love others. Yes, love infuses all that God does and should infuse all that you and I do. Love never fails, 1 Corinthians 13:8, and it will never cease. Because of this, love is the greatest, even greater than hope and faith. Key reasons, dear saints. Love is the greatest because love comes from the Father, the Son, and the Holy Spirit, and it lasts, and it endures into eternity. It will never end. Faith and hope are for this life. Another reason that love is the greatest is that it defines who God, the Father, the Son, and the Holy Spirit are. The Bible says that God is love, 1 John 4:8. Doesn't say faith or hope, but God is love. Thirdly, love, agape love from the Father, the Son, and the Holy Spirit are action-orientated. Agape is the highest form of selfless love, sacrificing for others even when not deserved. Fourthly, love makes faith. It's a love that works. And love makes faith. Paul, the

0: apostle tells us that our actions, our spiritual gifts are empty and merely noise without love being attached to them. 1 Corinthians 13. May we stop prioritizing fleshly spiritual gifts or just having intellectual faith. Instead, may we focus on cultivating a lifestyle that Jesus demonstrated for you and I to imitate, self-sacrificial love. Jesus said, if you want to be his disciples, that we must pick up our cross, deny ourselves, and follow him. Faith must be replaced by sight, and hope is fulfilled when love continues in us and out of us and grows into eternity. Last but certainly not least, Scripture states that God and Elohim is love, making it a direct reflection of the Father, Jesus, and the Holy Spirit's character. Whereas faith and hope are not defined this way. Faith and hope often benefit the individual believer, but agape love is focused on serving others sacrificially without any consideration of that individual. Now, these three remain: faith, hope, and love, but the greatest of these is love. This is often used to emphasize that spiritual gifts. In fact, I believe everything is meaningless without love, for love covers the multitude of sins. It means that love for God and others is the ultimate goal, surpassing mere belief or hope expectation. It can be used to describe the highest form of affection to the highest virtue, the master emotion, the greatest of all three. The phrase highlights that without love, all other achievements or gifts are worthless, as love defines the core of the Christian life and the character, and is central to our Christian life. The law of Christ is to love God and to love others, and this should infuse all that we do. Love never fails, and it will never, ever cease. Because of this, love is greater than even hope and faith. The promise of everlasting love that comes from the Father Almighty, Jesus, and the indwelling Holy Spirit. Listen to the inspired apostle, the inspired prophet, Jeremiah. I have loved you with an everlasting love, Jeremiah 31:1-3. This highlights that while faith and hope are necessary now, love is the nature of God that will continue into eternity and beyond. Love is an attribute that began and was eternally shared with the Godhead before the world began. Our ability to love that was so marred by the fall and then shot through with our own selfishness and pride will finally end one day, and we will be perfected when we are fully sanctified and glorified in Jesus at his second advent, when he crushes sin, death, and the devil, and they are cast into hell forever. So what does it mean practically for us to value love above all things? I think it should first remind us of why we follow Jesus in the first place. We love because Jesus first loved us, and his love is shed abroad in our hearts, which causes us to go and share this love to the lost world. When we lose this motivation, especially in fulfilling the great commission of our Lord to go out into all the world and make disciples and baptizing them into the name of the Father, the Son, and the Holy Spirit, teaching them to continue learning, growing, ever becoming more like Jesus. If we fail on this greatest of commands, this great commission of our Lord, we will quickly grow stale in serving, in commitment, and then in our obligation. And we will function and live off our God-given gifts, and then forget whom they come from in the first place and stop relying on the Spirit of God. Stop feeding our new creation, that new regenerated man and woman in each and every one of us that has obeyed the gospel through the Word of God. Man shall not live by bread alone, but by every word that proceeds from the mouth of God, so that the word becomes a light to our path and becomes a lamp to our feet, so that we can distinguish between right and wrong, so that we can love more perfectly like God. Dear saints, a lack of love can lead to a sense of entitlement, and we treat our fellow believers as mere obstacles to our own advancement. We can abuse authority and power when we fail to love as God loves. The inspired text of 1 Corinthians 13, then, is not simply a nice passage to put on our walls, our calendars, and our coffee mugs, but a warning that needs to shout out to all believers that to keep us from becoming a cesspool of selfish ambition and sin and pride. And Paul says this by inspiration, first to the Corinthians and then to you and I today. If we have lost love, we've lost everything. Remember that faith and hope will eventually become sight, but love is eternal, a characteristic, as we have studied and seen, born of the Godhead. It is the greatest because it is God who is the reason for this agape, self-sacrificial love. We must abide in Him by taking His supreme sacrificial gospel of love, the kind that led Jesus to the cross to die for you and I, the greatest love that must be shared with this lost world around us. For without this love that proceeds from the Father, you and I, no matter where we are, no matter what we think we have, are nothing. Pray with me. Heavenly Father, we thank you for this study. We see what a great need we have to have for this eternal agape love that comes from you, that is expressed by you, Father, through Jesus, by the power of the Holy Spirit. It is a love that can be ours today, if we'll just respond to the gospel by obeying what Jesus has said and commanded in His inspired word. It's not just saying a prayer, but it is believing in Jesus with all of our heart, mind, and soul, and strength, and that Jesus is the Christ, the Son of the living God, Savior of the world. And then it is confessing Jesus as Lord and Savior, and then repenting, turning from our sin and following Jesus, picking up our cross, denying ourselves, and following Him every day of our life. And then all of this culminates, all this takes place when we are baptized into Christ, where God does a miraculous transformation. He makes you and I a new creation. If any man, any woman be in Christ, they are a new creation. Old things are passed away. Behold, all things have become new. All this culminates in your baptism, in His death, His burial, His resurrection, is where God does this miraculous transformation, turning your stone, my stony heart, into a heart of flesh, making us sons and daughters of the living God. Don't believe what mankind may say. Let every man be a liar and let God be true. Follow the inspired word of God and obey the gospel today and begin to experience this eternal love in your life today and every day until we meet in eternity. This we pray in the blessed name of Jesus, and all God's children said, amen. I want to thank you all once again for listening to Love Letters from Elohim.com. Thank you for your prayers, and just continue to pray that God sees fit to use us to proclaim this, not only to cities here and towns and the metroplex of Texas, but to the whole world, that people will hear this love that they need, this eternal love from God. This is the only hope for America. This is the only hope for the world, is Jesus. So I want to thank you and for praying that God expands our territory of influence for his glory. Dear saints, also, I'd like for you to pray for this endeavor that I believe God has put upon my heart to plant a church here, a building. There already is a church. Church is merely believers in Christ, but a building where we can assemble and come together and worship. So we are in that process right now. And I just would ask that you would pray God's will is done and that we do it for only one purpose, is to honor and glorify God and to have an impact upon this community for the Lord of glory, not for self, not for any other reasons, but specifically to honor and glorify the Lord of glory. So, with that being said, until our next appointed time, I want to invite you to tell a friend, come back, listen. If you'd like to receive any of these messages, just text, send me an email. Be happy to send it to you personally. With that being said, may the love of God and the grace of our Lord Jesus Christ and the fellowship of the Holy Spirit be with each and every one of you today.
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3: Foundations of Freedom, a look at America's founding principles and the leaders who shaped our nation.
4: March 4th, 1865. The Civil War was nearing its end. The nation was exhausted, divided, and grieving. On that day, President Abraham Lincoln delivered his second inaugural address, just 700 words spoken in about 7 minutes. 41 days later, Lincoln would be assassinated. Yet the words he spoke that day still echo through history. In that brief address, Lincoln referenced God 14 times, spoke of prayer, and quoted scripture repeatedly. He reminded Americans that both sides of the conflict shared a common faith, saying both read the same Bible and pray to the same God, and each invokes his aid against the other. Lincoln understood that political division alone could not explain the nation's crisis. More than 160 years later, America still wrestles with division, truth, and our dependence on God. The question is whether we'll remember the wisdom Lincoln left behind.
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19: Welcome to Vision and Truth Live. Tonight's host is Dr. Howard Durfee of Dr. Howard Durfee Ministries. My name is Brian Norman, and tonight's message is going to be one that is very relevant, and it may be incredibly challenging to the church today, especially those who try to teach, preach, proclaim God's written word to people. This message is going to potentially challenge those who don't have a complete biblical understanding of works. Before we dive into another full plate of material, let me give Howard's contact information and remind people that he has a book available at many retailers and as an ebook. It's called Apostles and End Time Ministry. If you have a question for us or you find his teachings challenging and beneficial, you can reach Howard through the formats I'm going to list here. We also want to remind people that any contribution to the ministry would be greatly appreciated. You can email Howard at howardderfee1@gmail.com. That's howardderfee, the number one, at gmail.com. You can write to Howard at P.O. Box 787, Anna, Texas, 75409. If you go to Facebook, you can look up Durfee Ministries. That's D-U-R-F-E-E Ministries. And on YouTube, you can look up Durfee Howard, and you'll see some of Howard's older teachings. Howard, let's start tonight with this question. What is on your heart tonight?
20: Well, Brian, I guess I have watched the church change. Being 82 years old now, I've watched the church change over the past 65 to 70 years. And it troubles me. Many people today profess a belief in the gospel, yet their behavior does not change. When I was a boy, people changed their behavior when they accepted Jesus Christ as their Savior. Today we hear about faith, but not much about a changed life. Scripture warns that in the last days, some professing believers will not apply God's grace to their lives and will fall away from the faith. I also know that everyone truly saved by Jesus Christ has God living within them, and that should change them in some way or to some extent. Yet today in America, possibly millions profess to be Christians while showing no real change in their behavior. When I was a boy and people accepted Christ, you could see their lives change. Speaking personally, when I was saved at about the age of 20, I asked God to forgive me of my sins and to lead me. God anointed me immediately. He entered my body. I could feel it. And then he immediately demanded that I start changing my behavior. One by one, he began to demand I change my activities. And I remember the first thing he did is he said, no more these wild, crazy dances with all sorts of immorality going on in them. You told me you can't go to stuff like that. He even disciplined me for not seeking him as much as I should. Today, I am still trying to accept his guidance and his discipline. 60 years ago, it did not matter what group you were in, Methodist, Presbyterian, Baptist, Anglican, Catholic, etc. If you accepted Christ, you changed your behavior. Two or three generations ago, people used to accepting Christ changed. But today, they don't change. The question is, why?
19: Howard, people who have listened to you for a while know you didn't grow up in Texas. But you've lived here for a long time and talked to many native Texans. What was it like 60 years ago in Texas, or even 100 years ago in Texas?
20: Boy, that's a good question. 60 years ago, it was just different. But I can't really go into that on the radio, but about 40 years ago in Texas, I was leading a praise and worship service under the authority of Dr. William Smith of Crisis Life Ministries. And I was doing the praise and worship and, you know, the preliminaries, testimonies and things like that before the preacher preached. And a woman who was then in her mid-80s and would not live much longer, I think she lived a year or two after this, but she shared her conversion testimony, which we estimate, since this is 40 years ago and she was in her middle-80s, she was a teenager somewhere around 1905 to 1910. correct me if I'm wrong, but I think that's about the time frame. She said that when she was about 17 or 18 and had become a Christian, the preacher's wife drew a chalk line across the driveway and had all the converting girls, quote, they called it walking the chalk line. Nobody's even heard of that today. That's But anyway, it meant they were committing to obey God in their lifestyle. After converting to Jesus Christ, walking the chalk line symbolized their commitment to live holy lives. I am sure they had requirements for the young men who converted to Christ also, and I'm sure the pastor probably dealt with them. But I don't know what they were.
0: Mm-hmm. You know, Howard, that's a cool story from a long time ago. What main point are you trying to make for today?
20: Well, Brian, I believe that I have been told by God that I must warn Christian believers to pay attention to the importance of repentance, of Christians changing and doing good works after their conversion to Christianity. It is not a certainty, but it is a dangerously high possibility that if you have accepted Christ as your Savior, and not a single thing, nothing has changed in your life, that you may not have experienced a true conversion to salvation experience. If nothing's changed, this could be very dangerous for you, because you go through your life thinking, I'm saved. You know, I've seen people lived a very bad life and they've said, well, I said the words 45 years ago. Well, I don't know if you said some words 45 years ago and you have been living in sin for the last 45 years, I suggest you go back to church and get it right the next time before you die.
0: That is a strong statement. And people need to hear what you are saying. I want to ask you this, Howard. Does this warning that you're giving also apply to ministers of the gospel?
20: Yes, Brian. And I think tonight, I would say the Holy Spirit has spoken to me to warn ministers, seminary professors, and even politicians. That is, people who have a high degree of authority over the body of Christ. That if any of them are receiving, preaching, or living a gospel where no one needs to repent to change their lives in any way, shape, or fashion, if we are preaching a gospel that requires just a mental acceptance of some facts, we would be wise to stop it. Eventually, the wrath of God can come. I think the wrath of God comes when he talks to you for 2, 3, 4 years and you don't listen. Then he decides you need a slap upside the head because you're not going to hear. But if we are a clergyman or church leader telling people they are saved only because of some words they said, or a prayer they prayed, or an altar they went to and knelt down, and they aren't changing their lives, we may be found held accountable for their souls. I'm not the judge. Being a ministry is a serious job. We must all answer for it.
0: You know, again, Howard, this is a very serious point to consider. Are we as Christians making people comfortable to stay as sinners bound for hell, all the while thinking they are pleasing God and going to heaven? Let me ask you this. Are there other applications for your message tonight?
20: Well, yes. If you are in ministry now, but have been preaching the gospel mainly for money, fame, power, or for some other motive. And I need to take a moment to stop and point out here that there are some megachurch preachers today and some powerful people in ministry, whether it's high ministry or low ministry, I'm referring to archbishops or bishops or megachurch preachers, people who have authority over thousands of people. You who earn many times today, those people make more than a CPA, a doctor, or a lawyer. You would be wise to change your motives. If you teach people that they do not need to obey God's laws, change their lives, or do anything after accepting Christ, you may be held accountable. Because Christians are called to obey God. If you tell people they can live however they please after salvation, you may bear responsibility for that message. God requires obedience from me and disciplines me when I disobey him. You are no different. Tonight, we want to make absolutely certain that everyone who hears this understands what we consider to be the good works which you do prior to accepting Christ as our Savior. They are not sufficient in God's eyes. Certainly, if just some of our deeds are evil deeds, even just one deed done apart from Christ and his atoning blood, God can hold us accountable for that deed.
0: Howard, we're coming up to a break, and this is some good stuff. Let me ask you this. Do you have a practical example you can give quickly of what you're illustrating?
20: About our judgment and our accountability. Well, Brian, yes, when I was about 21 years old, we were flying over the Grand Canyon, and a sudden downdraft caused the jet to drop several thousand feet, maybe 5,000 feet, in just a few seconds. It was so bad the stewardess was thrown into the ceiling, and her tray was splattered all over us, and then she fell down on top of me, landed on the two of us. We all thought we were dead. I saw the history of my life outside the plane window. God showed me my life, and he showed me my works, good works and bad works. But only 45% of my works were good, and 55% were bad. Somebody dropped altitude, and somebody said, we're going to crash. And that's when I saw these huge measurement rods. And it taught me a lesson that you know, I wasn't really a very good person. I mean, I wasn't terrible, but, you know, you might be a lot better than I was. You might be 55% good and only 45% bad. But it taught me that one sinful work is enough to separate us from God for all eternity.
0: We're at a break. We're going to dive into some scriptures when we get back, and I encourage you to have your Bible ready. And when we get back, Howard is going to break down, because this message is not just personal experience. It's actually based in scripture, and we've been setting the groundwork for that. And we'll be back after the break.
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21: 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I would never, ever get on the floor. 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
0: Welcome back to Vision and Truth Live with tonight's host, Dr. Howard Durfee. My name is Brian Norman. And Howard, before the break, you were laying out, partly through your experience, the gist of where we're going to go with this message and the need for the church to really call people, not just to say they accepted Christ, but is there evidence in their life? Your message is not rooted simply in your experience. It's rooted in Scripture and what the Holy Spirit has instructed you to warn people about. Do you have a main theme based on what you've introduced this message with in the last segment?
20: Yes, Brian. The main theme is that although we cannot before salvation do a single good deed sufficient to save ourselves, for we are covered with sins of a fallen nature, that does not mean that God does not want us to do good deeds. The following verse explains this truth and explains that there are two different kinds of works. Let me read it to you. For by grace you have been saved through faith. And this is not your own doing. It is the gift of God, not a result of works, so that no one can boast. For we are his workmanship. Give me a moment here. Created in Christ Jesus for good works. So now it talks about good works which God has prepared beforehand that we should walk in them. So what that verse says is that, you know, you've been saved through faith, and it's not a result of your works that you did for it, so no one can boast. But once you get saved, then God opens the door for you to do good works as a saved person, works that are efficacious. So there are two different, in this verse, three verses, there are two fundamentally different kinds of works. There are those works that we do before we're saved, and you know, a lot of them are raucous, and you know, like getting drunk and going on beach parties and just the whole works, driving cars fast and a whole bunch of crazy things that some people get killed doing. But then after we're saved, there are works that we do, and those works count. That's the confusion. Everybody thinks that all works are bad, or non-efficacious. Not so. It's just the ones we do in the flesh that are inspired by our old nature that are bad. Mm-hmm. Once you're saved, God tells you, you know, like God told me, this widow woman at Fuller Theological Seminary said, help her. And I used to go and buy her groceries every afternoon, you know, after class was over. She was couldn't walk very well, so... That was a good work because the Holy Spirit told me to do it. But anyway, we must understand that this scripture identifies two very different kinds of works. And most people I meet and most ministers are viewing it as one type. It's not one type. The first type are works done in our own wisdom and our own strength before we are personally saved, and probably many of them are done out of our ego. You know, I've done this and I've done that, blah, blah, blah. Mm-hmm. I beat my chest, you know, like a gorilla. I did all these things, you know. It's worthless. Paul calls those deeds of the flesh. But then after we're saved, there are works that God has prepared for every single one of us. There may be 10,000 people listening right now, and every single one of you, if you're a Christian, God has given you works to do that you're supposed to do. And if you don't know what they are, then you can contact us because we can help at least talk to you. But God has works to do for us, each person, and they're different. They're different works.
4: These latter works are directed by the Holy Spirit. I remember hearing a story about this man, and I think we should mention this. He was a Christian, and he was a devout Christian, and he ran some kind of a restaurant in, I think, Chicago or New York.
20: Made the best, but I think he made some Mexican food and stuff like that, and he was great. And he always wanted to serve the Lord. Well, he had a good income, being he was the owner of the restaurant. So he said, I'll leave the restaurant, I'll go overseas, and I'll become a missionary, you know, because I want to do that. And it turned out he simply was no good as a missionary. Mm-hmm. He couldn't reach people. He never had a convert. And he accomplished absolutely nothing. And so he said to himself, well, you know, maybe my calling that God gave me was to run a restaurant house and to tithe and give offerings on my, because he was a rich man. I can do more good. So he left the mission field and went back to running some kind of a high powered restaurant. But the point is that God gives every person works to do after they're saved. And I don't think more than 10% of Christians that are listening tonight understand this. Each one of you, there's no such thing as a Christian listening to me tonight that does not have a work assignment from God. It's just that most of them don't know, because they've been told, well, you know, we can't do works, because after all, works don't do any good. It's only faith that counts. Of course, we need to emphasize that faith really means to obey, doesn't it? So if you start thinking of faith as meaning believing and obeying instead of just believing, you could learn some wisdom. I had this thought. What if Abraham had listened to God, and he comes back the next morning and he says to Sarah, God told me I'm going to have to sacrifice Isaac and take him out in the wilderness and put a knife through him. And Sarah says, oh, you can't do that. And Abraham says, well, yeah, you're right, I can't, but at least I heard God. I heard the voice of God. I know I heard him. See, he's got faith that he heard God. He just has no intention of it. Fortunately for us, Abraham obeyed God, and it was counted to him for righteousness.
0: Mm-hmm.
20: And the results follow. But only when we are saved and redeemed by Jesus Christ do we have the spiritual ability to discern the deeds God has prepared for us to do. I need to add to this too, Brian. I wrote this down. But you know, this is where the office of the pastor and the teacher and the prophet, probably, those three offices. Because apostles they're kind of like four-star generals. They're not at every church service. They're at many services. But if you have accepted Christ, oftentimes you need the counsel of a pastor or a teacher or possibly an evangelist. Sometimes someone called to be an evangelist might benefit by talking to another evangelist. Mm-hmm. See? God's a lot bigger than my little formula here. But only when we're saved and redeemed do we have the spiritual ability to discern the deeds God has prepared for us. Look closely at the following scripture. It says, before we are saved, we cannot in any way know how to please God. But after salvation, we can discern what God would have us to do. You notice at the beginning it says, you've been saved by grace through faith. And this is not your own doing, it is the gift of God, not a result of works, so that no one can boast. And then the second half of the verse, for we are his workmanship, created in Christ Jesus for good works, which God prepared beforehand that we should walk in them. For years as a young man I was confused. It was so hard to explain that we could not be justified by our works. We couldn't be saved by them, but everyone said we must still do good works. Different churches would emphasize different aspects of this truth. Tonight, I want to state clearly so that no one is confused. The Bible, especially the New Testament, teaches us that there are two fundamentally different kinds of works. The first are the works of the flesh, which we do very often before we are saved, you know. The second are the good works of the Holy Spirit. Works done before salvation usually have a little value, especially if they're good works. It is possible for someone pre-salvation to do good works. Because Adam and Eve partook of the knowledge, of the tree of the knowledge, yada in Hebrew, experience of good and evil. So they would experience good things and bad things. That's the difference between us and Satan. He's totally depraved. we're only partially depraved. We have the capability to do good, and we have the capability to do evil. I think God planned that purposely. But anyway, works done before salvation have a little value. But after we are saved, after our spirits are renewed by the Holy Spirit, we're called to do the works that God prepared for us before the world was formed, before the foundation of the world. If you are preaching that these works also are unimportant, if you're not encouraging believers to pursue the works God has prepared for them, then stop. Today, people often accept Christ, and there's no change at all. The Bible says we must all appear before the judgment seat of Christ to answer for what we did in the body. Yet, there are hundreds of thousands of Christians who accepted Christ today, but they have not changed their lives. They have done absolutely nothing as a result of accepting Christ. We seem to have developed a Christianity in the United States where people accept Christ and it has absolutely no impact on their lives. 50 years ago, some preachers and pastors used to say that some Christians were stillborn babies. That meant that they were unique. They had accepted Christ as their Savior, but they had not changed their lives in any visible way. The preachers were pointing out something unique. You could say that 50 years ago, but today it would be meaningless to call them stillborn babies. Because now we have multitudes who could meet that criteria. If they accepted Christ, it would seem. But there's been no change. There are even whole churches now that talk about Jesus, but there's very little change of life required to be a church member. So that's a problem. In their zeal to bring people into the church, many pastors have taught people all they have to do is to believe. They haven't done anything. If you ask them, they say they are justified by faith. They don't have to do works as a result of being justified. However, may I point out to you the word faith implies obedience too. We're down to 1 minute. The Reformed Church says you don't need works to be saved. The high churches say you do need works to be saved. But what if the problem is resolved by seeing that there are two kinds of works? That is what we're preaching right now. One is the works of the flesh prior to salvation, and the second are the works that you do after you are saved, that the Holy Spirit planned for you before the foundation of the world. I got to point out this is incredibly important. You, every person listening to me that's a Christian, you were given a work to do before the world was made. Now, maybe it's 4 billion years ago, and maybe it's 1 million years ago, and maybe it's 20,000 years ago. I don't know. But that's a long time ago, and I don't want people to be disappointed. Brian, do you want to take over?
0: Well, we've come up to a break, and we've got a lot more to say, but I think it's important for people to understand what Howard's trying to get at here is you need to have a biblical understanding of works and where they belong in your salvation. We've got more to say. We're going to pick up with this subject when we get back from the break.
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0: Welcome back to Vision and Truth Live. Tonight's host is Dr. Howard Durfee of Dr. Howard Durfee Ministries. My name's Brian Norman. And Howard has been really hitting home the subject of what revolves around Ephesians 2, 8 through 10, in that most people neglect verse 10. And I want to be clear. When Paul was fighting the works mentality, he was attacking those who were basically saying Jesus wasn't enough. You needed the Old Testament law to be saved plus Jesus. And then there is another set of works that Howard referred to, which is what Paul called the works of the flesh, where people are just living however they want to. And as you made clear, there's nothing we can do prior to salvation that would be enough to save us. It just can't happen. I have this opinion, this is me, that we preach today to remove the fancy theological terms from the discussion is this. So much of our preaching sounds like God is just so happy to have us and accept Jesus. We just need to say it, and then we're okay. We might hear the words sin and repentance, but no one's really confronted with what that means. We have preachers today telling people they can stay in their sins. They don't have to do anything else. That's heresy. We've lost sight of it. We've come to church in the United States, or we come to church in the United States in many cases, to be comfortable. We don't come expecting God to really move us or change us. I heard a clip where I believe Leonard Ravenhill was talking about A.W. Tozer, who basically said when he stood before God, he wasn't afraid about his sins and et cetera, but about the things he could have done or should have done and didn't do, answering to God for those. These are the works that we're referring to, that Howard's referring to in Ephesians 2:10. Howard, you have more to say on this.
20: Yeah, to understand our message tonight, we have to recognize that in Ephesians 2:8-10, the Apostle Paul is describing two fundamentally and totally different kinds of works. The first deeds done before salvation, when we try to stand before God and can be justified by what we have done. And some of them can be good. The problem is we've all eaten from the tree of the knowledge of good and evil. That means the experience of good and evil. And so we cannot help but evil just bulges out of us. At right. times, no matter how hard we try to repress it. So none of us can come. Now, I do not consider myself worthy of God in that I, like I said, I had 55% bad. And I know there are people that had probably, I had 85% good. And God says, yeah, but you had 15% bad. Well, the 15% bad will take you to hell just like the 45% bad. Will take you to hell. It doesn't matter. One sin will take you to hell. So we've got to have a different approach. Mm-hmm. We've got to come to God and ask him, how do we get around this? And the main point is that the New Testament teaches there are two distinct kinds of works. The first are works that come out of our fallen nature. And remember, Adam and Eve did not eat of the tree of evil. Satan did. Mm-hmm. He ate of evil, and he became totally evil. He can't do good. But God gave Adam and Eve another chance. They ate of the tree of the experience, the knowledge, yada in the Hebrew, of good and evil. And so all their descendants also manifest good and evil. It doesn't matter how much we try, evil comes out of all of us at times. Once we are saved, the first type of works are works that come from the fallen nature, things we try to God before God has entered and renewed our spirit. The second are works that follow salvation. Once we are saved, we can seek our Heavenly Father And he will show you many of the works that he has prepared for you to do. Sometimes you may have to go to a pastor or a teacher or a prophet to find out more about what you need to do, because that's why we have a church. That's why God doesn't recognize solo Christians, you know, people who never go to

0: 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You don't need a building. 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
2: Referring to is that we get saved, God pardons our sins. He knows that we did some good before we were saved, but he also knows that if we'd not accepted him, we would have gone to hell with or without, you know, our good deeds, because all of us committed at least one sin. And but everyone needs a savior. And how many people have you heard that were nasty before they were saved, and they say after salvation they became a different person? Once you've been justified, you need to be seeking God to know what good works you are supposed to do. You are not saved just to sit and say, well, I haven't sinned. I'm freed from my sins. I'm forgiven and everything. Everyone listening needs to understand this. This is what made America a great nation. We preached the gospel, and especially with the message of John Calvin and the Calvinists, Presbyterians, and their message, it stimulated people to do good works, and that's what changed the course of history for the United States. I know John Newton wrote the Amazing Grace song and lived in England. He changed. He was captain of a slave ship, and yet he became a pastor. We are not to live our lives for the first half of this passage. We need to include verse 10.
3: This is a powerful statement you just made. And you know, again, to reiterate for people, because you'd mentioned this, you've heard a lot in your life about Ephesians 2, 8, 9, but almost or totally nothing about it. And I can remember hearing one person mention verse 10 in a sermon sometime, but you don't hear it included. And we need to preach the total picture of works in the Bible, especially what the New Testament teaches. Howard, what are you trying to say?
2: Boy, we need to preach it, because otherwise we wind up with a church full of people who are forgiven and who are doing nothing. And that's what we have in many cases. Praise the Lord, hallelujah, yes, Jesus forgave me. Are you doing the works that God planned for you to do before he made the world? What works? What are you talking about? Mm-hmm. Nobody's even heard of this stuff. Well, the point is that in Ephesians 2:10, he says, if you are a Christian, God prepared works for you to do before he made the world. It doesn't matter whether you know what they are. It doesn't matter whether you think that they don't exist. It doesn't matter whether you want to recognize them or not recognize them. You will someday account for them in some way, shape, or fashion. Mm-hmm. And I'm sure that there's been a lot of forgiveness in heaven, and I need a lot of forgiveness, so I'm not. I'm just saying, I'm trying to tell people what God says here. Mm-hmm. He's got a plan. If you've got a church of 200-300 people, every single person in there has a destiny if they've accepted Christ. And I wouldn't wager that maybe more than 10, maybe 15% of people in churches know what their destiny was. They don't know what it is. Mm-hmm. Because all they know is, my sins are forgiven. Wonderful. Now, what do we do with that after that? The sins are forgiven. Some people become missionaries, pastors, but you know, you have all these religious groups talking about justification by faith and not by the works of the law. They preach magnificent sermons pointing out the works of the law and the works of human effort are not beneficial. Many Christians are today concluding that there isn't any need for good works. We want to bring back that concept, and that is that there is very likely a new kind of work for all Christians. That is the work that the Holy Spirit and the Father planned to you before they made the world. And these works cannot be done if you're not saved. Forget it. If you are saved, go after it. The works of the Spirit can only be done after you are saved.

0: They aren't being done today because people have never been told they need to be done. I don't know anyone who's brought this point out.
1: Right.
0: I have never heard a sermon on it. Because, like I said, many Protestant leaders died fighting for the fact that you can be justified only by faith and not by works.
1: Mm-hmm.
0: But so the entrance into the kingdom is by faith. But once you get in the kingdom, works are very important.
1: Right.
0: So we have assumed in the church that if it's a work, it's bad, right? I would think, works, that's bad. But there are also good works. The bad works, the works that you do before you were saved, or works contrary to what God wants you to do after you are saved. There are millions of Christians who have been infected with this faith plus nothing, or justification by way faith, or by simply partaking of the Lord's Supper. I'm not saying these are good things, but that's not a substitute for doing what God has called you to do. We are preaching and teaching a doctrine of justification today and almost nothing on sanctification. Let me put it this way. There is a word called salvation. It is a generic term. It is a broad term. It includes justification, sanctification, and glorification. And there is an element of glorification. The people in Moses' time were glorified, but they were more obedient than we are. That's another message. But they were obedient, and that's why they were, saw the glorification. But we right now need to be aware of the sanctification and what comes after that. Justification and sanctification. There doesn't seem to be a church where this becomes relevant. Most churches have you doing the same things, but you don't see doing anything beyond that. Yes, if you are an elder or something, maybe they'll let you do the ministry of helps. Maybe I got to clean the bathrooms, park cars, clean the church, etc.
1: Howard, we're up to a break. We've got more to say when we get back from the break. But I think people need to consider this and really need, and you've said this before, you've challenged me to this. We need to seek the works that God has prepared for us from beforehand. We'll be back after the break. We've got more to say.
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1: Well, Welcome back to Vision and Truth Live with tonight's host, Dr. Howard Durfee of Dr. Howard Durfee Ministries. And Howard, you have really been laying out the case that people need to pursue what Paul talks about in Ephesians 2:10, and that's the works that God has prepared beforehand for them. And I know you have more to say on that.
0: Yes, I just want to mention that there are some people, you know, running churches today that God never ordained as bishops or presbyters. And we could go into the implications of those words. But in other words, they're not church. God hasn't made them leaders in his church. But they've established a church, in many cases, to make money, you know. I've heard people say, I'm in the ministry for money. And what I think, before I'm going to give this over to Brian in a minute, but the Holy Spirit spoke to me to remind people that there is a day of reckoning coming upon America and upon the churches of the world. And God is going to remove the false pastors. And he's going to remove the false teachers. And he's going to remove false evangelists and false prophets and false leaders in general, bishops, who are operating. There'll be a judgment coming. I don't understand it, but I believe God was telling me, you need to warn people. If you're in the ministry for money, get out of it or change your heart. If you are in for it for money, and there are people who admit I enter the ministry for money, who make more money than an MBA or a CPA or a lawyer. I mean, why not? Some of the preachers were worth $100 million, $150 million. I would mention to preachers that I could have amassed a fortune, having come from Harvard, and having the contacts that I had, but then I would have to answer to God for all the people that starved to death in the church while I was holding on to $100 or $200 million. And I couldn't explain it to God. How could I have that much while other Christians were dying? And I could stop it. And so the Bible teaches that a bishop or the head of a church should be worthy of a double portion. And in the Greek, if you research that, it means that based on where you live. For example, in Rome, during the early ages, you know, when the Roman Empire was there, I mean, people in Rome had a higher income than in other parts of the ancient world. If you're in Washington, D.C., a lot of times people around the president have a higher income. But whatever the average income is, I was a minister in Malibu, California, and couldn't but find there were 90% Cadillacs and Lincolns. The cheapest car was a Buick Riviera, something like that. The janitor drove a Buick Riviera, I think. So, that was a rich church, see. Whatever the average income is, double it. And the Bible says that a bishop is worthy of that. But that's not a fortune. You're not going to get rich. It just means that you'll have enough to have a reasonable standard of life. You won't be worried about how we're going to pay the bills. You won't be chewing pencils. You know, God doesn't want that. But it is not, there is coming a time when people who have lived for money and not for Jesus, it may be soon that they'll have to answer for it. I don't know. I have no idea how. I just think God has been revealing to me he's going to pull some chains and, I mean, you know what God can do. I mean, don't ask him to show you because you don't want to see what he might do when he decides that he needs to jerk your chain a little bit. You don't want your chain jerked. Yeah. So, Brian, you take it from there.
1: Well, one of the things I want to do is I want to make sure people understand tonight's message is not a new message. It is consistent with what Jesus taught when he was teaching about the new covenant. For example, if you look at Matthew 16:24-27, this is the English Standard Version, then Jesus told his disciples, "If anyone would come after me, let him deny himself and take up his cross and follow me. For whoever would save his life will lose it, but whoever loses his life for my sake will find it. For what will it profit a man if he gains the whole world and forfeits his soul? Or what shall a man give in return for his soul? For the Son of Man is going to come with his angels in the glory of his Father, and then he will repay each person according to what he has done. And if you're one of those people who says, well, that was the Old Testament, Jesus was talking about the, then why is he talking about what he's going to do when he comes back with the angels? That ain't Old Testament. Okay? Jesus had many teachings about needing to have a life that is impacted by being his follower. Look at the Sermon on the Mount, among others. But it's also something that the Reformers understood. Howard, you've mentioned John Calvin. I ran across this. I'm reading On the Christian Life, which is taken out of his Institutes for Christian Religions, I believe. But this is what John Calvin said. Quote, the apostle denies that any man truly has learned Christ who has not learned to put off, quote, the old man, which is corrupt according to the deceitful lusts, and put on Christ. That's Ephesians 4:22. They are convicted, Calvin continues, therefore, of falsely and unjustly pretending a knowledge of Christ, whatever be the volubility and eloquence, no matter how much they say, with which they can talk of the gospel. Doctrine is not an affair of the tongue, but of the life, is not apprehended by the intellect and memory merely, like other branches of learning, but is received only when it possesses the whole soul and find its seat and habitation in the inmost recesses of the heart. That's an end quote. Calvin understood the point that Howard's been making, which is your life should have evidence of your salvation. Throughout history, including in the New Testament era, the church has had to fight those who want to proclaim their freedom in Christ and then live like they are hellbound. They proclaim Jesus with their mouths and Satan with their lives. Romans 6, Paul says, shall we continue to sin that grace may abound? And his answer is in the strongest way possible, no. Tonight's message is not a message that once you accept Christ, you will never sin again. That is why we continue to repent. It is a message that says if you're being told or you are believing that freedom in Christ means you have a get-out-of-hell-free card and your faith has little or no impact on your daily life, then you are not in line with the Old Testament, the New Testament, true historic Christian teaching, or the testimony of the saints throughout history. This is why Howard started with his personal experience. Testimony is valuable. This is not work salvation. It's post-salvation works. Ask yourself this question. If I were mute, would my life be enough of a profession of my faith that people would know that Christ has changed me? Do I love what he loves, which is not sin, and do I renounce what Christ renounces with my life? Howard, would you say that tonight's message is a call to people to seek God for what works he wants them to do as a result of their salvation, and for church leaders to help equip people and teach them that salvation isn't the end game, justification, as you say, which is true. It is just the beginning of their walk with God. Is that true?
0: Yes, because justification, we in America today, we have changed the gospel from the preaching of justification, sanctification, and glorification. And for those who say that's glorification is impossible, Well, Jesus was glorified and Peter, James, and John saw it, right? They were standing there. I've seen people glorified. I've seen under Catherine Kuhlman, she said the Holy Spirit is going to touch people. I saw a 60-foot-long white something or other. I was in row number two. There were about 200 people in rows one, two, and three. And all, say 200 of us, when the Holy Spirit descended, we were flat on our faces trying to figure out how we got there. God is so, it's so much more than just justification. And I confess, I haven't followed through like I should have to become like Catherine Kuhlman. But we do need to tell people and tell elders and bishops and prophets that, yes, there's more than just getting people saved. You got to bring them into, every person has a ministry. And if you're over a church, then you, God will give you an understanding of the ministry if God put you there. If God didn't, find someone who will. But God will give you, if he put you there, He'll give you an understanding of what the needs and the calling and the purpose of each person in your congregation if you spend the time seeking God.
1: To Howard's point, look at Ephesians 4. Apostles, prophets, teachers, you want to, is Howard saying the correct thing about church leaders? Their job is to prepare the saints for the works of ministry. Go look it up. It's in Ephesians 4. It's been a direct message tonight, but it is a call for Christians to find the works that God has for them, to church leaders, to do what you are instructed in Ephesians 4 to do for your people, the works of ministry. We want to encourage you to be filled with the Holy Spirit, grounded in the Word of God, and to live out the love of God for the glory of Jesus every day.
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16: This is Stand Up for Jesus with your host, Craig Nedro, founder of Craig Nedro Ministries and Stand Up for Jesus. Our focus is to reach out to the lost and witness about the transforming power of Jesus Christ and calling on others to stand up for Christ and His Word, proclaiming that Jesus is the only way to get to heaven. And now, Standing Up for Jesus, here's Craig Nedro.
15: Welcome to the program. This is Stand Up for Jesus, and I'm Craig Nedro. I'm going to continue on the series that I've been on for a while. I don't know if I really call it a series or not, but what I'm doing is I'm just going through the Bible and I'm teaching from a lot of my favorite verses in the Bible. And I started at the start of the Bible and I'm just moving my way through. And today we're going to be in the book of Isaiah. And you know, anybody that's a student of the Bible, when you start talking about the book of Isaiah and the life of Isaiah, it's an absolutely astounding, amazing book. Jesus quoted from Isaiah. Many of the New Testament authors quoted from Isaiah. They called Isaiah, actually called him the prophet until John the Baptist came along. And so Isaiah is an amazing book. It's been one of my favorite Old Testament books for many, many years. And so I'm probably going to teach a few weeks from the book of Isaiah, but today I'm going to start in near the front of Isaiah. Let me talk about it just for a second, so I can give you a little bit of substance or foundation for leaping into the book of Isaiah. God used Isaiah and spoke through Isaiah to a nation that had slowly turned away from God. You know, it's basically written to the nation of Israel. Matter of fact, in chapter 1, verse 1, it says, the vision of Isaiah, the son of Amoz, which he saw concerning Judah and Jerusalem in the days of Uzziah, Jotham, Ahaz, and Hezekiah, kings of Judah. So it was a word from the Lord through Isaiah to the nation of Israel and Judah. Okay? Now, with that said, and you know, one of the things I love about the Bible, love about God's word, it was relevant when it was written. But the Bible says in Hebrews, the book of Hebrews, that the word of God is alive and active. And so it was relevant when it was written, but it's also relevant today in the world we live in, because this is a living, breathing document. So when I teach from this section of Isaiah today, I want you to think about the United States of America, because in my opinion, even though we're a very young nation and the nation of Israel is an old, established nation, there are some similarities between Israel and between the United States of America. For example, both nations have been very special to the Lord. Both nations were, we in America, we were founded as a Christian nation, and I know there are people who would like to debate that, but I think anybody that does open-minded, honest research, you'll see that we were founded as a Christian nation. We have been built and founded on Christian principles, and we have always been a huge supporter of the nation of Israel, and that's one of the main reasons that we are blessed to the level that we are in this country. God said in his word, he said, I will bless those who bless Israel, and I will curse those who curse Israel. And throughout the centuries, the nations that have come against Israel, that have cursed Israel, that have tried to destroy Israel, the standard of those nations' quality of life is quite a bit lower and quite a bit different than the standard of living here in America. And so while we have had some good traits, we've always had until recently, but we've always had a very strong work ethic in this country. We've believed in God. We've believed in family. We believed in one nation under God, and we've worked hard, and God has honored that, and he has blessed that. And that's similar to the nation of Israel when it was formed. They came out of very suppressive circumstances, and God brought them into a land that he had planned for them, and he protected them, and they were obedient to him, and he blessed them, and he prospered them, and he nurtured them. And the Bible says that the nation of Israel is the apple of God's eye. The Jews are the chosen people of God, not because they were a great nation, but possibly because they were the smallest and the least of the nations and of the people. So I say all that because, you know, when we look at the scripture that I'm going to teach from today, I think the nation of Israel, back in the days when Isaiah wrote this book, and our nation today have so many similarities. Again, both nations were tremendously blessed and founded by God, and he protected them and prospered them and grew them. And then slowly over a period of time, it didn't happen overnight, but slowly over a period of time, the nation began to turn away from God. And one of the consistent themes throughout the Old Testament and the New Testament is God says basically, this is going to be in very childlike layman's terms, but basically what God says through his word is this. I'm the only God there ever has been. And what I'm asking you to do is surrender your life to me. And in the New Testament, he says, I want you to surrender your life to Jesus Christ. And if you will do that, and to the best of your ability, if you will be obedient to what I ask you to do as your father, things will go well for you. I will bless you. I will protect you. I will prosper you. I will guard you. I will fight your battles. And we see throughout the history of Israel that that has taken place. We see that throughout the history of America, that God has blessed us and taken care of us and prospered us and defended us. And so, as I said, the nation of Israel slowly began to turn away from God. And I know that a lot of people would say, well, Craig, we believe there's a revival taking place in this country right now. And I'll talk about that here in just a minute. But a consistent, back to that consistent theme that God said throughout the Bible is that if you will do the best you can to obey me. Now, think about this as a parent or a grandparent. When you ask your children or your grandchildren to please do what you ask them to do, it's not because you're trying to be a tyrant. It's because you have lived more years than they have. You know right from wrong. You're trying to protect them. You're trying to nurture them. You're trying to develop character in them. And you want what's best for them. Now, if your child, to the best of their ability, or your grandchild will obey you and do some of the things you ask of them, life will go better for them. I mean, that's an obviously true statement. Well, the same thing applies to God. God says, to the best of your ability, if you will try to be obedient to what I ask you to do, try to live your lives in a certain way that I'm giving you some instruction, if you'll do the best you can for that, things will go better for you. Now, the flip side of that, and you always have to be careful and pay attention to the small words in the Bible, like but or if, and it's the same thing again, but going back to us as parents and grandparents, if our children don't obey us and if they rebel, or our grandchildren thumb their nose at us and don't listen to us and they're disrespectful to us, things may not go as well in life for them. And the same is true with God. He is our Heavenly Father, and he says, to the best of your ability, I ask that you obey me, that you do what I ask you to do, because I know what's best for you. I want to protect you. I can control things you can't control. I can open doors you can't open. I can close doors that you can't close. And I can protect you in ways that you can't protect yourselves if you will obey me. And that is a consistent theme throughout the scriptures. Now, with that in mind, the nation of Israel, again, a consistent theme through the Old Testament, the nation would turn away from God and things would begin to go badly. They would begin to suffer as a nation. And at some point, the Bible says, come to their right minds, and they would cry out to God and confess that they had turned from him. They would repent, which means to turn and go the other direction, and God would forgive them, and he would heal their land, and he would continue to bless them again. And then over a period of several hundred years, this would happen again and again and again. And I want to challenge you that, and I'll give you some instances and some evidence of what I'm saying here, but I'm challenging you that we as a nation, over a period of time, have turned from God. We have rebelled against his word. We have, for lack of a better way to say it, folks, to a large degree, we've thumbed our nose at what God's word has to say about what is right and what is wrong. What he says, this is what is right, this is what is true, and this is what is wrong, and this is what is false. And we have chosen the wrong path in many, many instances. And so as a nation of people, we're similar to the nation of Israel in the fact that to a large degree in this country, over a period of time, it didn't happen overnight, but we've turned away from God. Now, let me address two things here. First of all, the subject of, Craig, that we think there's a revival going on. We see, and all of us have noticed on the news, that there's been a large outpouring of young people going back to church. Now, is this a good thing? It is a good thing, obviously. My question about it, and I'm not trying to be a skeptical, cynicist person or a naysayer or be negative about it. But my question is this. When they decide to go back to church, are they really worshiping the Jesus of the Bible? Or is it a Jesus that has been manufactured to fit their own lifestyle or to fit what their desires are and what they want to do? Now, that may sound like a harsh statement, but, you know, the Apostle Paul said, test yourselves that and examine yourselves to see if that you are in the faith. And that word faith in the New Testament, almost exclusively when it's used in the original Greek language, is the word pistis, P-I-S-T-I-S. And it means the moral truthfulness of God's teachings. Now, let me just back up and repeat that. The word faith means the moral truthfulness of God's teachings. So let me just give you a classic example. And when Paul said, examine yourselves, this is an example of that. If you say, no, I'm in the faith, I believe in the Jesus of the Bible, I believe in God's word, and I believe I'm in my faith, do you agree that, and I'm just, you can hate on me for bringing it up, but it's a good example. Do you agree that homosexuality is wrong or right? Because in the Old Testament and in the New Testament, the Bible clearly says homosexuality is an abomination to God. Now, it doesn't excuse the sin that I may have in my life if I'm not gay, okay? I'm not trying to go down that road right now, but what I'm saying is this. The Bible states clearly that homosexuality is an abomination to the Lord. And so if I say I'm in my faith, but I'm not in agreement with the moral truthfulness of God's word there, am I really in the faith there? If I believe in abortion, show me where in the Bible that killing a baby, an unborn baby, is okay, because you can't justify that through God's word. He is the God of life. And he said to Jeremiah, before you were in the womb, I knew you. Before you were formed, I called you. I ordained you. So if God knows us before we're ever in the womb, before we have ever been formed, and God doesn't make mistakes, and so God's not for abortion. If you think abortion's okay, are you in the faith? So these are maybe some harsh examples, but this is what I'm talking about. And I love the fact that there's an outpouring with the young people. But my question is this. Are they being taught the truth? Are they being taught God's word truthfully? And I pray that they are, and I rejoice that some of them are. I hope that many of them are. But again, we as a nation, the fact that we've turned from God, and to a certain degree, we do not agree with what the Bible has to say about what is right and wrong. I know people who will say, of course I'm a Christian. But then if I ask them some of the things I just brought up, they go, well, no, I mean, I don't agree with that. Oh, well, no, I don't agree with that. So what are you saying? You don't agree with what God has to say? Because if you don't agree with what God has to say in the Bible, I mean, look, I may not understand every bit of this, folks, but from the opening chapter of Genesis to the closing chapter of Revelation, I agree with all of it. Doesn't mean I'm always obedient to all of it, because do I ever miss the mark? Yes, I do. Nobody walking this planet's perfect, and I certainly am not. Paul said, I'm the chief sinner. Well, I could say some things about my past that would make me right up there running in the running with Paul. But my point is, I may not always find it easy to agree with the scriptures. Some of it is difficult for me to hear and read and understand. But I agree with all of it because God said it. God said it, and that settles it. And so I would challenge you that we as a nation of people, and I'm just going to go back and I'm going to date myself a little bit. But I wasn't alive back in the 30s and the 40s, 1930s and the 1940s. I was born in the 50s. I'm in my mid 60s. But back in that period of time, you know, and again, not trying to harbor this particular subject, but there was a different outlook on divorce. There was a different outlook on abortion. There was a different outlook on homosexuality. In general, there was a much stronger belief in the Bible and that what God's word had to say was correct and true and right. And the Bible says in Isaiah 5 and 20, "Woe to those who call evil good and good evil, who put darkness for light and light for darkness." So if we say that something that God says is wrong, if we say, no, we believe we've evolved as a society and we now think it's right, that's calling something good evil. Or calling something evil good. If God says it's wrong and we say it's right, that's calling something evil good. If God says this is right and we say, no, we don't agree with that, we think that's wrong, that's calling something good evil. That's putting light for darkness and darkness for light. And it says, woe to the nation or the people who do those things. And so I think as a nation, you know, it's an arrogant person that says, no, we haven't turned away from God. Folks, I'm telling you, over a period of time, we as a nation have turned away from God. So back to my teaching in Isaiah. I've laid all that groundwork because I'm going to take my first break. When I come back, I'm going to jump into some scripture that's going to speak exactly to what the situation that I just mentioned. I'm going to take my first break. My name is Craig Nedrow, and this is Stand Up for Jesus.
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20: 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And my PSA right now is running 3.7 the last time it was checked. 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
15: Welcome back. This is Stand Up for Jesus. I'm Craig Nedrow, and I'm teaching from the book of Isaiah. I just laid out a kind of a foundation before the break, a groundwork for the subject of the perspective of what I'm going to teach on now. Once again, in the book of Isaiah, I'm going to start in chapter 1. And in chapter 1, the Lord speaks through Isaiah, and he speaks to the nation of Israel, a nation that had turned away from him, had rebelled against his word, had not continued to be obedient to him to the level that they could or should have been. And I challenge you that we could also look at our country, in the United States of America today, and say that could also mirror our nation. So, if you have your Bibles, open them up to Isaiah chapter 1, and I'm going to begin reading in verse 4. I'm going to read verse 4, and then I'm going to flip over. Well, I'll read a few verses here from verse 4, starting in verse 4. This is the Lord speaking, and he says in verse 4, "Alas, sinful nation, a people laden with iniquity." Now, that word iniquity right there is an interesting word in the original Hebrew. It's the word avon, A-V-O-N. And that word means moral perversity. Now, think about that. So the nation of Israel at that particular time, and I would challenge you, does this describe our nation today? There is a certain moral perversity that is rampant in our society today. I think it's an easy yes. So God says, alas, sinful nation. Now, sinful nation is a nation that commits sin. And he says, a people laden with moral perversity, iniquity, a brood of evildoers. And that word evildoers in the original Hebrew language is the word rapa, R-A-P-A, and it means physically or morally corrupt. And he says, children who are corruptors. They have forsaken the Lord. They have provoked to anger the Holy One of Israel. They have turned away backward. Why should you be stricken again? You will revolt more and more. The whole head is sick, and the whole heart faints. From the sole of the foot even to the head, there is no soundness in it, but wounds and bruises and putrefying sores. They have not been closed or bound up or soothed with ointment. Listen to this. Your country is desolate. Your cities are burned with fire. Let me just pause there. You know, we're more divided in this nation than I've ever seen. And the, you know what the Bible says about that? In Amos 3:3, it says, can two walk together if they're not in agreement? Jesus said, a house divided against itself cannot stand. And I will challenge you, ladies and gentlemen, that I don't know how it will play out. But I don't see a scenario where the left and the right are going to come back together in this country, where the left's going to go, nope, you guys have been right over on the right, or when the people on the right are going to go, nope, we think you're right on the, we think you're correct on the left. We are very divided, more divided than we've been in my lifetime, and we are seeing a lot of consequences. Let me ask you, are many of our cities desolate or becoming desolate? Are many of our cities burned with fire? We're witnessing it right now. It says, strangers devour your land in your presence. Do we have strangers devouring our land in our own presence? And it says, and it is desolate, as overthrown by strangers. We're witnessing this in America right now, folks. It says, so the daughter of Zion is left as a booth in a vineyard, as a hut in a garden of cucumbers, as a besieged city. Unless the Lord of hosts had left to us a very small remnant, we would have become like Sodom. We would have been made like Gomorrah. So God's saying, look, God always leaves a remnant, but he's speaking to the nation of Israel, and he says, your nation is in bad shape. And then listen to what he says starting in verse 10. This is Isaiah chapter 1, Hear what, and God is speaking, and he says in verse 10, hear the word of the Lord, you rulers of Sodom. Give ear to the law of our God, you people of Gomorrah. To what purpose is the multitude of your sacrifices to me, says the Lord? In other words, he's saying, you want to act like you're religious? What benefit is that? He says, I have had enough of your burnt offering of rams and the fat of fed cattle. I do not delight in the blood of bulls or the lambs or goats. When you come to appear before me, who has required this from your hand to trample my courts? Bring no more futile sacrifices. Incense is an abomination to me. The new moons, the Sabbaths, and the calling of assemblies, I cannot endure iniquity and the sacred meeting. The new moons and your appointed feast, my soul hates. So basically what God's saying right there is, you know, if you want to come in here and play church, you want to come in here and you know, assemble and act like you're religious and do all these things. He said, but you're still filled with iniquity and sin and moral perversity. He said, I'm not going to put up with that. He's calling the nation out here. He says in verse 10, when you spread out your hands, I will hide my eyes from you. Even though you make many prayers, I will not hear. Your hands are full of blood. Now, again, probably another controversial statement from me, and I don't mean it to be that way. But when we look over the past 50 years, what is it now? 50, 55, 60 million children that we've killed? We've basically wiped out a generation in our country through abortion. So when God says your hands are full of blood, can we say that's not true, speaking about the United States of America? God sees it. He says, if you want to come in and play church, if you want to come in and act religious, but your hands are full of blood and your nation's full of moral perversity, I'm not going to tolerate that. This is some amazing scripture. And a little while ago during this program, I said, you know, sometimes some of the scripture is hard to study and hard to really sit down and look at and read. And it's easier to say, no, I don't want to really study that right now. But this is a section of scripture. The book of Isaiah is a section of scripture that we would do well to heed and look at and study and meditate and pray over in our nation today. Look, I am not perfect. Far from it. I had a friend many years ago, and he would make this statement, and I repeat the statement. I trample on grace daily. Thank God for his mercy and grace. Thank God for the blood of Jesus Christ that cleanses me from my sins. But folks, if we're going to be transparent and be real honest, we as a nation of people over the past 25, 30, 40 years have turned away from God. And we need to repent. We need to confess that we've turned from him, repent, and we need to turn back to him. Do I like the new outpouring? Of course I do. But is it real? And is it authentic? And is it towards the what God's word has to say? I pray and I would rejoice if we got back to a point where we said, you know what? If there's laws on our books that go contrary to God's word, we're going to fix it. Areas where we've turned away from God and missed the mark and we're on the wrong path, we're going to repent and turn back around and get on the right path. I would rejoice and love to see those days in my lifetime here in America. I don't know if it will happen, but I pray it will. I'm going to take my second break and come back. My name is Craig Nedrow, and this is Stand Up for Jesus.
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7: Foundations of Freedom, a look at America's founding principles and the leaders who shaped our nation.
8: March 4th, 1865. The Civil War was nearing its end. The nation was exhausted, divided, and grieving. On that day, President Abraham Lincoln delivered his second inaugural address, just 700 words spoken in about 7 minutes. 41 days later, Lincoln would be assassinated. Yet the words he spoke that day still echo through history. In that brief address, Lincoln referenced God 14 times, spoke of prayer, and quoted scripture repeatedly. He reminded Americans that both sides of the conflict shared a common faith saying both read the same Bible and pray to the same God, and each invokes his aid against the other. Lincoln understood that political division alone could not explain the nation's crisis. More than 160 years later, America still wrestles with division, truth, and our dependence on God. The question is whether we'll remember the wisdom Lincoln left behind.
12: Hello. 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
15: Welcome back. This is Stand Up for Jesus. I'm Craig Nedro, and I'm teaching from Isaiah chapter 1. Powerful, powerful scriptures here that I've been teaching from today. It's a call to a nation. God says over in verse 4, speaking to the nation of Israel, but I challenge you, as the Word of God is alive and active, it could also speak to us today. He says, alas, sinful nation, a people laden with iniquity. And I told you that word iniquity in the original Hebrew means moral perversity. And to me, it describes our country in so many ways. He says, a brood of evildoers, and that word evildoers means a society of people who are morally and corrupt, morally corrupt. So I'm over in verse 16 now. God's been calling out the nation. Basically what God has said is, I don't like you coming in and playing church. I don't like you coming in and acting righteous and playing religious, because I see that you're a nation that does wrong and is full of moral perversity. So in verse 16, I love what God does here. He's given us a solution. He says, wash yourselves. Make yourselves clean. put away the evil of your doings from before my eyes. You know what God's saying right there? Stop what you're doing that you know is wrong. You know what's wrong. I know what's wrong. I see it, and you see it, and I'm telling you to

I look at some of the things I see going on in our nation today, I hate them. And I hate them with a righteous hatred. He says, cease to do evil. Learn to do good. Seek justice. Rebuke the oppressor. Defend the fatherless. That could very well be the unborn, huh? Defend the fatherless. You know, I know people that go, well, they want to debate about, is it 16 weeks? Is it 23 weeks? Is it 11 weeks? God said to Jeremiah, before you were in the womb, I knew you. Before you were born, I formed you. You tell me that a baby is any less a baby in week 8 than it is week 17. Really? Do you understand how stupid that argument sounds? How foolish that sounds? Do you think you could stand before God and go, well, that baby was only 8 weeks old, so we were justified in killing it. But once it got to 17 weeks, it became a baby. Do you really think you could stand before God and have that argument? God says, rebuke the oppressor. Defend the fatherless. Plead for the widow. Quick question. Are we really taking care of the elderly in this country like we should? Do we really take care of our elderly in this nation like we should? The answer is simply no, we don't. And then God says, I'll have this conversation with you. Listen to what he says in verse 18. Come now and let us reason together, says the Lord. You know, I've said this to people before. Imagine standing before God, and I know people who are stubborn enough and rebellious enough in their own hearts and in their minds, who reject Jesus Christ, who say that you Christians think that that's the only way to get to heaven. That's so narrow-minded. By the way, Jesus said, yeah, it is narrow-minded. Jesus said in Matthew, enter by the narrow gate, for wide is the gate and broad is the way that leads to the damnation. He called it destruction, but in the original Greek word, it means damnation. He said, but narrow is the way and difficult is the road which leads to eternal life, and there are few who find it. See, it may sound narrow-minded that Jesus is the only way to heaven, but when Jesus Christ said, I am the way, the truth, and the life, no one comes to the Father except through me. I don't know. I'm not the smartest person walking around, folks, but I get it. That's a clear, easy-to-understand statement. And yet so many people go, well, I mean, he can't be the only way to get to heaven. I'm basically a good person. That's not what the Bible says. The Bible says no one is good, not one. You may say, well, I help the homeless and I give away a lot of money. Really? So you're thinking you can buy your way in now? Some people, I stood amongst a group of young men several years ago, and I asked them, if you stood before God right now, and he said, why should I let you in? What would the answer be? And one young man said, well, my grandparents were Christians and my parents were Christians. And I said, it was the wrong answer. Next kid said, well, I think I'm basically a good person. Wrong answer. The next guy said, look, I try to do the best I can. Wrong answer. Folks, the only answer is Jesus Christ. Because if I stood before God and he said, Craig, why should I allow you in? I would say, Lord, you shouldn't allow me in. Please don't give me what I deserve. Because if you gave me what I deserve, I would burn in hell. But you have told me in your word that if I surrender my life to Jesus Christ, if I confess with my mouth and believe in my heart that he is Lord, that he died, rose on the third day, ascended to heaven, sits at your right hand, and that he will come again. If I believe these things, if I put my faith and my trust in your son, Jesus Christ, I shall be saved. And Lord, that's why you should allow me in. That's the only answer, folks. And God says here, in Isaiah chapter 1, verse 18, come now and let us reason together, says the Lord. He says, you want to imagine standing before God at the throne and trying to give him a reason why you should get in. Or
Can you imagine?

0: just standing before God right now and saying, look, we in America, we're not a sinful nation. We're not full of corruption and moral perversity. I promise you, you would not want to stand before God and have that conversation. I'm going to take my last break and come back. My name is Craig Nedrow, and this is Stand Up For Jesus.
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6: Shalom, beloved. This is Rabbi Schneider. I know many of God's people have a hard time understanding and even accepting the reality of God's wrath. For example, many self-identified Christians reject the concept of hell. But let me ask you this. What if God's wrath is not the opposite of his love, but the final answer to everything destroying what he does love? God is love, and he's going to destroy the powers of darkness and sin. It's going to go up in a flame of smoke, and it's going to be a testimony to his justice forever and ever. God's wrath against sin is not contradictory to his love. It's a fulfillment of him interfering and obliterating everything that gets in the way of his love. Jesus' love is coming to rescue you.
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8: 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Then Lily Hetherington from Take Charge of Your Health stepped in and joined the fight.
9: So I got on her program, and I've gotten some really good results. 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And my PSA right now is running 3.7 the last time it was checked. I really appreciate what Lily Hetherington has done for me. 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
0: Welcome back. This is Stand Up for Jesus. I'm Craig Nedrow, and I'm in Isaiah chapter 1. I absolutely love the book of Isaiah, I will just tell you. And I love this section of scripture that I'm teaching from. and it may sound like the, some harsh words, but let me tell you something. As a parent or a grandparent, sometimes you have to be a little harsh with your children when they're doing wrong, don't you? It's called discipline. It's called teaching them the right ways. It's called teaching them morals and values, integrity. I was raised in a time where we were, now this sounds crazy in today's world, where I was taught that lying was wrong. Doesn't that sound like a foreign statement? We now we live in a time period where people have taken lying to a whole new level. I was raised in a time when, and I know this sounds crazy, where we thought our politicians were the cream of the crop. Goodness gracious, how long ago does that sound now? And so here in Isaiah chapter 1, verse 18, God is chastening. He is scolding the nation of Israel. But it also could apply to us today. And he says in verse 18, come now and let us reason together, says the Lord. God would say, give me your defense. Now here's some good news right here. He says, though your sins are like scarlet, they shall be white as snow. And right there I pause and say, thank you, Father, for the blood of Jesus Christ that makes me white as snow. Cleanse me in the blood of Christ, Father. He says, though your sins are like scarlet, they shall be white as snow. Though they are like red crimson, they shall be as wool. Now, these last two verses are really important, and I want you to really try to lean in and get something I want you to kind of glean from these last two verses. Verse 19, God says, if you are willing and obedient, you shall eat the good of the land. So let me stop, and because there's a couple things in there you need to stop and think about. He says, if you are willing and obedient. See, God wants us to be obedient, but he wants us to be willing to be obedient. Stop, again, as a parent, stop and think about something. Do you want to have to beat your kid into submission? Do you want your kid to do what you ask him to do because you're that hard, that rough on him, that hard on him, because he's that scared of you? Or would you rather and would you be blessed by a child that said, I want to please my mom and dad. I want to do what's right because they know what's better for me. And I know they're looking out for my best interest. And it's my mother and father. So I'm willing to do what they ask me to do. I'm willing to be obedient. It's an attitude. It's a heart. And so God right here said, notice he doesn't say, if you're obedient. He says, if you are willing and obedient. That's important that we get that. God wants us to not only be obedient, but he wants us to do it with the right heart. And I think that's important. But listen to what he says. If you are willing and obedient, he says, you shall eat the good of the land. So let me give you the Hebrew word for that, the word good. It's the word tub, T-U-W-B. Get what this means, because I love it, and I've hold on to this. That word good in the original Hebrew is the word tub, T-U-W-B. And you know what it means? The very, very best of something. So God says, if you're willing and obedient, Craig, you shall eat the very, very best of the land. Now, let me just stop just for a second here and give you a little testimony. Many of you know about my past. Many years ago, I was not living my life for Christ. I was lost. I didn't know Jesus. I lived my life like a heathen. But thank God that he loved me enough to chasten me and scourge me. And God took me aside and set me behind prison walls for 18 months and changed my life. God broke me and changed everything about me, my speech, my morals, my values, my viewpoints. And for 18 months, I spent 8 to 10 hours a day in the Word of God. And I still have the same Bible with me today that I had in prison in 1998. But that's the time God changed my life, and I look back on it with fond memories. But I made a decision then. I'm not perfect. I want to say that again. But to the best of my ability, I want to try to live my life obedient to God, and I want to be willing to do that. I want to please my Heavenly Father. The Bible says, try to find out what pleases the Lord. I want to please the Lord. I want to try to live my life in an obedient manner. But look what he says. Craig, if you'll do that, you shall eat the very, very best of the land. And I will tell you, since the day I came out of the penitentiary, January 2nd, 2001, God has blessed me in abundance. And it's not because I'm the smartest, not because I have 4 college degrees, not because I had wealthy parents. I did have a good upbringing, but my parents were not wealthy. Okay, it's because of God's favor on my life. God makes a promise. He says, if you'll trust me and do these things, these are things I can do for you. He says, if you are willing and obedient, you shall eat the good of the land. Now, I told you, be careful of the small words, but and if. He says, but if you refuse and rebel. In other words, he says, if you don't want to do what I'm asking you to do, if you don't want to trust me, if you don't want to be obedient to what I'm asking you to trust me in my word, because I know what's better than you do. He says, if you refuse and rebel, you shall be devoured by the sword. You know, over in Deuteronomy, you know what he says? I call heaven and earth as witnesses against you today. I set before you life and death, blessing and curses. Choose life. See, God gives us a choice. He says, I'm for you. I want to bless you. I want to protect you, prosper you, take care of you, fight your battles. He said, but I'm asking you to be obedient to me and to be willing to do that. And he says, if you are, you'll eat the very best of the land. But if you refuse, you shall be devoured by the sword. And then listen to the end of this verse. For the mouth of the Lord has spoken. Whew. I said at the beginning of the program, God said it, that settles it. And God has just given us this message that I just delivered to you today. And at the end of it, he says, for the mouth of the Lord has spoken. See, folks, once again, I made a determination many, many years ago that I believe the Bible from cover to cover. Do I fail sometimes? Of course I do. But this Bible is God's word. The Bible says every word of God is pure. The Bible says every word of God is true. You want to know what's true? Go to God's word. You want to know how to live a pure life? Go to God's word. You want to know how to treat your wife or treat your husband or treat your kids or treat your loved ones? Go to the Bible. You want to know how to run your business? Go to the Bible. You want to know how to treat your friends and neighbors? Go to the Bible. You want to know how to conduct your life in a way that honors God? Go to the Bible. We as a nation, if we want to know how to have blessings upon our nation and not be devoured or destroyed, go to the Bible. I love chapter 1 of Isaiah. I hope you've enjoyed the teaching today. Appreciate you tuning in. I'm on every Sunday from noon to 1 on 100.7 FM, The Word. 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
18: The information given on this show, Totally Transformed with Dr. Connie, is not formal psychotherapy and does not constitute a consent to treat, nor does it constitute privileged communication with a psychologist or pastor. Rather, it is a show dedicated to the general mental health and relational education and entertainment from a spiritual and psychological perspective, addressing life issues. The show's content should not be considered a substitute for any form of legal, medical, spiritual, or psychological advice, counseling, treatment, or therapy. If you need specific ongoing care, you should contact a qualified, licensed professional to diagnose and specifically address your individual needs and issues.
19: Welcome to Totally Transformed with Dr. Connie. Stay tuned as Dr. Connie applies her expertise, warmth, and wisdom to the everyday problems people face. Dr. Connie Borden is a licensed clinical psychologist and ordained minister practicing in the Dallas metro area. During the next hour, she'll take a look at everyday problems from a spiritual, physical, and psychological perspective. And now, here is Dr. Connie Borden.
20: 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Click on the archival tab, and the most recent shows will come up first. And so if you did not get to listen to part one last week, you can listen to it at your leisure along with part two. I'm starting this series right now because we're now into July. And as I said last week, most parents or many parents have probably decided where their children are going to be educated next year. If they're in the public school, it's kind of a no-brainer. You have to do some things, I'm sure, to keep your child registered and going. But whatever neighborhood or city or district you live in, your children are going there. And if you're in private education, meaning that you want to have a Christian worldview or some type of private treatment, like there's charter schools, even in the public school arena, that have a focus, like on something that your children are particularly interested in. There's a focus. I believe that you have to apply to those schools as well, potentially be accepted. I'm not into the education process as well as I have been in the past. I did teach and administrate for almost 20 years before I went back, excuse me, and got my doctorate, and then have been counseling in this area for almost 20 years beyond that. So I've had kind of a two-part career. When my son, I only had one child because we couldn't have any more. But I feel like all the children that I've been exposed to, I mean, thousands over a 20-year educational experience being a teacher and administrator, are my children too, sort of, so to speak. Or if you're ministering at church and you're teaching in the Sunday school or whatever they call it at your church, they don't call it Sunday school so much anymore. But there's always programs, praise the Lord, for children, so they don't have to sit in the auditorium and hear what is being presented to people or your parents, the parents, on an adult level. And so that's always good. And so if you have, as I said last week, any exposure to the next generation or any opportunity to minister to them, to teach them, to influence them besides your own children, if you have any, that's always a good thing to do, because the next generation that we're educating now will be the leaders of tomorrow. And that's really serious, as far as your children and your children's, your grandchildren, as to what kind of leadership that they will be around. Well, who's going to be the president and the congressman and the city councilmen and mayors and all that? Could be your children or those that you have at church that you're influencing, or school if you're a teacher, because we then move on, of course, in the generations, and who will be the leaders of today will not be the leaders of tomorrow. I'm also chairing at this time, and will be sharing through now till November, just alerting you more that we're in a voting season. It's kind of a weird voting season because the things we're voting for, like mayor and school board and fire chief, maybe, you know, just off the top of my head, in all the different districts around where we live here in the Dallas, Fort Worth area, are scheduled at weird times, at weird places. They're in between elections, like replacing somebody that resigned, or for the lower things that we're voting for, the lower positions, not president and vice president, sometimes senator, sometimes representatives in Congress. So we need to be alert about voting now, because typically people can get in that we don't want to get in because the voter turnout is low. And so people win if they have a big presence and they're on the radio or they're doing advertisements all the time. People may be getting in that you don't want to get in. There's a lot of liberal left people that are getting in right now. If you're liberal left, you may think that's good. I personally do not, because they tend to stand for platforms that are basically socialism or class, sometimes communism. They're not the proponents of the foundational principles that form this nation that was based in Judeo-Christian principles, capitalism, and the things that made this country great. Sometimes when people are disgruntled about the economy, or like right now we're fighting a war or a conflict with trying to keep Iran from getting nuclear capabilities. So things have gone up, like access to oil. Always happens. I mean, we have access to it, but oil prices can go up. That means gasoline goes up. Sometimes people don't look at the root issues of that, though. In this period where we've been in this conflict with Iran, the oil prices are starting to come down. But unfortunately, Iran, which is a Muslim population, Muslim focus, they don't serve the God we serve. If you're a Christian and I'm talking to you, they serve another God, Allah, and the philosophy with tried and true Muslims is that they hate America. They hate Israel. They want to actually kill us. That's why the terrorist groups like Hezbollah and some of the terroristic attacks we've had in America. I forget how many thousand Americans, maybe, I don't know, over the years when terrorism has been rampant, has been achieved. But they're out to kill. They don't appreciate America. We are the infidel, they call us, and they will kill. That's not true across the board. There's some Muslims. You may have a Muslim friend that is different than that. They're not just like really tried and true Muslims with that perspective like they are in Iraq right now with the HRCG, I think it's called. They're the political arm there that are just down on America, and they want to get a nuclear bomb. And if they got one, they would not only use it against Israel because they're down on Jews. And of course, if you know your theology, we are engrafted in the vine as Gentiles. When we become saved, Jesus engrafts us in the vine to be not Jewish, but be saved and be his chosen people and all the benefits of being a Christian. So I'm talking about voting as well as educating the next generation, because we're in a season right now to where you're voting. And of course, in November, there'll be another big election, voting for senators and congressmen primarily, maybe some others, governors in some states. And the primaries are going on right now. So be alert. You maybe will never be called to serve specifically in an office, but you are called to pray. If my people that are called by my name will humble themselves and pray, turn from their wicked ways, I will heal their land. 2 Chronicles 7:14. Land is meaning individual land or individual lands or hearts, and it could mean our corporate land as well. So that's what I started with last week, about educating the next generations. I talked about voting there too. Today we're going to continue with educating the next generations, part two. Again, you can find these shows at totallytransformedradio.com, totally transformed with an ED, radio. .com. Click on the archival tab and the most recent shows will come up. Also, if you are in need of healing on the inside, that's our primary focus in this show. That's why it's called Totally Transformed, Romans 12:2. Do not be conformed to the world, but be transformed by the renewing of your mind, primarily in the word and fellowship with the Lord and other Christians, to know what the good and acceptable will of God is. You can get my book Saved, S-A-V-E-D, but not free. 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So I would encourage you to get that book if you have been wounded, if you've been rejected, if you've been hurt, abused by others in the past or even in the present. I define rejection as not getting the love you need in the way you needed it, from whom you needed it, at the time you needed it. That can be anything from somebody bullying you in the first grade on up to heinous abuse like physical, sexual, verbal, mental, emotional. And we tend to carry these wounds unless they're healed, and we tend to carry lies about ourselves because of the wounds. But in Luke 4:18-19, Jesus said, I've come to heal the brokenhearted and set at liberty those that are bound, which was a fulfillment at the beginning of his ministry of Isaiah 61:1-4, where he said where it says the same thing, the Spirit of the Lord God is upon me. The Lord has called me to heal the brokenhearted. That was a prophecy in the Old Testament about Luke 4:18-19 that Jesus fulfilled, and that we as his hands and feet are fulfilling today in the body of Christ and in the world. So we're going to go to break. When we come back, we're going to continue part two, educating the next generation.
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20: We're talking today about educating the next generation in an exhortation to vote and pray in these in-between elections and, of course, in the election in November. It's not a presidential election, but it is an important election as we have the legislative branch, which is the House of Representatives and the Senate. We are a democracy, but we're a representative, really, government, meaning that not just a majority wins. We send representatives to the Congress on our behalf to vote, and the legislative branch in Congress makes laws. The president, the executive branch, signs them into existence, and the judicial branch interprets the laws if there's a problem. We've gotten off on that balance of powers, which actually is described in the Word. The founding fathers took that from the Word, about a balance of powers, about the legislative, executive, and judicial branch, that they would balance each other. We've just had a couple really big decisions from the judicial branch, the Supreme Court, lately, that, for example, men can't be in women's sports. They voted that if you're born in America, you will be a citizen if you're born on the shores of America, even if your parents are not legal in this country, legal. They came over illegal as aliens. But nonetheless, they voted that you would be a natural birth citizen. I have some issues with that because What's happening today is people are coming over from other countries, let's say communist China. They're going to be here for a period of time, pregnant, have their baby, go back to China and raise the baby. But that baby, because he was born or she was born on American soil, is now an American citizen. So they can raise them in other countries and then come back when that child is 18 and older with the right to vote in this country at 18 years old and have a communist or an anti-American philosophy. So it's not that anybody's against birthright citizenship. That was something put in the Constitution in the day of slavery. I won't go into that. But anyway, the Supreme Court's holding on to that, or actually they kicked the can to the Congress to make a law that at least you have to be in this country a reasonable period of time. You can't just be here for 9 months or 12 months and have your baby and leave, and that child becomes a citizen. So if Congress then now legislates on it, it will be a law. We got to a place in this country where the last precedent in court became the law of the land. That's not the way it's supposed to be, but in the 1960s, when there was a court case that you couldn't have prayer and Bible reading in schools, or you could not have, or you could get abortions legally, that was the law of the land until Roe v. Wade, which is the court case in the 60s, Roe versus Wade, made that decision, was overturned in the last few years federally or nationally, but it only was given to the states again, meaning it's not a federal legal law that you can have an abortion legally, but the states can decide. So therefore, a lot of states still decide that women can have an abortion legally. It's a big controversy because if you have a medical issue or you need to have a cessation to your pregnancy for your own life, that's different. But I don't think it takes anybody much understanding that to understand that many people are using abortion as birth control. It's not just for medical reasons. And so I heard a very troubling statistic recently. About 9% of the U.S., United States births, the babies that were born in 2023 were to unauthorized or temporary legal immigrant mothers. And if you want to go a little bit further, here's who was born in 2025. 3.6 million children were born in 2025. So if 9% is to illegal temporary immigrants, that's 324,000 children were born in 2025 to illegal immigrants that could take the child back to their country, raise them as communists or Muslims or whatever they want to do, and come back over in this country and have the legal right to vote. And that's part of the strategy right now that's going on to take this birthright citizenship situation and use it against Americans and use it against America. Because there is a drive, I hope that you understand, to turn this country left, to turn it socialist, to turn it communist, to turn it away from the government that has been the government since we were created and fought the Revolutionary War in 1776. And we were then a country independent from England and a country that had its own constitution and government. And so we want to stand as Christians for the country that was founded for not freedom from religion, but freedom of religion. And that's another problem because there's this whole misunderstanding about what it meant to have separation of church and state. Thomas Jefferson sent a letter to someone. He was concerned back in that era when he was around, right at the beginning of the nation, that we would have a controlled religion again, like they, that it was in England and in Europe. The church was, two big churches there was the Catholic Church and the Church of England, and they wanted to control you, what religion or what faith you could worship. He didn't want that to happen, so he wrote a letter to somebody. He used the phrase separation of church and state. It's not in the Constitution. They never meant in the Founding Fathers that we would have separation from religion or the Bible or biblical principles. I've done a couple series. You could find it at totallytransformedradio.com about what our Founding Fathers believed. David Barton, if you go to, let's see, I can't remember his ministry right now. But anyway, David Barton, Google him. He's got a huge ministry on in a huge museum in Texas where he's got all the founding documents. I read some of that last week from one of his books about how they used to have New Testament and Old Testament courses in the Dallas public high schools in the 40s. He's got all this documentation, and I did a couple series. He sent me his slides one time when I was living in New York, and I spoke around the area where I was about what the founding fathers believed and how they were rooted in Christian principles, and how when they had a stalemate in the Congress, they would go to prayer. They would pray to break the stalemate. The Ten Commandments were posted, and maybe still are, I believe, in the chambers of Congress. And now there's been a ruling that we can put the Ten Commandments up in any public school. Now, just a recent ruling in Texas for the children to see. I mean, who's against the Ten Commandments? Thou shalt not kill. Thou shalt not lie. Thou shalt not commit adultery. I mean, those are principles that if you don't build a culture around that, those principles, then what are you going to have? You're going to have chaos. If you don't have civil law and police presence, you're going to have chaos. Now in the public schools, they're teaching evolution versus creation, Darwinism, the Big Bang theory. There was just a Big Bang and everybody existed, instead of in the beginning, God created the world in 7 days, as it says in Genesis. And it says in John 1:1-2, in the beginning was the Word was with God, the Word was God. And verse 14 says, and became flesh and dwelt among us. So we believe, if you're a born-again Christian, that the Bible is the blueprint for life. The Ten Commandments, of course, are in the Bible along with the Lord's Prayer. But the world government or the secular world, they want to have a roof. If you think of a house, they want the roof, the top, the roof. I have a hard time saying R-O-O-F because I was born in Massachusetts. They want the roof to have pillars, to be held up with pillars of abortion, rebellion to authorities, situational ethics, divorce, children's rights over parents' rights, sexual revolution, euthanasia, and suicide. Euthanasia for elderly, if they're not healthy enough to live, let's just knock them off. Suicide, those are the pillars in the secular world. In God's kingdom, the R-O-O-F, the roof, over all of society is the word of God. And then the pillars holding the roof up is self-acceptance, submission to authority, salvation, purpose, vision, moral purity, strong families. And then these pillars are based on the strong foundation of creation and the word of God. So that's a big difference. If you go back to the founding fathers and those that were making laws and were in the Congress back in the beginning decades and centuries of this nation, you'll find that all to be true. Of course, in a few days, actually, you're probably still celebrating the 4th of July, the 250th anniversary of this nation that just was July 4th yesterday. You're listening to this show on Sunday, and you're probably still celebrating in Washington, D.C. There's a big fair, fair like with Ferris wheels, and every state has a pavilion saying what is unique about that state that you can go visit. Right now, I think it's going to be still there through July 14th. Yes, July 14th, still celebrating the 250th anniversary of this nation. I hope you're celebrating. I hope you're not afraid to put out the American flag if you're an American citizen. I hope you're a patriot, because after all, we are free and everybody is free in this country, and everything you have in this country is much better, greater than other countries that are really not is successful and really blessed by God, one nation under God, indivisible, with liberty and justice for all. So when we come back from these messages again, we're going to talk a little bit more about education and what you need to do to put your children in a place where the school agrees with you, what you're teaching at home, and agrees what you're being taught at church. Those three things, home, school, and church, are a threefold cord. If they agree, that builds a strong foundation that's hard to break. The Bible asks the question, what can we do if the foundations are destroyed? We can rebuild the foundations according to Isaiah 61:1-4.
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4: Foundations of Freedom, a look at America's founding principles and the leaders who shaped our nation. March 4th, 1865. The Civil War was nearing its end. The nation was exhausted, divided, and grieving. On that day, President Abraham Lincoln delivered his second inaugural address, just 700 words spoken in about 7 minutes. 41 days later, Lincoln would be assassinated. Yet the words he spoke that day still echo through history. In that brief address, Lincoln referenced God 14 times, spoke of prayer, and quoted scripture repeatedly. He reminded Americans that both sides of the conflict shared a common faith, saying both read the same Bible and pray to the same God, and each invokes his aid against the other. Lincoln understood that political division alone could not explain the nation's crisis. More than 160 years later, America still wrestles with division, truth, and our dependence on God. The question is whether we'll remember the wisdom Lincoln left behind.
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20: 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Click on the archival tab, and you can bring it up and listen to part one if you did not hear it last week. Last week, I talked about the 10 top school problems in the 40s versus in the 2000s. I won't repeat that, but it's quite amazing. I mean, there was very minor in the 40s, talking, chewing gum. In the 40, in our generation right now, in the 21st century, in 2026, it's violence and bullying, overcrowded classrooms, drug use, substance abuse, teen pregnancy. Really, really, really big problems that interrupt a life. If you want to hear them all, you can go back to the first show I did last week, or just Google top 10 school problems for kids in the 1940s, top 10 problems for schools, whatever date you want to put it in, like starting in 2000, we're in 2026, celebrating now, this summer, 250 years of this nation. But one of the main problems I started to talk about last week was that if you put your child in a place where everything they're being taught and they're being persecuted for being a Christian, standing for Christianity, loving God, serving God, being saved, some parents feel like, well, that's good for them because all of us are going to be persecuted. Jesus said in the Word, they persecuted me before they you. When you're persecuted, rejoice when you stand for Christianity. And so that's a given. Persecution, trials and tribulation, discipline are three givens in the Christian walk. You're going to be persecuted if you're standing for the Lord and the kingdom of God. You're going to have trial and tribulation. That's what Matthew says. It says, in this world, you'll have trial and tribulation, but be of good cheer. I've devoided it of its ability to harm you. So whatever you're going through today, if it's a trial, if it's a tribulation, remember Jesus is with you. Lots of scriptures in Peter about suffering for doing right. What that does is it further sanctifies you sometimes, meaning that we're instantly saved at salvation. That's justification. We'll instantly go to be with Jesus when we die. That's glorification. But sanctification is a lifetime process, which generally means becoming more like Jesus today, but not as much as tomorrow. As you fellowship with him, as you go to church, as you study the Bible, as you walk in the principles of Christianity so that you're not following Satan. So if you're doing that and you're a child, because you as parents, if I'm talking to you as parents today, have trained your child to be a Christian and stand up for it, they may try to do that and they may do that. And I'm not saying that's not good training. And I'm not saying they may not find Christian teachers in schools, Christian administrators. As I said, I taught and administrated in public school. I said this last week, for almost 5 years before I had my first child. Then I switched to Christian education because I didn't want to be restricted from praying with my kids, from speaking out the word to them and telling them that the Bible is the one true guideline. So then I switched for the rest of my teaching career when I was a teacher. I'm actually licensed to teach in Texas, Oklahoma, and New York because I lived in all those states. And I wanted to be able to be verbal, clear, direct. This teacher stands for Jesus Christ, stands for being saved. You need to be saved. And I wanted to train children in my in the school, not just educate them. I educated them too, reading, writing, and arithmetic, as the old saying so says, but in all the subjects I taught in upper elementary and junior high primarily. But I also wanted to train them in Christianity when it came up, and have them in a school where they're being taught the word and Bible. Many years when I was teaching in the public school, I also taught chapel because in most Christian schools, they have chapel. They have once or twice a week, a Christian time of gathering that's similar to church. But at any rate, when I was doing that and while I was doing that, I found out a lot about the school system. At one point, we were in Texas homeschooling and going to Christian schools and teaching in public schools in the late 80s. And we moved to New York for like about 9 to 10 years. This was a period between then and when I went to Virginia Beach to get my doctoral degree. And on the East Coast at that time, this was like in the late 80s, it was still a fact that if you homeschooled your children up there, you were considered truant and they could arrest you. Now, they had Catholic schools up there, parochial schools, which has done a great service for that area. Because the parochial schools, the Catholic schools, went to bat to say, hey, I'm paying taxes for my property. And if you're going to pick up the public school children, you're going to pick up my Catholic child and take them to wherever they want to go to school, which was a Catholic school, Catholic, where they taught Catholicism and had chapels around Catholicism. So they had it all established up there to the point where when we moved up there, we did find a Christian school. Very difficult. It was a miracle. For my son, who was in junior high and high school, that school, Chapel Field, later became one of the top 50 Christian schools in the nation. But God ordained it that there was a junior high and a Christian school right there where we were sent at that time in the will of God. And so they trained my child in still Christianity, and they had to bus my child to that school and for extracurricular activities afterwards because we paid taxes. So a lot of parents, Christian parents, should have benefits that go with paying property taxes. But the public schools down here primarily say, no, you have to go to a public school. If you go to a private school, then you have to get your child to school.

0: Oh, that doesn't help everybody unless you're in a low income, having a low income. So it's very difficult. But what I'm saying is, if your child is put in a public school and they're rejected every day for the Christianity, rejection being the key problem of being abused. If you don't know who you are, where you came from, where you're going, and people don't, and kids, other kids, and even teachers don't accept you in your faith, even though in America it's supposed to be freedom of religion, not freedom from religion. If they don't accept you and they reject you, if you start talking to them about Jesus and I am the way, the truth, and the life, and no one comes to the Father by me, and start your kids start talking about their Christian faith, they can be rejected. And rejection, Ephesians 1:6 says, when you're saved, you're accepted in the beloved. Well, that means accepted in Jesus Christ. Knowing that, or knowing that scripture, and having that really understood in the heart and the mind and the will and the imagination and the emotions, which is what I define as the soul, the mind that thinks, imagines, and remembers, the will and emotions. What you set your will to think, imagine, and remember will affect your emotions. If that's affected and they feel rejected by their peer group, every child wants to have friends in school and they want to be accepted. And if lots of times to be accepted, they have to start doing things like bullying or talking in class all the time or not getting good grades or not doing the things the teacher's asking, not respecting authority. If you don't have control in the classroom, like I said last week, as a teacher, you can't teach. But now if you discipline children in the classrooms, lots of times it's not supported by the administration. It's not supported sometimes by other parents, and you will get in trouble, or the teacher will get in trouble for trying to have civility or authority in their classroom, just like in the city, in all the cities these days, when they're trying to do away with police officers and control and the law so we can have order. God is a God of order. If you don't have order in your city, in your schools, whatever you're talking about, and you can't control it, there's going to be chaos. So, right before we go to break here, I want to offer you something. I have a suggested bibliography when you go to totallytransformedradio.com, where you find the archived radio shows. I also have a resource, which is a suggested bibliography of books that I have compiled over the course of my teaching career and my counseling career. They're divided into parenting, marriage, and just life issues. Like boundaries, surviving suicide. There's a book by Joyce Meyer called Approval Addiction. I mean, I've read all these books. There are some of them from the 80s, 90s, but you can still find most of them on Amazon.com. So you can have that free resource at totallytransformedradio.com. Just click on resources and a suggested bibliography will come up. We're going to break again. This is the last segment of this show on part two on educating the next generation.
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7: We're talking today about educating the next generation. One of the things that is often not taught in public schools is character or civility. The Bible says in 2 Peter 1, 5 through 10, add to your faith virtue, which is a synonym for character, and add to that knowledge, then add to that self-control, then add to that patience, and then it goes on to explain, paraphrase, so you will not be ignorant on how to love your God or your fellow man. So what I'm trying to say here in those scriptures, if you don't have character, if you're not being taught character, and I'll talk about that a little bit in a minute, then you are not able to navigate knowledge very well. If you're saved and you just add knowledge to that, but you don't have character, then you'll probably be puffed up and you'll have the wrong motives for ministering wherever you're ministering, in church, wherever, school. But I talked a few minutes ago on the show today, about how world government is either supported with the pillars of abortion, rebellion to authority, situational ethics, divorce rate, children's rights, sexual revolution, euthanasia, and suicide. And the foundation of that government is evolution and the mind of man, which is humanism, versus God's kingdom as the roof. And those pillars holding up that roof are self-acceptance, submission to authority, salvation, purpose, vision, moral purity, strong families. And the foundation is creation and the Word of God. One time, a prophecy was given over my husband and I, and it said this: if you're building a house and you don't build the house with a great roof or a strong foundation or the right quality studs and materials on the inside of the house, when the winds and rains and storms come, the house may not stand. Same thing. If you're building a child and you don't use the roof of God's kingdom, you don't teach them they were created by the one true God, you don't teach them the Word of God, you don't teach them that the roof is held up by self-acceptance, submission to authority, salvation, purpose, vision, moral purity and strong families, then what will happen is when the winds and rains of life come, which is basically what I'm saying is Satan, John 10:10, has come to kill, steal, and destroy. If you're a Christian, if you have a Christian family, your one enemy primarily is Satan, and it's Satan can work through people. The Bible says we're not wrestling against flesh and blood, even though it looks like a person's against you, but principalities and powers and rulers of darkness. So Satan in the demonic realm works through people to try to destroy you. So if your children are in school and their fellow peers are persecuting them because they're a Christian, I debate whether that child, depending how old they are, maybe high school, they got it. If they have a great foundation, the home church and school on K through 8 in their public schools, maybe they can stand in junior high and high school. But then high school is where we have this sexual revolution in America that we don't wait till we get married to have sex. Children rampantly having sex and abortions and pregnancies in the public school. It's like the thing to do. And even if you teach your child at home, hey, that's not a good thing to do. You're supposed to wait till you get married to have sex. They may be swayed by their peer group. And that's what I'm concerned about in putting a child in a public school environment where they don't stand for the things I've been talking about today. They don't pray. They don't read the Bible. The teacher might be a Christian, especially in the Dallas-Fort Worth area or the Texas area or this whole area around us, which is called primarily the Bible Belt. A lot more Christians in southern USA versus the East Coast, Northern East Coast versus California, the West Coast. Middle America tends to be more Christian and particularly Southern. So I'm not saying you're not going to find Christians to educate your child or administrate the school you're in. I'm just saying that it's not allowed since the 1960s to read the Bible and pray. If a teacher does that, they could be fired today because of laws and court cases that were not really laws, court cases that were decided in the 60s. Right now, we're in a I'm going to call it a reformation, where, as I said, 10 commandments can be posted in any schoolroom legally in the Dallas-Fort Worth area, maybe the Texas area, because that has been changed. If you're a parent and you want the 10 commandments posted in your child's classroom in the public school, you can stand for that. You can go to the principal and the school board or whatever, if it's not there, say, we can do this now. But it's not being, I don't know, I haven't taken a survey of how many schools have actually done that, public schools, but there is an effort now to come back to teaching the children the foundations of our country in Christianity and the Bible. I heard the other day that children can be bused out of the school. They can't have Bible studies in the school, but they can be bused out of the school to another place to have a Bible study, because teaching the Bible on the school property in public schools is not done by and large and not allowed. But they're making that difference, that your child can be chosen or choose in one period of the day or in an elective period, or I'm not quite sure how it's organized, to go away and to study the Bible with other children that are Christians. So slowly but surely, we're returning to the roots of our nation. But the main thing I'm concerned about, because my main focus in my ministry and totally transformed is to heal the brokenhearted, set at liberty those that are bound. I don't do it. Jesus does it. But if you're wounded and rejected and you don't know you're accepted in Christ, which is a concept that a lot of adults don't understand because they were wounded as children. And I come from a background to where my parents were wounded. I was wounded as a child. I was the youngest of four children. My dad was verbally, physically, spiritually abusive to my mother. They ended up getting a divorce when I was 10. My mother died of cancer when I was 14. It was a very difficult childhood, even though my parents were Christians and had us in church, because they were rejected and wounded. So the whole concept of being rejected, why you're rejected, how to get healed, how to figure out you're wounded, what that looks like with composite cases, no identity, just a bunch of cases put together over the 20 years that I've been in psychology and counseling, of cases where people were wounded, men and women, children were wounded, and what happened, how they acted. You can't see the wound on the inside. You only tell somebody's wounded by how they're acting. They're rebellious. They're angry. They're not peaceful. They're wanting to do things of Satan's, offering drink, smoke, be part of the world, you know, all these kind of things, which in and of themselves you might be able to handle. But the more you do it, you can become an alcoholic, you can become a drug addict. Satan's trying to destroy us through offering counterfeit offers to comfort our hurt on the inside that we can't see. And that's the problem. If you have a wound on the outside of your body, if you were shot, God forbid, and you had a wound somewhere in your body, it would be bleeding, the skin would be broken, you would have to go to the hospital and have it fixed, and you would have to stitch it up. Otherwise, germs and bacteria would get in there, and your part of that body could get gangrene, and you'd either have to have surgery or cut off your arm or whatever. But we can't see ourselves on the inside. But there are wounds there, rejection, hurts. And there's a process to heal that. I have the process in my book, Saved But Not Free. It explains all this and gives you examples of cases without identity and how you got hurt, how to get free, and how to stay free. The book's basically divided into those three parts. So you can go to Amazon or savedbutnotfree.com and get that book. Right now, I'm relating that to trying to keep your child from her being hurt and rejected by his peers because they're a Christian, and talking about how do you educate them not to do that. So we're going to stop for today. This looks like there's going to be part three of educating the next generation. You can get part one and two at totallytransformedradio.com. Click on the archival tab. The first two shows will come up if you want to listen to this show again, or you didn't get last week's show, or you want to listen to both of them together at your leisure. You can stop and start it, take notes, whatever you want to do. You can do that. Lord Jesus, I just come to you in your name that's above every name. I ask you, for those that are listening to this show today, or those that go and pick up the archive shows to listen to again, that you would give them understanding. You would help them to understand what they need to understand about educating the next generation in a format or a Christian foundation that's going to make them strong. So when the winds and rains of life come, they'll be able to stand. I pray that you'd help them to do that. I pray for them today. And all their needs, you said you'd supply all their needs according to what? Your riches in glory, Lord. I thank you that you help us every day in this Christian walk. Help anybody that's listening to us, and we give you all the praise, honor, and glory. In Jesus' name we pray. Amen.
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17: Hello and welcome to this Independence Day weekend edition of New Life Live. I'm your host, Brian Perez, here in the studio with Dr. Alice Benton. She's a clinical psychologist and author of a new book that you can find on Amazon. It's called 100 Days of Biblical Family Engagement. Alice, good to have you here in the studio. Also here is Mark Cameron. He's a licensed marriage and family therapist and author as well. Understanding Your Attachment Style is the name of his book. And Mark, what's on your mind, by the way? Sorry about that whole thing that happened 250 years ago, you know, and all that.
18: What's on my mind today? Have you ever noticed that no matter what your spouse does, you might find something wrong with it, or vice versa? They find something wrong with something that you're doing. Maybe one of you is unloading the dishwasher, and instead of appreciating the effort, the other person notices the ones that weren't put away correctly. Or one of you plans a date night, and instead of enjoying it, the other one thinks about the things that weren't thought about. Now, when this becomes our default way of seeing our spouse, relationship researcher Dr. John Gottman calls this negative sentiment override. Now, negative sentiment override happens when relational hurt becomes so dominant that it just starts to color all of our interactions with our spouse. And this usually happens due to a lack of relational repair, because when conflict goes unresolved, the hurt from the last conflict just reinforces all the hurt in the next conflict. And what happens with negative sentiment override is that instead of assuming the best about your spouse, you just start to assume the worst. Even neutral actions are then interpreted negatively. Kind gestures are then dismissed, and even sincere apologies or efforts at repair can be overlooked. Now, every couple who is stuck has a core conflict pattern, meaning that their conflict plays out in a very predictable way, and that's due to our attachment styles. Avoiders dismiss or flee, pleasers and victims freeze or appease, and controllers and vacillators, they either pursue or they fight. And if you put any two of these combinations together, that creates the core pattern, because each of them react in that certain way, and conflict will follow that style. Now, rather than recognizing it's the pattern that's damaging the relationship, partners often assume it's the other person who's the problem. And the turning point comes in a couple's relationship when couples stop blaming one another and they start seeing the cycle as the real problem. So instead of blaming one another, you could start saying something like, we're caught in our core pattern again. This is stealing our time from connecting with one another. Now, that simple shift will change everything, because it positions you to be standing side by side against the core pattern instead of opposing one another and fighting one another. Now, Dr. Gottman's research also found out something else that's pretty remarkable, and that was that healthy, thriving couples maintain about a 5-to-1 ratio of positive to negative interactions, even during conflict. In other words, every criticism, complaint, or negative moment gets outweighed by multiple expressions of kindness, appreciation, validation, empathy, or just even emotional presence. So if you think about this ratio, that means if you make at least one negative comment a day, which most people do, or a lot of people do, you need to balance that with 35 positive comments each week. And that reminds me of the heart of God. Romans 2:4 tells us that it's God's kindness that is intended to lead us to repentance. So one thing I often encourage couples to do is just to pray every night, even if that prayer is just, Lord, help us see one another through each other's eyes and give us grace for one another, because you can learn to pray together and still be on the same team even when you disagree. And I often tell people, set an alarm, because that will ensure you won't forget. My wife and my alarm is 9:30 p.m. every night.
17: Just make sure the prayer isn't, Dear God, thank you for my spouse. I forgive them for that thing that they did earlier when blah, blah, blah, blah, blah. And then it just turns into another conflict disguised as a prayer. But if that happened, you can call us here at New Life Live. We'll be back with your calls.
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17: Hey, tune in this coming Monday here on New Life Live. We've got a special show where Dr. Lee Warren will be joining us. He's a neurosurgeon, Iraq War veteran, and author of the book, The Life-Changing Art of Self-Brain Surgery. You might be thinking, self-brain surgery? I freak out trying to take a splinter out of my finger. Huh? Well, what's the self-brain surgery all about? Well, tune in and find out. We're going to talk about how thoughts can direct structural changes in the brain. And our phone lines will be open. That's this coming Monday with our guest, Dr. Lee Warren. Let's go to the phones now, and we'll begin with Esther in Los Angeles, who is watching us on YouTube. Hey there, Esther. Welcome to New Life Live.
22: Hello, people of God. How are you guys doing today?
17: Doing well, thanks. How are you?
22: Doing good. Praise the Lord. I did have a question, if you guys don't mind.
18: Please, go ahead.
17: That's why we're here.
22: Oh, okay. All right. So this is what I was thinking about today. So as I was doing my stuff, because I'm going to say something, I do run my business from my house.
17: Okay.
22: So that being said, being a woman entrepreneur and having the privilege and honor to serve others in the community and in the larger, well, it actually, since it's an online business in the U.S., I've never had any outside the U.S., so it's not international, any orders yet. But my question is this, as being a female entrepreneur, and my dad also owned a business growing up, so maybe it comes in my genes. But that being said, how can I represent Christ in my business? And what does that look like for a woman like Lydia in the Bible, a seller of purple in Acts 16? Like me and Lydia, we're like the same, kind of the same anointing. But at the same time, I got to represent Christ, honor my dad's legacy in already being an immigrant, running a first generation business in this country. So you could see the what he did in his life, even though his business wasn't kingdom-minded. You know, I could tell you what it was. But at the same time, we got to think about those things later. But at the same time, we always have to remember, or in my business, I always put, like, an evangelism tool in each order so that they could get the gospel. And that's step 10 of anybody that wants to work for me. Step 10 is evangelize the customer. So that's very important. We put a track in every order. And it's a clothing business. So that being said, like, I do believe I have competition in this field of clothing because look at Giorgio Armani. Look at all these people. These are male designers, you know, and being a female designer, it's very like interesting to see what God wants to do in the fashion industry, because I don't know what God wants to do in the fashion industry because I didn't know I was called into fashion until I ran a clothing store from my house.
0: And Esther, have you encountered situations where perhaps you had to choose between your ethics and doing business, or what is it that brought this question up?
22: Well, this question, like why God called me into business and fashion for such a time as this, is a very good question because that's what I'm asking. Like, I don't know why the Lord called me into fashion. Is it because I live in LA? Is it because God wanted me to show widows and orphans to have beautiful clothes and fund my ministry and whatever God wants to do to promote the gospel of Jesus Christ through clothing? Like, but how does that, I can't see everything that God is doing in my life because I would be like sitting here all day thanking him for everything that he's doing. Each breath belongs to him. But at the same time, these people don't know Christ in the fashion world. You know, like they have, they're wearing clothes that is like super revealing, super causing men to fall, maybe women to fall. Like that's not the Lord.
0: So Esther, it sounds like you think about God frequently and you try to make sure you live out your spirituality in all areas of life. What makes you doubt that you're representing him well as a female entrepreneur?
22: You know what? I'm going to say it, but like I did have over maybe 40 closet partners and business partners. And one of the girls, she was like, I'm going to need my bag back. And I'm like, did she follow me on IG and saw like every post was about Jesus? And she was like, I don't want to work with a Christian. But then again, I was following her on IG. And what I found out is that she's a mom. So I'm like, obviously, since she's a mom, she has some sort of idea of who God is, you know? So at the same time, I don't want to judge anyone and make partnerships from the enemy just for a $5,000, $10,000, $20,000, $2 million business.
0: You don't want to make yourself, you don't want to allow yourself to be vulnerable to choose wealth and success and fame over Christ. I've got to tell you, I already think you're analyzing yourself very well, so I don't have a lot more to add to what you're already doing. But I would say some of the best advice I got as I opened up my own business was to make God the CEO of my business, to turn it over to him and say, Lord, you do with this whatever you will, whether you bless me, whether you close my business, and even to ask on a daily basis, okay, I get to be in charge of my time. I don't have another boss, but God, I'm going to let you be my boss. What do you want me to do today? And God, I give you permission, adjust, change, delete my schedule, whatever you want to place on my schedule. I'm going to try to trust you in that and give this over to you. And it already sounds like you have that mindset. So I would just check that you're letting him be the boss instead of you being the boss.
2: Mark?
18: Yeah, I'm going to take a mental health lens to this, Esther. It sounds like you have a lot of anxiety. You have a lot of worry about different things. I mean, of course, running a business, there's a lot of things up in the air about how successful that can be. But I'm also hearing a lot of anxiety and worry about, you know, would your dad be proud of you? What other people are thinking about you? Where do you think that comes from? If you consider your history, where do you think that anxiousness comes from for you?
22: I do understand what you mean, and I do appreciate your comments and your caring concern, and I will answer that question, yes. So I do believe that this anxieties of life, you know, I don't want them to choke the word in my life, because the Bible says don't let the anxieties of this life choke the word that is growing in you. Just be the good soil. But at the same time, yes, I do see that due to my cultural upbringing, I do believe that my grandma wanted me to be a doctor. My dad wanted me to be a doctor. Everybody wanted me to be a doctor. And that being said, yes, this fashion industry, why am I, like, that's why I'm like, I still, my heart is for healing. My heart is still nursing. My heart is still taking care of children. That's my heart. So why the Lord called me to the fashion industry at such a time as this could be opening my eyes to see how the, like, I know this sounds like, but God is in everything, so I'm going to say it. So if you guys, like, have any opinion, please do tell me. But how is fashion related to the medical field? Like, anybody? Or how is fashion related
18: to here's what I would guide Esther. I think there's a lot of anxiety underneath, and I think that's really worth exploring, because I can hear this tension between what you want to do and what others expected of you. And we have a network of counselors. Let us put you in touch with someone, because I don't think this is going to be an easy answer question for you. I think this is going to be an exploration that probably takes place over several months for you. And so let us put you in touch with a counselor who specializes in anxiety. And if you're willing, I think that would be a really good growth journey for you.
0: And Esther, maybe you've heard the story of a businessman who made fabulous pizza, but his heart was from the mission field. And so he had other people put in charge of his business, and he went off to Africa to serve. He was no good at it at all. And he wondered, Lord, here I am. I'm willing. I even have the money to be able to do this. And as he struggled with God and what he should be doing with his time, he realized, I'm actually supposed to go back and make really great pizza and fund other people who are good at being missionaries, because I'm not good at being a missionary, apparently. I don't know what God has in store for you, but please be encouraged that if you keep submitting your will and your life to him, he will lead you in the right direction. So maybe it's volunteering with children. Maybe it's volunteering with learning some skills to be able to serve your neighborhood. And you do that because the fashion business funds your work to be able to give more time to people in your community.
17: Love that. Esther, thank you for calling us today here on New Life Live. And now let's go to Carson in Chattanooga. Carson listens to us on Sirius XM channel 131. Welcome, Carson, to New Life Live. You're on with Dr. Alice Benton and Mark Cameron.
3: Hi guys, thanks for having me. I have three daughters. The youngest one is almost 17 years. She lives with the mother. I'm divorced from the mother. And yesterday she sent me an email and told me she believes that she's non-binary. Mm. So I need advice how to respond to her in love and truth. So to affirm that God created her a female, but not feeling her rejected or ignored what she is going through.
0: Mm-hmm.
17: So you got this.
3: She already gave me her new name that she wants to be called going forward. So that's the first step. Do I acknowledge this new name? I tend to say yes, because that name is not given by God, but by people. So I think that is acceptable. But the other details, how do I respond to speak the truth, but keep the dialogue open?
17: Mm-hmm. So you got this email yesterday and you haven't responded. You're just kind of waiting.
3: No, I needed some advice first.
17: Yeah, yeah, that's good.
3: I have my thoughts, but wanted to hear something from you guys.
17: For sure. Mark?
18: Yeah, I'm glad you called in, Carson, before you responded so that you can make sure that you're doing this in a very thoughtful way. I appreciate that. Now, 17 years old, around that age, kids are still figuring out their identities. And so of course, this is a concern for you, but I don't think it's necessarily that this is going to stick forever. But I do appreciate that you don't want to affirm her in that she's non-binary. I think what I would do is I would invite her to have a conversation and sit down with her face to face. And then I would just have her do most of the sharing. I would ask thoughtful questions about what she means when she says that she's non-binary and what made her come to this decision and what does that mean for her? And how does she think that that may impact her relationship with you? And how will that change things with you? And so I would start there. That gives you space to be able to hear where some of these influences are coming from, and gives you also an opportunity to be able to formulate your opinion with her. It sounds like she knows that you are a Christian. Is that correct?
3: Absolutely, and I was with her when she was baptized as a 9-year-old. Mm-hmm. So she has definitely a strong foundation, but because of the whole divorce and separation situation, she's definitely messed up. I need to add, because of a heavy a case of parental alienation, the only way I can be in touch with her is through email. So I cannot do something superficial. When I respond, it has to be substantial.
18: Well,
3: I don't have.
18: Well, she's 17 right now. So in less than a year, she's going to be able to make a decision to be able to speak directly with you, because she will be legally an adult. So I think you can still have this dialogue. While it will be a little bit more complicated and while it will be a little bit more delayed, I don't think you necessarily need to throw all of your opinions into one email. And I would hesitate against doing that. I would open a dialogue and see if you can get emails going back and forth where you start to ask these questions. And of course, you can tell her your opinion as a Christian and affirm her in her womanhood. But I don't think that stops you loving her any differently. And I think if you can remain that consistent figure in her life and get to the point where you can meet with her face to face, I think that probably would be the best way to go about it.
17: Carson, don't send that email yet, because we still have to hear from Dr. Alice Benton. We'll do that when we come back from the break. Thank you so much for calling in. And yeah, if you're in a similar situation where you're about to respond to someone and this kind of a thing, yeah, maybe call us first. We'll be right back.
0: We know that so many women are affected by betrayal, and yet they suffer in silence. And so we wanted to create a first step for women who have not yet begun the healing process. Maybe are kind of curious about, what does this have to do with me? After all, he's the one that did it, and why do I have to do anything? It's a great next step for you. You get an opening to what you can do to heal yourself.
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23: March 4th, 1865, the Civil War was nearing its end. The nation was exhausted, divided, and grieving. On that day, President Abraham Lincoln delivered his second inaugural address, just 700 words spoken in about 7 minutes. 41 days later, Lincoln would be assassinated. Yet the words he spoke that day still echo through history. In that brief address, Lincoln referenced God 14 times, spoke of prayer, and quoted scripture repeatedly. He reminded Americans that both sides of the conflict shared a common faith, saying both read the same Bible and pray to the same God, and each invokes his aid against the other. Lincoln understood that political division alone could not explain the nation's crisis. More than 160 years later, America still wrestles with division, truth, and our dependence on God. The question is whether we'll remember the wisdom Lincoln left behind.
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17: We are back on New Life Live. We were speaking to Carson just a moment ago, and Tom, we'll get to you in just a moment, so don't hang up. But Dr. Alice, what other advice would you give to Carson?
0: Carson, I wonder how your heart is doing, and I think you're probably pretty afraid. And you probably have been worried for quite some time, as your ex-wife has perhaps been alienating the kids from you. And so, of course, you want to quickly share your faith with your daughter to save her from perhaps unnecessary suffering. Pouncing and correcting out of fear is the normal parental response, but it will likely shut your daughter down if you take that tact. And so I agree with Mark, that having a posture of prolonged curiosity and a lot longer than you're going to be comfortable with. Everyone I've had the honor to speak with who questions their sexual identity, at first I can think, what are you doing? How could you be choosing this? And if I wait and listen long enough, I have always gotten to the point of being able to say, No wonder that you have found this to be the safest way to show up in your world. That's not always the case for everyone, I know, but there is a story of pain because of which your daughter is trying to figure out how to survive that pain. And in my experience, experimenting with sexual identity and gender identity is usually wrapped up in trying to figure out how to survive pain. So I hope you'll listen long enough to get to the, oh, no wonder this is what you're choosing right now. I hope you'll be open and even bring up, hey, how you doing about the divorce? I know it's been so hard on you. You don't hear from me as much. We don't have much contact. How are you doing with that? Keep some of the focus on your part in what has transpired within this family. I'd be really cautious not to point fingers at your ex-wife, even though you'd probably be justified in doing so, but making sure you either don't speak of her or speak well of her if humanly possible. This kind of situation, you really have to take a long-term approach. And so I want you to focus on building up your relationship with her. And I'm going to praise something about what you've apparently already done. She felt safe enough to tell you. That means there is some foundation there. Now, sometimes kids do tell us and they use it as a weapon. And so it might feel like she's just jabbing at you with this information. But I think she might feel safe enough to tell you. That new name, the people in that community hold that new name as very sacred, and deciding with whom they will share it, they're usually very choosy because they are so likely to suffer rejection. I think there are situations when it might be good not to call someone by their new chosen name, but whenever I have gotten the opportunity to be close with someone who's trying to figure themselves out like this, I've prayed about it, I've asked God what to do, and I have found that using their new name allows me to be in relationship with them, even if I hold a separate opinion, a contrary opinion to how they're choosing to live their life. And then what I do is I pray and wait to figure out, God, when do you want me to share my contrary opinion? And it is usually a lot later than I would have wanted to wait, out of my own fear and my concern for them. I hope that advice is helpful to you.
17: Mark, anything else?
18: Yeah, I think that's really good. I mean, oftentimes we want to just do a belief data dump, and we just want to tell them, like, this is wrong, this is what we believe. And then every follow-up conversation comes about pointing back to the belief data dump. And no one has ever, as I don't believe, been successfully lectured into doing something willingly. And as you're saying, validating somebody's feelings and reasons and even calling them by a new chosen name doesn't necessarily mean that you are agreeing with them. And it doesn't mean that you're reinforcing what they're doing. It just means that you're becoming safe to that person, because you want to remain an influence in their life, especially as a parent, so that when you have that time, you can share your opinion, they will receive it. And again, it's something that's going to be done over a longer period of time too. It doesn't mean, again, that you just wait a long time and then you do the belief data dump. It just means that as you're having these conversations, you insert different things. And I find the best way to do that is through asking questions. We listen more to ourselves than we do to anyone else. You know, if we convince ourselves of something, even if there's evidence contrary to it, we're going to go with what we've convinced ourselves of. And so if we can ask thoughtful questions, especially to our kids, and get them to think about things in a different way, and challenge their beliefs through having them essentially challenge their beliefs by asking these questions, that I think has a far likelier is a far likelier method of getting somebody to see something differently.
0: And it's important that the questions are very gentle and non-accusatory, because we can really weaponize a question. There was one other thing I wanted to say, and now it slipped my mind. Carson, if you want to send me your email before you send it to your daughter, I would be glad to give you feedback about that.
17: Wow. Okay, very good. So leave your email address with our call screener, and we will give that to Alice. But thank you so much for calling in today, Carson, here on New Life Live. There's also a couple of articles that I want to let you know about at newlife.com. One is called How to Talk to Teens. Another one, Loving Your Teen Even When It's Hard. You can find those at newlife.com. We'll put links to them in the show notes there if you're watching us online. We will be right back. Got to take a quick break here on New Life Live. In fact, Tom, you will be up next. Let me lock in Tom now so that we don't lose him. Tom, you there? I think he's there. Maybe it's just the music that's overpowering. I don't know. But Tom, stay on the button. There you are.
0: There he is.
17: All right, Tom, going to take a quick break, and then we'll come right back to you. All right, man?
1: Yes.
17: All right. This is New Life Live. I'm Brian Perez here with Dr. Alice Benton and Mark Cameron, and we want to talk to you too. So we hope you can call in here at New Life Live.
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17: 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Hey there, Tom. 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Roughly.
10: It's about 45 minutes from Philadelphia.
17: Oh, okay. Got it. 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
10: I'd like to know what I should do. I've been in prayer some time. I've been seeing this lady that we're both saved. She's been saved longer than me, and she lost her husband years ago, about 7 years ago. And I met her at my church, and we really get along really, really well. And we go to Bible study together, and we spend a lot of nice time together. And she has a son that has some illness, and he lives with her, and she's providing for him. And I'd like to be married to her, but it seems like the problem she has is she's caring for him, and she said we just can be friends and just leave things as they are. Mm. And I just want to know what I should do because it's breaking my heart.
18: What's breaking your heart, Tom? Her taking care of her son or her not wanting to be with you?
10: No, I'm all for that. I'm all for that. It's just that I'm just worried that that I'm going to lose her.
18: Hmm. In what way? That she'll find...
10: In every way. I mean, I think if it comes, push comes to shove, she's going to take him over me because that's her son and I'm only her friend. Mm-hmm. And if that's the case, I've been praying to God every day to give me guidance. And it's what I should do. I don't want to forsake her and start seeing someone else because of how much love I have for her.
0: Mm-hmm. And do you think you could not tolerate just being friends? It's either a romantic relationship moving to marriage or
10: we don't have any romance at all. I have to ask for a hug because she's so standoffish because a friend of hers told her that we shouldn't hug or we shouldn't kiss or anything like that. Mm. It's not what Jesus wants. Mm. So she's abiding by that. And that hurt my feelings too. I wasn't doing anything wrong that I thought was wrong in God's eyes. Maybe it was that we kissed, but it was like a friendly kiss. It wasn't anything romantic, that's for sure.
0: And because she does not want it to turn into a romantic relationship, which you want, do you think you cannot and should not just be friends with her?
10: I don't know what to do. I sometimes I think I should just let God decide because he put us together and we enjoy each other's company so much. She's so uninhibited. Mm. She's always poking fun at me. Mm. We play simple things, simple games and stuff, but she's always touching me and poking at me and saying funny things. And we just get along so well, and we match up so perfectly in so many things. It's just incredible. I think he put me in her life at this time for me, for her and I to be together. I really do.
18: That,
10: I guess I should stay the course. I don't know what to do.
18: That does sound confusing, Tom, because it sounds like she's giving certain signals to you by spending time and touching your arm and laughing with you and things like that. It sounds like it's a little bit beyond friends. There's some flirting going on here. I think God allows us to decide. He gives us free will. God allows He allows us to choose, you know, who we want to marry. He doesn't impose that upon us. Now, it is a little bit of a confusing relationship. How old are you guys? Can I ask that?
10: Yes, I'm in my early 70s, and she's a year older than me.
18: Okay. And I do know this, that when people get into about their 70s and their 80s, relationships become heavily about companionship. And so it sounds like she's a good life companion for you. But you're looking for something a little bit more than that.
10: Yes, I am. I love being married. I was married for a long time. And I had an issue with my wife. She betrayed me, but that's another story. But I stayed with her. I didn't throw her away. Mm. And she did suffer for it. And that's damaged me, too.
18: Mm. Yeah, and I wonder if you have a fear of abandonment or a fear of rejection, which is...
10: I think I do.
18: Mm.
10: I think I do.
18: Where do you think that comes from? Is that from your previous relationship, or does it go beyond that? Is it the deeper history behind that?
10: This is from the previous relationship. It hurt me so deeply, and Jesus did tell me prior to going forward with her.

0: for how, you know, expectations and emotional triggers and wounds that you took into that marriage too with you. And I think if you learn to heal those places inside of yourself, then it will be easier to let go of this relationship if she doesn't want to move forward with you, because you'll be able to heal some of that fear of abandonment and fear of rejection.
1: It's one thing she did tell me after we were together for 4.5 months. We were at a place, and some lady said, "You two are so cute together, holding hands and stuff." She said in front of that lady that I love him, and I just wanted to be friends. I never expected that, and she said it twice. Then when I confronted her with that, she denied it vehemently and said, "We're only going to be friends," and wrote me a letter. So I don't know what's going on with her. I was happy just being friends, and then it changed everything and threw it on its head. So now I don't know what's going on with her. I don't know what to do.
0: It's very confusing. But what you may have to do here, Tom, and this is the hard part, is you may have to distance from her, because if you have expectations of greater levels of intimacy and she doesn't want to do that, but then she's giving mixed signals, it's hard to spend it's hard to spend time with somebody and not bond with them, and especially if you've got great attraction to them, to not then want to long for them.
1: That's what she does with me. I mean, she's always calling me and say, "What are you doing? Why don't we get together and do this or that?" So I think she is invested in it quite deeply for her, and I think I am too. So I'm just going to let God take its course and see what he figures out for us, because I'm just not ready to pursue anybody else, and I don't think she is either. So I guess I'm just going to see what he guides me to and gives me the wisdom to make my decision.
2: Tom, I hear some patterns in her behavior. I think that she struggles with avoidance, denial, and possibly outright lying. And I'm a liar in recovery myself, so I can relate to her in that. And if she is not even willing to admit that she said, "I love him," in front of you, you were there, and she's denying it. There are some character issues on her part that I don't understand either. That's mysterious. I wonder why she did that. I usually lie in order to people please. I don't want anybody to be bothered with me.
1: You don't want to hurt somebody.
2: Exactly. Yes. And perhaps she does love you, but she's realized she's too caught up with her son. She doesn't feel like she can bring a romantic relationship into that relationship for caring with her son, which is also confusing to me.
1: That's confusing too, but she gives her whole life to her family all the time and always tugging at her. And I know my friends have said, "You know, you're so giving and you're so good to everybody, and you put everybody first." And they said, so we can see that, you know, that she's, you know, that she... we don't think she loves you as much as you do, but we're not going to go against that because we can see that how she is with you sometimes. So I don't know. I'm just going to see what God has.
2: Tom, the love she's able to give you is limited, and it's confusing to say, "I love him," to hold your hand and to touch you a lot. That all speaks to me as much more than friendship. So she's confused herself, and she's sending off signals that are adding to your confusion. So I'd have you think about this. Can your heart tolerate friendship? You sound like you're in turmoil and maybe even a little agony. I don't know if that's too strong of a word. But if you continue in this level of questioning and wondering and rolling it over in your head, then I would say your heart may not be able to tolerate the level of love that she's able to give you. So having a really direct conversation with her at some point about what is it that we want out of this? Are you solid on we can only be friends and that's it and nothing else ever? And I might even have a therapy session so that a counselor could help draw out of both of you what it is that you want, pointing out these confusions and helping you to come to a conclusion. But she has told you, and I think you should take her at her word right now, "I only want friendship with you." So you get to decide, Tom, can you tolerate that?
1: Yeah, so I had an opportunity to see another lady, but I stopped because I felt so guilty about it. So that's gone. That's not going to come back. I know that for sure.
0: And that's where, Tom, I think doing some of this deep personal growth work can help you grow in that area to be able to let go of this friendship or expectations for a greater relationship if it's not going to happen, because you're just going to be stuck in longing and you'll be in this turmoil, as Alice is saying, and that's not healthy for you.

0: up, because I've had so much sorrow in this relationship that it just gives me such pain. But thank you. I appreciate it.
1: Thanks for calling.
2: Yeah, all right. 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
4: 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Except employees, their parent, affiliate, subsidiary, or successor companies, advertising and promotion agencies, contest prize suppliers, participating advertisers, sponsors, and immediate family members of anyone so employed. Contest entries must include entrant's name, address, and daytime and evening telephone numbers. When individual contests require, birth date will also have to be included. One winner per household. Listeners can only win one contest, including but not limited to phone-in, email, internet, or postal entry once every 60 days. In the event of contest requiring telephone or fax entries, sponsors are not responsible for the inability of caller to complete the call within specified time, whether due to telephone equipment malfunctions, disconnections, busy lines, or other circumstances. Only calls to the designated telephone number will be eligible to win. In the event of contest requiring mail entries, postal, or electronic, sponsors are not responsible for the timeliness of delivery or electronic malfunctions that may affect the delivery or content of the entry. Neither are they responsible for misdirected, illegible, postage due, or lost mail. Decision of the judges is final. All participants agree to be bound by these rules. Void where prohibited by law. All federal, state, and local laws and regulations apply. Prizes are specified within individual contest rules. Prizes are non-transferable and non-exchangeable. No substitution or cash equivalent will be made. Reserves the right to substitute a prize of equal or greater value if the awarded prize is unavailable for any reason. Winners agree to come by the station to provide proof of age and identity, photo identification a must, and to execute an affidavit of eligibility, indemnification, and release within 30 days of winning. Prizes can be mailed so long as winner completes a mail release form and also provides a copy of photo identification. Failure to comply will result in forfeiture of prize. Unclaimed prizes will not be awarded. All federal, state, and local laws and regulations apply. All federal, state, and local taxes are the sole responsibility of the winner. Participation constitutes permission without any further obligation to the contest winner to use winner's name, voice, address, and likeness for promotional purposes. Additional rules or eligibility requirements may be announced on air, provided on the website, or may be attained by sending a self-addressed stamped envelope with the identity of the contest inquiry to 6400 North Beltline Road, Suite 110, Irving, Texas, 75063.
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2: 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Thank you so much for whatever it is that you can do to support us financially. We've got a webinar coming up too. Dr. Alice Benton is hosting it. It's on grief. Why don't you tell us a little bit about that, Alice?
7: Of course, grief touches everyone's life eventually. But if you enter into what's called prolonged or complicated grief, you can feel imbalanced, paralyzed, and even frozen in the grief process. And the timing of grief is individual. everyone's life can be turned upside down through the initial period of grief. But what we are concerned about is when you feel like you cannot process through the grief and still continue to live your life. And so what we'll be teaching in the seminar are things like how to allow yourself to be angry, to be upset, to let tears fall. It's actually a skill to be able to do that. And it's countercultural. We're supposed to be strong and tough and just get through it. When people ask how you are, the correct answer is I'm fine. And so our culture is set up to actually stop the grieving process, to short circuit it. And what you'll learn in the seminar is how to move through it in a way that helps you to access grief, to access grace, to get to acceptance, to find a new meaning in your life through whatever loss you have been through, and to reestablish a new purpose. And that's the desire that God has for us. It's kind of like in our phone call with Tom just now. There are ways that we can get to a healthy detachment from the losses that help us to know they're there. We don't deny them. We're able to process that sorrow and anger I mentioned before, but we're also able to continue on with our life while accessing some serenity and some joy. Much easier said than done, but we will help you get closer to it.
2: That's happening on July 16th, so text the word webinar to 28950, and we'll text you back a registration link as well as a tip sheet on grief. So again, that's two text messages to send us today. One is webinar, the other one is NLM. Webinars to find out more information about the webinar happening July 16th, and then NLM is to send us a financial donation. And the number to text to is 28950. So thanks again, and we'll see you there on the 16th. But going back to our previous call with Tom and how grief and everything else is that underlying, he may not even notice it, but what would you say about that?
1: Grief is so complex because of these varying different stages. Thankfully, they've been identified as denial, bargaining, sadness, anger, before we eventually get to acceptance. And so I think Tom was in a bargaining stage of grief. He was wanting to continue on for the hope of maybe she will be there for him, maybe she'll change her mind, when she was giving him this clear message of, I just want to be friends. Well, I say clear message, even though it sounds like there was a lot of mixed signals going on, but she was saying, I just want to be friends. I don't want to go any further. And grief, this is why grief is so hard, because when we're in grief, we just want to get out of it. And when we share grief with other people, it's hard for them to come into our grief with us. Mm-hmm. And they often just want to move us out of it very, very quickly. But we have to go through the stages of grief to really be able to get to the other side. You can't just jump out of it. You have to move through them. And so if somebody in your life is going through grief, I encourage you to try and sit in that discomfort with them. It's really difficult when somebody is in one of these stages, especially a sad stage. And what really they need from you is just presence most of the time. Just comfort, just presence, some empathy with what's happening. And typically, if you do that long enough with somebody, they'll reach the other side. But oftentimes we do need, and that's why grief groups are so helpful, because you are in a community, a mini community, with other people who are growing through some of the same things. And so they can validate what's happening with you. They can sit with you. They can tolerate the pain and the longing and the sadness and the anger, because they're going through it themselves.
7: I hit a pocket of unexpected grief over this weekend, and I don't cry very frequently or easily, but I was talking with my husband about a big disappointment where I thought God was going to show up in my life in a particular way, and he didn't. And as I was talking, I said to my husband, oh, I think I'm going to cry about this. Because I have learned that rather than when I have that crying sensation, I used to try to shut it down. Mm-hmm. I don't want to cry. I don't want to lose control. I don't want the puffy eyes and the runny nose. I want to just be tough and move on. But I value my tears, especially because they don't come frequently. I know it's a stress relief. And if I warn the people around me, I'm going to cry, would you just listen? Would you just be here with me? And please don't try to change my mind too quickly. Because our loved ones want to say, it's okay. You don't have to be disappointed about that anymore. Remember all the good things that God did. That is true. And there's a time for that. But when the grief is actually coming up, the most helpful thing is, tell me more. Wow, that must be tough. I can see your tears. You can keep crying with me, because that helps us to release what was locked inside. And through that grief process, we can get back to a point of serenity again. But it's by allowing the grief, not short-circuiting it.
2: Grief is like being on a freeway and you're with a friend who knows the area and says, hey, we're stuck in traffic here. Why don't you just get off here? And we'll, you know, because they think that they know a better, quicker, faster way to get to the place where, you know, we're not sitting in traffic anymore. So it's kind of the same thing with grief, would you say?
7: Don't get off that highway too quickly.
2: Yeah, just stay with it. Stay with it. So sign up for this webinar by texting the word webinar to 28950. 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That is no exaggeration. 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And they offer Christ-centered 12-step community to help you break free and grow. 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But God bless you guys. Thank you so much for joining us today on New Life Live. Have a great weekend, 4th of July weekend. We'll see you at church on Sunday, and then we'll talk to you again here on Monday. For Dr. Alice Benton and Mark Cameron, I'm Brian Perez. God bless you guys, and we'll talk to you next time here on New Life Live.
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8: March 4th, 1865. The Civil War was nearing its end. The nation was exhausted, divided, and grieving. On that day, President Abraham Lincoln delivered his second inaugural address, just 700 words spoken in about 7 minutes. 41 days later, Lincoln would be assassinated. Yet the words he spoke that day still echo through history. In that brief address, Lincoln referenced God 14 times, spoke of prayer, and quoted scripture repeatedly. He reminded Americans that both sides of the conflict shared a common faith, saying both read the same Bible and pray to the same God, and each invokes his aid against the other. Lincoln understood that political division alone could not explain the nation's crisis. More than 160 years later, America still wrestles with division, truth, and our dependence on God. The question is whether we'll remember the wisdom Lincoln left behind.
9: Shalom, beloved. This is Rabbi Schneider. I know many of God's people have a hard time understanding and even accepting the reality of God's wrath. For example, many self-identified Christians reject the concept of hell. But let me ask you this. What if God's wrath is not the opposite of his love, but the final answer to everything destroying what he does love? God is love, and he's going to destroy the powers of darkness and sin. It's going to go up in a flame of smoke, and it's going to be a testimony to his justice forever and ever. God's wrath against sin is not contradictory to his love. It's a fulfillment of him interfering and obliterating everything that gets in the way of his love. Jesus' love is coming to rescue you.
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16: Revelation is the last book of the Bible. It unmasks the plans of Satan. It reveals the plans of God. When we study the book of Revelation, we look through God's eyes into the future. We've noticed in past programs that this is a revelation of who? It's a revelation of Jesus. If we want to know what Jesus teaches about end time events, we study the book of Revelation. Revelation's central theme is the first and second coming of Jesus. Jesus is going to return to our world. Some time ago, I read the story of Bobby. Bobby's neighbor visited him. Bobby wasn't known for keeping his room clean. He was one of those 9 or 10 year old boys who left his socks on the floor and his underwear in the corner and his sweater on the bed and his jeans in the middle of the floor. And his shoes, well, it was difficult to know where his shoes were. He could find one of his shoes, but finding the second one was the most difficult thing for Bobby. Mom would say it was time to go to school. But Mom, I can't find my other shoe. Sometimes it would take them a while. This day, Bobby was cleaning his room. It was really spick and span, and his neighbor was visiting Mom, and she had to walk by Bobby's room, and she said, Bobby, why are you cleaning your room? He said, Daddy's coming home. You see, his dad was in the armed forces, and he had been gone for 3 years, and he was coming home. The house was clean, and Bobby didn't want one thing lying around in his room. The neighbor asked, when is he coming home? Bobby said, I don't know. That's why I'm in such a hurry. I don't know. That's why I want to get everything clean, because I don't know when he's coming. You know, I don't know when Jesus is coming, but I'm certainly in a hurry to be ready for when He comes. I want to have my heart clean. When He comes, I want to be right with God. When He comes, I don't want anything between my soul and my Savior. I love that old song, Nothing Between My Soul and My Savior. Not of this world's delusive dream, nothing between. In this study, we're going to look at Revelation chapter 4.
9: We studied the first three chapters of the book of Revelation. In the first chapter, we learned about Jesus. Jesus, who's the creator of the universe. Jesus, the one who is, who was, and indeed the one who was to come. We studied about Christ, the one who died on the cross, the one who lives in heaven as our great high priest, the one who brings encouragement to our lives, the one who finally vanquished evil. In Revelation 2 and 3, we studied about the seven churches. We studied about Ephesus, which represented the first stage of Christian history, where there was doctrinal purity, but they left their first love. We heard the call to come back to our first love and never to leave it. We studied about the church at Smyrna, that means sweet-smelling incense, the church where Christians were persecuted, and we've learned and to hold onto our faith just as they held onto their faith when we find ourselves persecuted. And then there were the third church is Pergamos, where church and state united. Pergamos means, of course, exalted. We studied about the danger of being exalted, the danger of the church being united with the state. We looked at the importance of the separation of church and state. We studied the church of Thyatira, the church where truth was compromised. We heard the call of God to never compromise the truth in our life. And then the fifth church, Sardis. Remember what we learned about Sardis? If you've been with us through this program series, Sardis was built on a hill, and the Persians surrounded Sardis, and there was no way to get up and attack the city. But then there was a watchman in Sardis that fell asleep, and when he fell asleep, his helmet fell off and rolled down the pathway. The Persians saw that helmet that fell off because he was sleeping. And we pointed out that if we fall asleep spiritually, the devil's going to creep up on us with his enemies and destroy us like they destroyed the city of Sardis. Philadelphia was an amazing church. It was the church of the open door. There's an open door in heaven for you and me. Salvation is there through Christ. There's the open door in the world where God wants to pour out his spirit so the knowledge of his truth, the glory of God, will be shining throughout our world. We pointed out that nothing can stop the advance of the gospel when the power of Christ is poured out. Then we studied about Laodicea, a church that was wealthy, a church that was materialistic, but a church that was apathetic and spiritually blind. And Jesus says to that church, I am the creator. I want to recreate your heart. I want the gold of love and faith to fill your life. I want your eyes to be anointed with the eyes of the Holy Spirit so you see not only yourself, but you see the possibilities in the world and that you see clearly my love and grace. And Jesus says, I want to clothe you with righteousness so that as you are clothed with my righteousness, my perfect life, my righteous life will cover your sins. This church of the judgment hour was to know Christ deeply. But in this presentation, we look at Revelation 4 and 5. Let's begin with Revelation chapter 4, verse 1. After these things, I looked, and behold, a door standing open in heaven. And the first voice I heard was there like a trumpet saying, come up here, and I'll show you things which must take place after this. Jesus says to you right now, whether you are driving in your car, whether you are listening in your home, whether you're jogging and listening on the radio, Jesus says, there's an open door in heaven for you. And Jesus says to you today, come up higher. Jesus says, come up here, and I'll show you things which must take place after this. Jesus invites you and me every day into the spiritual realms. For you, there's always a door standing open in heaven. In the problems of your life, in the difficulties of your life, in the challenges of your life, when down seems up and up seems down, there's always a door open for you in heaven. Every door on earth may shut for you, but God has a door standing open in heaven. That's pretty good news, isn't it? Where was the door standing open? In heaven. Doors on earth may be shut, but God's heavenly doors are open for us. In the last part of Revelation 4, verse 1, it says, a trumpet spoke with me, saying, come up here or come up higher. God never says, go down lower. He always says, come up where? Higher. Wherever you are on your spiritual journey today, God says, take another step, come higher. And I'll show you things that must take place after this. In your spiritual life, with your spiritual walk with Jesus, Revelation 4:1 says,
16: come up higher. There's a door open in heaven. It's the door of divine revelation. God wants to reveal to you more of his love, more of his grace, more of his goodness. There's a door standing open in heaven. There's a voice speaking to you in your heart, and God is calling you. He's saying to you, I have a better plan for your life. Come up higher. I'll show you things that must take place after this. In your spiritual pilgrimage, in your spiritual journey, God says, don't accept the lowlands of earth. Don't accept the fog, the miasma of this earth. Never accept where you are. One thing in the Christian life, God is always calling us to come up higher. God is always saying, I'll show you something else. There's another step that God wants you to take. Verse 2, Revelation chapter 4. Immediately I was in the Spirit, and behold, a throne set in heaven, and one sat on the throne. It may look like things are out of control on earth, but they're never out of control up in heaven. It may look like things are chaotic on earth, but they're never chaotic in heaven. Like James Russell Lowell, the great American poet, once said, truth forever on the scaffold, wrong forever on the throne, yet that scaffold sways the future. And beyond the dim unknown stands God keeping watch over his own. There's a throne set up in heaven, and nations may rise and fall. Political powers may seem out of control. A war may rage in the Middle East. But there is a God that is sitting on his throne that ultimately will make all things right. Now notice what the Bible says in Revelation 4, verse 3. And he who sat there was like a jasper and sardius stone in appearance. And there was a rainbow around his throne with an appearance like an emerald. Now in the Bible, when we read about a rainbow, can you tell me when was the first rainbow? Sure, it was right after the flood. When you look at a rainbow, it's a mixture of color. The rainbow over the throne of God mixes God's justice and mercy. The rainbow in the sky after the flood indicated that a just God had to destroy sin. But it also indicated that a merciful God would reach out to his people and that this world would never be destroyed by a flood again. Over God's throne, there is justice and mercy, the dual aspect of his character. God invites us to come to him who never makes a mistake and will always be just in the way he treats individuals. Individuals at times may treat you unjustly, but God will always treat you justly. And his justice is always tempered with mercy. It's always tempered with grace. Pardon is available. Grace is available. Mercy is available. Salvation is available. We go to verse 4, Revelation chapter 4. And around the throne were 24 elders, and on the thrones I saw 24 elders sitting, clothed in white robes, and they had crowns of gold on their heads. Now, who are these 24 elders that sit upon the throne? The Bible talks about them clothed in white robes. White is always a symbol of God's grace, God's love. Clothed in white, they are clothed in the righteousness of Christ. They must come from the earth. Where would they have come from? How would there be 24 elders up there in heaven from the earth? How would they get up there? If they could talk to you tonight, what would they say? Turn to Matthew 27. Let's see if we can discover who these 24 elders are. We're looking at trying to identify them, who they might be that they're around the throne of God. In verse 51 and 52, it says, behold, the veil of the temple was torn in two from top to bottom. It's the veil of the temple, the Jewish temple. The earth quaked. The rocks split. This is the time of Christ's death. For the graves were opened. Now, when Jesus died, some of the graves were opened. Many of the bodies of the saints, the Bible says, I'm quoting, who had fallen asleep were raised, coming out of their graves after his resurrection. They went to the holy city and appeared to many. When Jesus died, there were graves that were opened, and after Christ was resurrected from the dead, they came out of their graves after the resurrection, went into the city, and were witnesses of his power. Now, did they remain on earth to die again?
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16: Now, did they remain on earth to die again? Ephesians chapter 4 puts it this way in verse 8.
18: Now, there's a certain nuance of this you don't quite see in the King James Version of the Bible or the New King James clearly. But if you look at Ephesians 4, verse 8, in a little more modern translation, you can see it. The original language helps us to understand it. If you have a marginal reference in the old King James, you'll notice it as well. So it says in Ephesians 4, 8, this is Jesus ascending up on high. Therefore, he says, when he ascended on high, he led captivity captive. Now, if you have a Bible that has a marginal reference, or if you're looking at a modern translation, what does it say for captivity captive? When he ascended high, he led with him a multitude of captives. So when Jesus died, graves of some in the Old Testament who were faithful to him, those graves are opened. They came out of the graves, resurrected after his resurrection. This is what it says in Matthew that we read, Matthew 23, verses 50 and onward. And he took them to heaven with him. There was, in Ephesians 4, 8, it talks about this honor convoy. So in Revelation 4, we see the 24 elders. And who are they? They're a select few that were redeemed from the earth when Jesus opened the graves at his resurrection. They are types of those who will be resurrected in the general resurrection at end time. When we look up into heaven, the 24 elders around the throne represent us. They know what it's like to be lonely. They know what it's like to feel discouraged. They know what it's like to face disappointment. They know what it's like to face poverty. They know what it's like to face trouble. These 24 elders around the throne testify for you and me in our behalf. They witness in our behalf to all angelic beings. We look up into heaven and the door is open there. There's justice and mercy around God's throne. There are heavenly beings surrounding God's throne. Some of them are redeemed from the earth that Jesus brought up there. The Bible says in verse 5, and from the throne proceeded thunderings, lightnings, and voices. There were seven lamps of fire burning before the throne. These are the seven spirits of God. The Bible says, thy word is a lamp unto my feet, a light to my path. Around God's throne, the truth that is reflected from his character, that has come in the lamp of his word, still shines brightly. The truth of God may be compromised on earth, but the lamp burns brightly in heaven. Verse 6, Revelation chapter 4. But before the throne was a sea of glass like crystal. In the midst of the throne and round about the throne were four living creatures full of eyes in the front and on the back. In the Bible, what are eyes a symbol of? If you take your Bible, we could look at a variety of places where we could see the big picture of what the eyes represent. Revelation 1:18 says that the eyes of your understanding might be opened. So in the Bible, eyes represent understanding. Another name for a prophet in the Bible is what? What do you think a prophet is called in the Bible? A seer. They see not with human eyes, they see with what? They see with divine eyes. So when we read in Revelation 4, we now know that the symbolism of eyes represents understanding. So before the throne, there was a sea of glass like crystal, Revelation 4, verse 6. And in the midst of the throne, around about the throne, there was four living creatures full of eyes in the front and back. So the eyes were a sign of understanding or wisdom. They're full of wisdom. Here is divine wisdom, and there are four creatures. Now, can you tell me what they are? Look at verse 7. What are these four creatures like? The first living creature was like a what? Lion. The second like a calf. The third like a man. The fourth like an eagle. Why does God choose a lion, a calf, a man, and an eagle? When the nation of Israel wandered in the wilderness, there were standard bearers. The standard bearers held poles with large banners on them. One pole had a lion on it. One pole had a calf on it. One pole had a man on it. One pole had a flying eagle on it. Those banners were a symbol of divine guardianship or protection. They were a symbol of Jesus. Remember, this is the revelation of whom? Of Jesus Christ. The lion represents Jesus in all of his power and kingly authority. The calf is a beast of burden. It represents the servanthood and sacrifice of Christ. The man represents Jesus in his humanity coming to earth. The flying eagle, this is the Christ who came to live and die as a man and was resurrected from the dead and ascended to heaven. Around God's throne, divine wisdom says, praise Jesus, the one like the lion of kingly authority. And the whole universe kneels and sings praises to Jesus, the one of kingly authority. One of the living creature says, praise Jesus, the one who became a servant of all and sacrificed his life like a calf. And the whole universe sings praises to Jesus as his sacrifice. Another living creature sings praises to Jesus, who is a man who came to vanquish Satan. And another angel sings praises to Jesus, the flying eagle, who was resurrected from the dead. There is a song sung, an oratorio. There are two oratorios in chapter 4 and one in chapter 5. In chapter 4, you have the oratorio of creation, and in chapter 5, you have the oratorio of redemption. In chapter 4, starting with verses 8 and 9, holy, holy, holy. The beings around God's throne sing, holy, holy, holy. Would you like a wonderful experience with Jesus someday? Kneel before the throne of God. Let the song of the angels around the throne in heaven be the song on your lips. Repeat back the words to him of the angels in heaven. I kneel before him and I say, I know one thing, that I'm not holy and you are, Father. One thing I know, that all my righteousness is as filthy rags. One thing I know is that my heart is deceitful above all things and desperately wicked without you. Lord, in my lips I sing praises to you of the being into with the beings around the throne. I'm not there yet, Father. I'm not there around your throne, but by faith I want to be there. I want to sing holy, holy, holy, Lord God Almighty, who was and is and who is to come. The Bible says that whenever the creatures give glory and honor to him and give thanks to him, the 24 elders fall down before him who sits on the throne and lives forever. They sing, here's the oratorio of creation. You are worthy, O Lord, to receive glory and honor and power, for you created all things, and by your will they exist and were created. Why is he worthy of receiving glory, honor, and power? It's because he created all things. His worthiness to be worshipped is intimately linked to the fact that he's the creator. Because if I evolved, if I'm merely skin covering bones, if I'm merely a product of fortuitous chance, if the genes and chromosomes came together to form the unique biological structure of my personality were a cosmic accident, then I don't need to worship him at all. The reason he is worthy of worship, and that's why all the heavenly beings surround the throne sing, worthy, worthy. Because why? It tells us you are worthy to receive glory, honor, and power because you created all things. What does chapter 4 say? Here's a summary sentence of Revelation 4. One sentence. Revelation presents a door opened in heaven where I can look through from my vantage point on earth and see the heavenly beings around God's throne, worshiping the one that created all. And when the journey seems long and the pilgrimage of life is tough, and on my knees I look through the open door of heaven, and I remember he created me. I remember he has a purpose for my life. And when my self-esteem is shattered, and I look through the open door in heaven, and I remember that God doesn't make junk, I listen to a voice coming from the open door that says, you're more than animated mud. You are created in the image of the living God. And I proceed from the oratorio of creation in chapter 4 to the oratorio of redemption in chapter 5. Revelation chapter 5 verse 1 says, and I saw in the right hand of him who sat on the throne a scroll inside and on the back sealed with seven seals. And I saw a strong angel saying with a loud voice, who is worthy to open the scroll and to loose the seals. What is this scroll? What is this book in his hand? It's obviously the book of judgment. It's obviously is the book that'll decide the destiny of all humanity. It's the book that pronounces whether men and women are saved or lost, and a voice goes forward in heaven saying, who is worthy to open the book? Certainly you and I cannot step forward to open that book. Certainly if the secrets of our lives and the sins of our lives were revealed, certainly we would have lost pronounced after our names. Who is worthy to open the book? Nobody steps forward in all of heaven. Then John weeps because nobody is worthy to open the book. Finally, one steps forward, the Lord Jesus Christ. And the Bible says, one of the elders says to me, do not weep. Behold, the Lion of the tribe of Judah, the Root of David, has prevailed to open the scroll and loose its seals. And I looked, and behold, in the midst of the throne and the four living creatures, in the midst of the elders, stood a lamb as though it had been slain, having seven horns and seven eyes. Horns are a symbol of power. Eyes are a symbol of wisdom. Here is one, the Lamb, Jesus Christ, who has perfect power to vanquish Satan. He has perfect wisdom that all of heaven falls before him. He opens the book, and as he opens the book, he is the Lamb that is slain. Now, there's something extremely significant that I don't want you to miss. It's so easy to miss. It's easy to miss gems of divine truth that are life-transforming. If you look at Revelation 5, verse 6, it says, I looked, and behold, in the midst of the throne, Where is John gazing? Where's John gazing into? The throne room of what? The universe. What does he see before the throne room? Four living creatures. In the midst of the elders, there stands what? A lamb. There's a bloody lamb in heaven. All of heaven never gets tired of rejoicing of the Christ that gave his life for you and me. Through the ceaseless ages of all eternity, we'll be praising God for the bloody lamb. There's something else. Isn't it strange that there's a slain lamb in heaven? Look at Revelation chapter 13. You'll see something else that's quite strange in verse 8. And all who dwell on the earth will worship him. That's worshiping the beast, whose names have not been written in the book of the life of the Lamb slain from the foundation of the world. I thought Jesus was slain on the cross. Why does it say he's slain from the foundation of the world? Why, after the cross, you look up in heaven and there is a lamb slain in heaven. This is one of those profound divine truths that are mind-boggling. He's not simply the lamb slain on the cross. The cross is a revelation to our dull senses of the pain that sin from its very inception has brought to the heart of God. Every deed of cruelty, every departure from the right brings pain to him. He's the lamb slain from the foundation of the world. When Adam sinned in Eden, the sword pierced his heart. When Israel drifted away from him, a sword pierced his heart. When we see Jesus hanging on the cross, it's a microcosm of the pain that is resident in the universe now. Jesus longs to come to put an end to sin, to stop the suffering in the universe. It's not only this world that suffers, but also the whole universe suffers from the sin because he's the lamb slain from the foundation of the world.
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18: Salvation is for all humanity. The grace of Christ is great enough for all, no matter what your ethnic background, no matter what your linguistic background is. God's salvation is for you. No matter how far you have fallen in sin, in the depths of degradation, God's salvation is for you. You have redeemed us to God by you the blood out of every tribe, every tongue, every people, every nation. Notice you've made us kings and priests to God, and we shall reign on earth. Salvation has a double quality. Jesus redeems us on the cross from the penalty of sin, but he also redeems us from the power of sin. He not only redeems us from the guilt of sin of the past, he redeems us by transforming us so that our lives are different today. So not only are we saved from sin's penalty, we are saved from sin's power. Worthy, worthy is the Lamb. Throughout the ceaseless ages of eternity, we will be singing that song. So let's sing it now. Let's praise him now. Let's give him glory now. Let's say now, worthy is the Lamb that was slain. And let's rejoice in the salvation that Jesus Christ gives us, shall we pray. Father in heaven, we want to rejoice now in the great salvation that comes through Jesus Christ our Lord. We praise you, we thank you, we love you. In Jesus' name.
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19: 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His PSA levels just wouldn't come down. Then Lily Hetherington from Take Charge of Your Health stepped in and joined the fight.
20: 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And my PSA right now is running 3.7 the last time it was checked. I really appreciate what Lily Hetherington has done for me. It's been an astonishing thing.
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26: So far has he removed our transgressions from us. 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You just can hardly fathom it. Cheer up, you're worse than you think you are. And the gospel is better than you can imagine. As far as the east is from the west, so far has he removed our transgressions from us.
27: 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In today's episode, Pastor Brian continues his message from Psalm 103. In this lesson, Dr. Chappell illuminates the path to knowing the blessings of God and celebrates the Lord's declaration of his nature to us. 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And while you're there, look for Pastor Brian's book, The Multi-Generational Church Crisis. This compelling book asks the question of the church, what could be accomplished in the name of Christ if we could better understand each other? Let's hear now from Dr. Brian Chappell as he shares the second half of the lesson, Remembering Dust.
26: Let me ask that you would look in your Bibles this morning at Psalm 103. Psalm 103. And to remind you, as we are going through the Psalms, the Psalms themselves are compiled from different times of Israel's history. And in this, the fourth book, we have a collection of Psalms intended for God's people in a time of trial and exile. As a nation, they have been separated from their land, smashed by an enemy. How do you praise God at such a time? This is one of the most well-known and beautiful Psalms, as it speaks to a sinful people about a compassionate God whose mercies never fail. Let's stand as we read Psalm 103. Bless the Lord, O my soul, and all that is within me. Bless his holy name. Now that's what I want to sink into your hearts today. Can you just repeat these phrases as I say them? Bless the Lord, O my soul, and all that is within me. Bless his holy name.
1: Amen. Verse 2, bless the Lord, O my soul, and forget not all his benefits, who forgives all your iniquity, who heals all your diseases, who redeems your life from the pit, who crowns you with steadfast love and mercy, who satisfies you with good so that your youth is renewed like the eagles. The Lord works righteousness and justice for all who are oppressed. He made known his ways to Moses, his acts to the people of Israel. The Lord is merciful and gracious, slow to anger, and abounding in steadfast love. He will not always chide, nor keep his anger forever. He does not deal with us according to our sins, nor repay us according to our iniquities. For as high as the heavens are above the earth, so great is his steadfast love toward those who fear him. As far as the east is from the west, so far does he remove our transgressions from us. As a father shows compassion to his children, so the Lord shows compassion to those who fear him. For he knows our frame. He remembers that we are dust. We'll finish the psalm and the message itself. Let's pray together for this portion that we have read. Bless the Lord, O my soul, and all that is within me, bless his holy name. Father, I would pray this day that those words would by the end of the service be able to resonate from all. Those who struggle with the circumstances that have crushed them. Those who struggle with the sin that even now attracts them. Teach them of a God whose steadfast love endures and is more powerful than the evil and the hurt of this world. Grant that we may rejoice in a psalm whose very intention was to give people hope in a hard time. You put this here by your Holy Spirit for our comfort and strength. So work by your Spirit in our hearts, we pray. In Jesus' name. Amen. Please be seated. The Lord is merciful and gracious, slow to anger, and abounding in steadfast love. Now, those words may be so familiar to you that their significance has been lost to you. I mentioned in the introduction of our service, this is the most common way that God identifies himself in the Bible. I am merciful and compassionate, gracious, abounding in love. Where does that come from? Exodus 34. If I mention the events, you will know them. God has given the Ten Commandments to his people. As Moses is coming down Mount Sinai with the Ten Commandments, he hears a sound of partying. What are the people doing at the party? God's people are worshiping a golden calf. God has released them from Egypt. He's released them from slavery. And Moses comes down from the mountain where he's going to give them the blessed way that God tells them they should go. And what they are doing instead is committing immorality and worshiping a pagan god. You may remember Moses destroys the tablets. So God calls him back up the mountain. The Ten Commandments are written down again. And it's in Exodus 34, God says, write the Ten Commandments and declare who I am. The Lord, who is merciful and gracious, slow to anger and abounding in love. It's not the only time it appears. 10 times in the Old Testament, this one verse is repeated as though God is saying, this is who I am. This is who I am. You didn't get it? This is who I am. This is who I am. It's like the spine that runs through the Bible, God's declaration of his own nature. You can trust me. You can turn to me because though you have been guilty of sin, even the sin of my people Israel, worshiping a golden calf right after I had delivered them, I am the God who redeems. There is hope for you again. There is restoration here. How do you know that? I am merciful and gracious, abounding in love. So I go to him. That's the confidence that I have. He's declaring constant care over and over again. And that care is expressed in just extravagant grace. Again, as you kind of move through the passage and think how God is speaking to a people who are in exile. Verse 10, God says,

0: anger and the bitterness. God says the stuff that's inside, I cover that too. And then finally, transgression. This is not just missing the mark. It's not just keeping stuff inside. It's actually rebelling against God, crossing the standards that we knew, doing what we knew not to do. And God himself is saying, no, even as high as the heavens are above the earth, so great is my steadfast love toward those who fear me. As far as the east is from the west, so far has he removed our transgressions from us. Maybe we need to deal with that word fear for just a moment. As high as the heavens are above the earth, so great is his steadfast love toward those who fear him, says God in verse 11. Wait, you were talking about all this love that comes our way, and now you say that his love comes for those who fear him. What does that mean? Because somewhere deep in us, we know that if we fear God enough, we actually cannot love him. Some of you know what it means to be in abusive relationships. You love me or I'll hit you. Well, I may obey you, but I can't love you if that's the condition. If God is simply threatening us in order to get us to love him, we can't actually do it. The heart will not respond that way. So what is this fear that God is saying, as high as the heavens are above the earth, so great is my love toward those who fear me? One of the great passages that helped me to understand that is Isaiah 11, verses 2 and 3, the great prophecy of the coming Messiah. And there we are told that when the Messiah comes, he will come in the fear of the Lord. In fact, we are told he will delight in the fear of the Lord. Now, you know who that Messiah is. That's Jesus. And whatever you know intuitively about the relationship between God the Father and God the Son, you know it is infinite and perfect love. So what is that fear? It's proper apprehension of all that God is. It's reverence. It's proper regard. It's awe. He's just and he's merciful. He extracts justice with wrath and extends compassion for those who turn to him, though they cannot make it right. He's all-powerful and all-good. And taking in that great circumference of all who God is, we fall on our knees in wonder and awe. And it's that sort of reverential fear that God says, I will take and love people as high as the heavens are above from the earth. When they really regard who I am, I am the God who is able to bless because I'm that powerful. And I'm holy. I only operate out of good motives. And when that is your regard for me, then blessings come.
1: 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It may seem hard for younger Christians to believe, but people over 50 were raised during an era when 90% of Americans identified as Christian. These older believers were once part of a majority group that understood the mission of the church was to take control of our culture, to halt its evils. At the same time, Christians under 50 have lived their entire lives perceiving themselves as a minority that needs to make credible their faith to a secular, pluralistic culture. These distinct experiences and perceptions have a profound impact on the priorities different generations have for church ministry. It's no wonder that younger and older believers don't always see eye to eye. In his new book, The Multigenerational Church Crisis, Dr. Brian Chappell asks the question, what could be accomplished in the name of Christ if we could better understand each other? 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You can request your copy of The Multigenerational Church Crisis when you donate online at unlimitedgrace.com or by calling 844-41-GRACE. 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
1: As high as the heavens are above the earth, so great is his compassion toward those who fear him. I think that's just one axis of God's dimension of covering the sin and the iniquity and the transgression. But there's another dimension as well. Did you catch it? Those of you who are engineers, you know the y-axis is now covered, right? Y to the sky, right? As high as the heavens are above the earth. But there's another axis that's covered as well. Do you see it? Verse 12, as far as the east is from the west, so far as he removed our transgressions from us. You know, one of the things I love about being here in Central Illinois is you can travel to certain places on the highway. If you're going to Lincoln, if you're going to Springfield, that you can actually get to a certain place on the highway where you actually have a totally unencumbered view of both horizons. I mean, nothing in the way. And you can look and see all the way to the east and all the way to the west and nothing between. And when you get to that place this week or this month, I want you just to do that. I want you to mark the east horizon and mark the west horizon and say, as far as the east is from the west, so far has he removed my transgressions from me. So far has he removed our transgressions from us. You just can't hold it in. You just can hardly fathom it. Cheer up. You're worse than you think you are. And the gospel is better than you can imagine. As far as the east is from the west, so far has he removed our transgressions from us. And the wonderful proof of that is the Father's heart that is now speaking to us. Verse 13, as a father shows compassion to his children, so the Lord shows compassion to those who fear him. For he knows our frame. He remembers that we are dust. Hey, only the worst fathers expect their children to act like adults. And God is a perfect father. And he expects children sometimes to be children that he understands, which is why he provides his power and he provides his holiness, but he also provides his forgiveness. And he remembers that we are dust. You and I recognize that's a reference all the way back to Genesis, that we are formed out of dust. But if he remembers we are dust, what does he know about us? We're messed up, but we can be cleaned up. Right? If we're dust, we can be awful messed up. But he's the Father who can clean us up if we are dust. Even to restore us. It's the gospel. That God is able to take what is dust and broken and smashed and ruined in so many ways and say, but I'm a Father who understands my children. I know they're dust. And I can restore them because I made them. God says, bless the Lord, O my soul, all that is within me, bless his holy name, for he has done great things. And the rest of the gospel here is, and he will do great things. Not just in the past, it's to come. Verse 15, as for man, his days are like grass. He flourishes like a flower of the field, for the wind passes over it, and it's gone, its place is known no more. Hey, human effort just withers away. But in contrast is the work of God. Verse 17. But the steadfast love of the Lord is from everlasting to everlasting on those who fear him, and his righteousness to children's children. What we do fails. What God does endures. And what he does is love his children. And that endures to children's children. And the reason it does is because he is able to control what has to happen to make that so. Verse 19, the Lord has established his throne in the heavens, and his kingdom rules over all. His love endures past time and trial, even generation upon generation. And yet at the same time, he says, and my rule is from the heavens, as though, again, he is separate in his rule in such a way that he's not upset, he's not surprised, he's not undone by what happens on the earth. And so when he says he will maintain his love and he will bless those who honor him, we believe it because we know he is able to rule over all things. That becomes so important when things have come undone to us. And we wonder if these words actually apply to us. Verse 17, the steadfast love of the Lord is from everlasting to everlasting on those who fear him. His righteousness to children's children, to those who keep his covenant and remember to do his commandments. Now we struggle with that a bit. Wait, you've told me all about this compassion that God has for those who fail. Now you say he will bless those who keep his commands, who walk in his ways. I hope you recognize what a good father God is. He is saying to those who fail, I will love you still. But failure is not his desire. Sin and its consequences are not what he hopes. So he says at the very same moment, I will forgive and I will hold you and I will help you. He says, but here's a better path. Here are my commands. If you walk in these commands, if you walk in these ways, I who rule from heaven will bless your obedience to children's children. Wow, what a promise. If you walk in my ways, though the world may assault you, though there may be difficulty in your life, I will bring about blessing generation to generation. And we trust that because God rules from heaven. He doesn't rule in the vagaries of earth. And for that reason, the heavens themselves rejoice. Verse 20, bless the Lord, O you his angels, you mighty ones who do his word, obeying the voice of his word. Bless the Lord, all his hosts, his ministers who do his will. Bless the Lord, all his works in all places of his dominion. Bless the Lord, O my soul. Did you catch the vastness? If God is ruling from heaven, if he is making his righteousness rule and his compassion touch generation upon generation, then the heavens themselves are rejoicing, the angels, the ministers of his word. I don't think that's me. I think those are the ministers who bring the word to the Old Testament saints. And all creation, and ultimately my soul. From heaven to my heart springs praise. And it's the path to knowing the blessing of God. After all, what good is it if the angels praise God and my heart can't? And so God is saying here, because you know that I am compassionate and gracious and rule over all, you can trust me and you can return to me and I can restore you. I have the power for that as well as the heart to do it. And for that reason, we bless the Lord in our souls. Because he is good generation upon generation, not undone by time or trial. He is so great a God. I think of the impact upon that blessing when life gets hard through the writings of Karen Tippett. Some of you have followed Karen. She's the wife of a PCA pastor who has struggled with cancer. It claimed her in March of this year. Prior to that, her blog was being followed by tens of thousands of people because she was writing of life in its preciousness, even against those who wanted assisted suicide to be the course of some. And she kept talking about the preciousness of life, even in the struggle, of a God who is compassionate and gracious, who is not bound by time or trial, whose blessings would go generation upon generation to children's children. She wrote what that meant in just the most private of terms. My greatest prayer, she wrote, is just to have more time with my children, to focus on their hearts and to shepherd them while I'm here. It's easy as a parent to want to press beyond where my children are. There are things I want to talk to them about, things I want to nurture them about godly relationships and godly living. And a five-year-old just doesn't understand that. So I realize I get to nurture them now and let them know me now. But then I get to trust them to a covenantal God who's bigger than me, who's bigger than my story. And so as I grasp for the moments, he has all of their moments for eternity. And I bless the Lord, who is the forever God of me and my children. Bless the Lord, O my soul, and all that is within me, bless his holy name. He forgives me and holds me, and by his sovereign rule, blesses to children's children. Bless the Lord, O my soul, and all that is within me, bless his holy name.
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4: Shalom, beloved. 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
13: In the Christian life, sometimes we need a refresh because we find ourselves tired and exhausted. But here's what Jesus says, "Come to me, all you who labor and are burdened, and I will refresh you."

0: When we think about sitting down, we might think that's pretty relaxing. But if you're sitting in traffic, not so much. If you're sitting in the doctor's office, you might be fearing bad news. Many are fearful sitting on an airplane. But is God feeling fear or tension as he sits on his throne? No. Today on A New Beginning, Pastor Greg Laurie helps us tap into God's state of mind through the power of prayer. He invites us to taste of the refreshing reassurance of a heavenly point of view.
1: Hey, have you ever been out running in the hot sun and you're just sweating like crazy? I have to admit, it's been a long time since I've been out running in the hot sun. In fact, it's been a long time since I've been out running, period. The closest I get to running now is jogging my memory. But there are times when I have run and I've sweat a lot. I know that when I'm in playing racquetball, I'll run all over a court to chase a little ball. But just think about the last time you were exhausted, you were covered in perspiration, and maybe you dove into the ocean or into a lake or into a swimming pool. You went from hot and bothered to revived and refreshed. And the same is true when you're really dehydrated and you take a long drink of very cool water. It just refreshes you. I love the word refresh. It's such a perfect word to speak of starting again or returning to something. In fact, they even use that word for your computer. Sometimes I'm working on a computer and I've left it and I come back and things are sort of frozen or certain programs aren't working properly. So we're told to refresh our computer screen. Sometimes that means you need to completely reboot. Well, listen, in the Christian life, sometimes we need a reboot. Sometimes we need a refresh because we find ourselves hot and bothered. We find ourselves tired and exhausted. But here's what Jesus says, "Come to me, all you who labor and are burdened, and I will refresh you." On the day of Pentecost, Peter said to the people, "Times of refreshment come from the presence of the Lord." Could you use some spiritual refreshment right now? The place to find that is from God himself. Now, the Bible is very specific about where we as Christians can find spiritual refreshment. Here's a point if you're taking notes. Number one, you will find spiritual refreshment when you read and study the Bible. Psalm 19 says, "The word of the Lord is perfect, refreshing the soul." Now, I know it's not always an emotional experience when you open up the Bible and read it, but this is not about emotions. This is about replenishment. This is about restoration. This is about getting perspective on life and getting direction from the Lord. So as you open the Word of God, it's going to refresh your soul. And have you ever had a verse just jump off the page to you? Maybe it's a verse you've read before, but suddenly it has new meaning applied toward your particular situation. Yes, that's what it is. You're finding refreshment from the Word of God. Number two, listen to this one. You will be spiritually refreshed when you think of others more than yourself. You'll be spiritually refreshed when you think of others more than yourself. Now, I know this is counterintuitive in the selfie culture we're living in today, where we're all trying to get more followers on social media and we're very aware of our image. Maybe we think of ourselves as an influencer. And sadly, we've heard stories of people who have literally died trying to get the ultimate selfie shot when they've been on the edge of a cliff or some other dangerous situation. But actually, the truth is when you stop thinking about yourself so much and think about others, it will refresh you spiritually. The Bible actually tells us that he who refreshes others will be refreshed himself. So as you're giving to others, you find that you yourself are replenished. So do you want to be spiritually refreshed? Spend time in God's presence. Study the Word of God. Put the needs of others above your own needs, and you'll find it will happen. You know, there's a great verse in Proverbs 25:13. It says, "Reliable friends who do what they say are like cool drinks in sweltering heat. They're refreshing." Would you let me be that friend to you right now and offer you some perspective from God's word on how to be refreshed in your spiritual life? The word refreshed means to give new strength or to give energy to. It means to reinvigorate. And sometimes what we need to do is refresh our memories, because if you're like me, you forget things. I mean, I forget things all the time. Sometimes I forget where I parked my car at a mall. Sometimes I forget other things and I need my memory refreshed. And even as a Christian, there are things that I know. I've read so many passages of the Bible, but there are times I forget a passage or I forget a spiritual truth or I forget a lesson that the Lord has taught me. So I find I need to have my memory refreshed. Here's the problem. We often remember what we ought to forget, and we forget what we ought to remember. There are things I want to remember, and I'll forget them. And there are things I don't want to remember that I can't get out of my brain. I think it's true for some of you too. Certain jingles that we've heard on the radio or television commercials, songs that are still with us, or theme songs to television shows. I mean, why is it that I know all of the lyrics to the Flintstones TV show? I never consciously sat down and said, I'm going to learn these words, but I know them. I never wanted to memorize that, but there's passages I'll forget from scripture, but I remember the lyrics to that song or weird songs I've heard on the radio. So I need to jog my memory. I need to refresh my memory. In fact, Peter tells us in 1 Peter 1:13, I think it's right to refresh your memory as long as you live.
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0: Well, as a part of Pastor Greg's new series called Refresh, he offers some solid, refreshing counsel on the power of prayer. Let's continue.
1: Here before us now, in Matthew 20, is two scenarios of prayer. And in this text, we're going to find how to and how not to pray. So let's start with how not to pray. Matthew chapter 20, verse 17. Now Jesus was going up to Jerusalem. He took the 12 disciples aside on the road and said to them, "Behold, we're going up to Jerusalem, and the Son of Man will be betrayed to the chief priests and to the scribes, and they'll condemn him to death, and they'll deliver him to the Gentiles to mock and to scourge and to crucify, and on the third day he'll rise again." Then the mother of Zebedee's sons came to him with her sons, kneeling down and asking something from him. By the way, this mother's name is Salome, and the sons here are James and John. And Jesus says to her, "What do you wish?" She said, "Grant that these two sons of mine may sit, one at your right hand and the other on your left in your kingdom." Jesus answered, "You don't know what you're asking for. Are you able to drink of the cup that I'm going to drink of and be baptized with the baptism I will be baptized with?" And they said, "We are able." Jesus said, "You will indeed drink my cup and be baptized with the baptism that I'm baptized with. But to sit on my right and on my left hand is not mine to give, but it's for those that have been prepared by my Father." Try to understand what's going on. Jesus is giving a detailed view of what is about to happen. He knew the future. He knew the thoughts of every person that he spoke to. And now he's saying, this is what's going to happen to me. I'm going to be betrayed. I'm going to be handed over to the Gentiles. I'm going to be scourged. I'm going to be beaten. I'm going to be crucified. And I'm going to rise again from the dead. as he's sharing this with his disciples, they're just not getting it. Because you see, their view was that when Messiah came, and Jesus was Messiah, that he would establish an earthly kingdom then and there. They were mistaken in their understanding of the role of Messiah. Because scripture clearly teaches first Messiah would come and suffer and die for the sins of the world. Then he would return again and establish his kingdom. They missed the first part and only understood the latter part. So they thought he would drive out the Romans and they would rule and reign with him in positions of great power. Hence the request from Siloam. And Jesus is saying to them, hey, do you know what you're even asking for? Are you able to drink of the cup that I'm about to drink of? They said, we're able. What was the cup? Jesus was going to drink the cup of the wrath of God Almighty as the sins of the world would be placed upon him. And he recoiled from this. You remember in the Garden of Gethsemane, he prayed to the Father, Father, if it's possible, let this cup pass from me. Nevertheless, not my will, but yours be done. So he says to James and John, you want to drink of the cup? Yeah, yeah, we're good with the cup. Give us the cup. He's thinking, you don't even know what you're asking for. What did Salome, the mother in James and John, want? She wanted her sons to be on the right and left hand of Jesus. Salome, by the way, happened to be standing at the foot of the cross when Jesus was crucified. Who was on the right and left hand of Jesus? Two criminals who were also crucified. I'm sure at that moment, Salome said, Lord, thank you for not answering my prayer. So listen, if God has said no to your request recently, don't think that's necessarily a bad thing. It actually could be a very good thing because God sees the big picture. That's how not to pray. Now let's talk about how to pray. Here's a couple of guys who prayed in the right way. Go back to Matthew 20, look at verse 29. As they went out of Jericho, a great multitude followed him. And behold, two blind men sitting by the road, when they heard that Jesus was passing by, cried out saying, have mercy on us, O Lord, Son of David. Then the multitude warned them that they should be quiet. And they cried out all the more saying, have mercy on us, O Lord, Son of David. Jesus stood still and called them and said, what do you want me to do for you? They said, Lord, that our eyes may be opened. Jesus had compassion and touched their eyes. And immediately their eyes received sight and they followed him. So here's Jesus still on his way to the cross, on his way to suffer. And two guys are on the roadside. Here Christ is passing by. They call out to him. Someone says, shh, don't bother him. He's busy. He has things on his mind. And they call out even louder. Actually, the word translated from the Greek would be, they screamed. And Jesus stopped and he heard them and he answered their prayer. Isn't it amazing to think that God cares about us? I mean, he cares about the things that concern us. God is never too busy or preoccupied to take time for you. Listen, if it concerns you, it concerns him. So here were two men with a very real need, and Jesus responded to the need. So what do we learn about prayer from this story? Number one, in times of crisis, they prayed, and so should we. In their time of crisis, they prayed, and so should we. Listen, this is what prayer is for, to put us in touch with God. Psalm 50 verse 15 says, the Lord speaking, call upon me in the day of trouble and I shall rescue you and you will honor me. Are you in trouble right now? Am I talking to somebody facing a crisis? You don't see any way you can resolve it. Maybe it's a family crisis. Maybe your marriage is coming apart. Maybe you have a prodigal child. Maybe it's a health crisis. You've gotten bad news from the doctor and you're scared. Maybe it's some other kind of a crisis. Call on the Lord. This is what we need to be doing. Keep praying about the thing that is troubling you. Let me come back to some things we all ought to be praying for. When you're praying for the salvation of a loved one, you're praying according to the will of God. because the Bible says God is not willing that any should perish, but that all should come to repentance. Keep praying for that person you care about. When you're praying for the restoration of a family, you're praying for the will of God. God has established the family, a man and a woman coming together in marriage, committed to one another for a lifetime. He will bless this bond. This is why Satan is always attacking it and always trying to redefine it and to break it apart. But the family is so important for the health of a nation. You know, it's been said that a family can survive without a nation, but a nation cannot survive without the family. Pray for the family, but pray for your family. Make sure your family is strong. And speaking of the nation, when we pray for a spiritual awakening in our country, we're praying according to the will of God. Pray for a spiritual awakening in your nation. These men called out to Jesus. Now, it's interesting because another gospel identifies one in particular, and his name was Bartimaeus. So there were two men praying, but one was more noticeable than the other, and it was Bartimaeus crying out, and his prayer was heard by Jesus. I love what we read here, verse 32, Jesus stood still, and he called them and said, "What do you want me to do for you?" They said, "Lord, that our eyes may be opened." Jeremiah 29, 13, God says, "If you seek me, you'll find me. If you seek me with all of your heart." You bring your need to Jesus. You watch how he will meet your need.

0: great encouragement from Pastor Greg Laurie. Our study today here on A New Beginning is called The Refreshing Power of Prayer. And there's more to come in this message. We'll hear that next time. Pastor Greg just mentioned the verse, "If you seek me, you will find me, if you seek me with your whole heart." Have you ever entered into a relationship with the Lord, a real relationship with Him? If you have, you'll know it. Pastor Greg, what if someone's not sure and they'd like to be sure?
1: I would say that God is just a prayer away. You know, it doesn't take years to become a Christian. It doesn't take months. Frankly, it doesn't even take hours. It can happen so quickly. It just starts with you saying to God, "I know I'm a sinner. I know that you love me. I know that you sent Jesus to die on the cross for my sin and pay for those sins and then to rise again from the dead, and I want him to come into my life." So here's my question to you. Have you done that yet? Because Jesus, who did die on that cross and rose again from the dead 3 days later, is alive and standing at the door of your life right now, and he's knocking. And he's saying, "If you'll hear my voice and open the door, I will come in." Why don't you just stop whatever it is you're doing and pray this prayer with me? Say, "Lord Jesus, I know that I am a sinner, but I know that you are the Savior who died on the cross for my sin and rose again from the dead. I'm sorry for my sin, and I turn from it now, and I choose to follow you from this moment forward. I ask all of this in Jesus' name. Amen." Listen, if you just prayed that prayer, the Bible promises that God has heard your prayer and has answered that prayer. The Bible says that if we will confess our sin, he's faithful and just to forgive us our sin and cleanse us from all unrighteousness. So, God bless you. You've made the right decision. The decision to follow Jesus Christ.
0: Yeah, that's right. And listen, as you begin to live this new life, we want to send you something to help you get started off right. 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Well, we have a great film to make available to you. Many of our listeners may have heard of George Whitefield. They know he played a role in the Great Awakening of the 18th century. And they certainly know who Benjamin Franklin is, but they may not be aware that the two of them were friends. Friends who didn't always agree. Take a listen.
2: Benjamin Franklin.
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5: You are the lightning bolt, George. I am just the lightning rod.
6: And who is the source, Ben?
0: And surprisingly, they both helped spread the gospel in colonial America. Isn't that right, Pastor Greg? They both had a role.
1: Yeah, it's really true. An unusual friendship. They both admired each other. They were both so brilliant in their way, of course. And though Franklin is usually identified as a deist, he did believe in the authority of Scripture. And he was deeply impacted by the life of George Whitefield. He wanted to print the sermons of this famous British preacher that was coming to the shores of what would one day become the United States of America. And of course, Ben Franklin was a publisher. He was an inventor. He discovered electricity. He invented the Franklin stove, the post office. Mm-hmm. The list goes on. Such a prolific guy. But he was so amazed by Whitfield. Whitfield was so firm in his conviction. And you can see the relationship through the years that George really wanted to see his friend Benjamin come to put his faith in Jesus Christ. So it's a fascinating story of the relationship between these two men. And later, when Whitfield was criticized, Ben Franklin stuck up for him. He understood that Whitfield was the real deal. I would dare to say there would not be a United States of America if it was not for the impact of the ministry of George Whitfield. He set the stage for the American Revolution. George Whitfield paved the way for another George who would lead us to victory in battle and then, of course, become our first president, George Washington. So we already played a scene for you from this new film, A Great Awakening, and we want to send you a DVD of this film. 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I know you're going to have a few laughs as well, but ultimately you're going to be deeply moved by the life and ministry of this young man that changed a nation. 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
12: March 4th, 1865, the Civil War was nearing its end. The nation was exhausted, divided, and grieving. On that day, President Abraham Lincoln delivered his second inaugural address, just 700 words spoken in about 7 minutes. 41 days later, Lincoln would be assassinated. Yet the words he spoke that day still echo through history. In that brief address, Lincoln referenced God 14 times, spoke of prayer, and quoted scripture repeatedly. He reminded Americans that both sides of the conflict shared a common faith, saying both read the same Bible and pray to the same God, and each invokes his aid against the other. Lincoln understood that political division alone could not explain the nation's crisis. More than 160 years later, America still wrestles with division, truth, and our dependence on God. The question is whether we'll remember the wisdom Lincoln left behind.
13: Harry was fighting prostate cancer. His PSA levels just wouldn't come down. Then Lily Hetherington from Take Charge of Your Health stepped in and joined the fight.
14: So I got on her program, and I've gotten some really good results. To be candid with you, I would have been happy if it just had leveled off and stopped going up. But what happened very first month, it dropped from 7.5 down to 5.5 and continued to drift on down. And my PSA right now is running 3.7 the last time it was checked. I really appreciate what Lily Hetherington has done for me. It's been an astonishing thing.
13: Gary didn't back down, and you don't have to either. 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
18: Hebrews 12:2 says to fix our eyes upon Jesus Christ, the author and perfecter of our faith, who for the joy set before us endured the cross, scorning its shame, and sat down at the right hand of the throne of God. Then it says this, consider him who endured such opposition from sinful men so that you will not grow weary and lose heart. Think about all Jesus did. He wanted to quit too, but he didn't. See, here's what I've learned. When the devil starts reminding you of your past, here's all you need to do. Remind him of his future. Because I know my future. My future, like your future who are believers, is to be presented faultless before my Father's throne and hear the words, well done, good and faithful servant. His future is in the lake of fire, suffering torment forever and ever. Amen? Don't let him lie to you. Don't you dare quit. And friends, too often we think that we're not doing a work. Too often we think that is what I'm doing really making a difference? If you're doing it for the Lord, it's making a difference. Husbands, when you love your wives, it's making a difference. Dads, when you love your kids, it's making a difference. Wives, when you respect your husbands, it's making a difference. Wives, when you love your kids, it's making a difference. Kids, when you respect your parents, it makes a difference. When you serve in school well, it makes a difference. When you honor your employer, it makes a difference. Every little thing you do that you say, I don't think it's making a difference, is making a difference for the kingdom of God. Don't quit. Stay in the fight. I mean, the only way Satan can somewhat seemingly win is to get Christians to stop moving forward. And let me just tell you this. When Christians feel as though they can't move forward, when we're living in shame and guilt and doubt and fear and I'm no good, you can listen to a pastor expound the word and say, let's take on the world. Let's go out there and do it. And you're like, eh, good for you guys. Go. Because when we don't feel filled with the Spirit of God in our life, it's very difficult to do it. But when we know that we're loved and we're chosen and we're adopted and God couldn't be more pleased with us, and you know your sins are forgiven, and no matter what you've done, you felt the mercy and grace of God wash over you and overwhelm you. And you know when you go out to advance the kingdom, it's not for the good person you are, it's for the good God that you serve that's doing something in and through you. There's great joy and hope in that. Amen. And that's why we gather as a church to remind each other, don't quit. Don't quit. Because on any given Sunday, there's a group of people that come in here ready to worship. And on any given Sunday, there's people that are saying, this is my last straw. If this doesn't go well today, I don't know that I can take it anymore. And God says to you, don't quit. I see you. I love you. I'm with you. Let's continue to do this. Amen. God is doing a great work. In this glorious battle, continue to desire and to deploy the spiritual gifts, determined to keep fighting. Let me give you a third. Develop faith and good character. Develop faith and good character. Did you know you can develop your faith? Faith is a muscle. You can grow it. What may have been great faith early on won't be hard for you to do as you continue to journey with the Lord. Keep developing that faith muscle. Notice what Paul says. Paul said, that by them you may fight the good fight. He finished his life saying that he had fought the good fight. He had finished the race. He had kept the faith. Notice what he says in verse 19. Keeping faith and a good conscience. Faith and a good conscience. That's faith and good character. You all know your conscience. From the time you're young, your conscience begins to tell you, don't do that. You're going to feel bad if you do that. Don't do that. Stay in line. Do go this way. Not that. That's your conscience. Develop that. Have good character, because he said this. He goes, some have rejected and suffered shipwreck in regard to their faith because they didn't develop good character. Our enemy's strategic. He's sly. He's got game footage on you. He knows where to get you to trip up. I'm 50 years old now. I've watched many people in my position not finish well. Some I don't know and some I know. And it breaks my heart every single time. As a younger believer, maybe in my 20s or 30s, I'd be like, man, what was that wrong with that guy? Now that I'm 50 and I watch these guys that genuinely love the Lord and shipwreck their faith and don't finish well, I think one of two things happened. Either A, they lost their first love, or B, they lacked godly character. And usually it's a combination of both. When I pray now, I always pray, God, do not let my capacity outstretch my character. Grow my character. I don't want to be one of those guys. If at the end of my life, I can say I faithfully served the church you called me to, faithfully proclaimed the word, I faithfully love my wife, I faithfully love my kids, they love me, I love them, it's a good life. But to see God do great things through you, only to shipwreck your faith, is probably one of the worst things that can happen to you on this side of heaven. Don't search for greatness here. If you want to be great, be a servant. If you want to be the greatest, be the slave of everybody. That's how you become great. Don't let your capacity outstretch your character. So there's two things God wants us to develop. One is our faith. One is our faith. Here's my question. What are you trusting God for right now? That if he doesn't show up in your life, you're in trouble. Now, for some of you, you can name it. And for others of you, you would say, I don't know. I mean, I'm pretty good. I mean, I'll make it through the day. I'm going to be all right. See, if that's really true of you, then trust him. So, well, Pastor Jeff, I don't know what to do. I mean, I have a lot of money. I trust God. Then give more of it away so that you have to trust him for more. But God, I have a lot of friends. Then give them away. Help them, you know, have other friends and go build some more. I mean, anytime you start trusting God and taking new steps, it's uncomfortable. And what happens in the church so often is that we stop exercising our faith muscle. And many well-meaning Christians will help you do it. I moved here to reach the city with the gospel and be a hub for the nations of the world. That's why I came here. And there's well-meaning people that will say stuff like this. Pastor Jeff, couldn't we just go to another service? Yeah, that won't help us reach the world, but we can do that. And when you begin to unpack the question, really what it boils down to is, I just don't want to give any more of my money to the church. I don't want to be part of that. Good vision for you, but I don't want to be part of that. But see, I do. And so I'm willing to go with what God is saying and take steps of faith to see if he might be in this and then bring people along. Because I believe that there's hundreds of thousands of people in our city that need to know the Lord Jesus Christ. And if they were to die today, we're talking about eternal separation from the King. That's a big deal. And God's given us the opportunity to do something about that. Amen. And oh, by the way, just because I believe God's sovereign, which I do, because the Bible makes clear God's in control of everything, I'm not a determinist. I don't believe God flipped a switch at creation and just said, here you go, I'm gone. Whatever's going to happen is going to happen. I don't believe that at all from biblical revelation or what I've seen in the world. I think in the seasons in the history of the church where the church has band together and said, by faith, we are going to believe God to do great things, to do everything that he wants to do, to keep people from going to hell in our city, to reach them with the gospel, to grow them up and to send them around the world. We've seen great revival at those times. Now, here's what I know to be true. Are we going to live in a world that's going to cycle into what we read about in the book of Revelation here in the next couple of years? God knows. Are we living in an area where we're going to see the greatest revival we have in the history of the world in our generation? God knows. But I believe that God would love to see the greatest revival in the history of the world. And I believe he'd love to use Brave Church to be a part of that. And by faith, we should be making steps all the time.

0: character. Always. Grow your character. Character is grown when nobody else is watching. It's the little things that you do that nobody else sees. Have you ever written down your values, your standards, your beliefs? I mean, I'll give you a couple that you could write down. How about this one? Let your yes be yes and your no be no. Just do what you say and say what you do. If you tell somebody you're going to do something, do it. If you tell them no, you told them no. Saying no is not a bad thing, by the way. Did you know that? Because when you say no to something, you're really able to say yes to something else. If I said yes to everybody, and I love you, but if I said yes to every single person that has invited me over to their house for dinner, I would never be at my house for dinner. That would not be good for my family. So I often say no because I'm saying yes to the people that I'm closest to that need me the most. Does this mean I've been perfect in this? No. I can think of examples even while I'm preaching. And that's why as I prepared this message, I'm like, no, I got to grow on this too. Let her yes be yes, let her no be no. That's one.
1: 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And today's message in the Glorious Battle from the series Kingdom Embassy shows you how you can grow in faith, walk in integrity, and remain faithful to Christ no matter the opposition. 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Now let's get back to Pastor Jeff for the conclusion of today's message.
0: Let her yes be yes, let her no be no. That's one. How about this? Sexual purity. Sexual purity. If you're single or if you're married, how about sexual purity? Like, what do you have in place for you to do so that you can ensure that you're going to be sexually pure? Because if you wait till the battle starts, it's way too late to fight it. Singles, listen to me. Listen, singles, don't decide how far you're going to go on a date when you're on the date and it's dark and you're all by yourself. You've already lost that battle. You set standards now so that you don't ever put yourself into that situation. I dated my wife when I was in my young 30s. Every date I had, I think almost, I was either with her parents, my parents, or my younger brother. Why? Because I thought she was hot. And she is still, amen? And I didn't want to put myself in a situation where I fractured our relationship because of godly desires met in an ungodly way. Does that make sense? Now I'm married. I'm satisfied with my wife. I love my wife. But I still have standards and practices that I put in. I don't spend time alone with other women if they're not part of my family. My mother-in-law, my mom, my sisters, my daughters, my wife, I'll spend time alone with them, but nobody else. We're not going to spend time together. We're not going to be Facebook buddies. I'm not going to share my heart with you. We're not going to get to know each other like that. Why? Because I'm really scared? No, because I preference my wife and I love her. And I never want to be put in that situation. And I want to be put in, if somebody ever accused me, I would want to say, hey, the burden of proof's with you. I've never been with anybody else. Good luck. Like, why not do that? He said, Pastor Jeff, why do you walk your wife out on the stage at the end of every service? Well, because I love my wife, number one. Number two, she's my soulmate and she is my best friend and does ministry with me all the time. And three, it's a nonverbal to anybody here that, hey, I'm taken and I'm satisfied. Right. Amen? What do you have in your life that demonstrates to people what you will and what you won't do? I'll give you a third one. I think this is super important. Who do you have in your life that can speak into your life that you'll actually listen to? I know men that have fallen and they had people in their lives that were telling them things, but they didn't listen. Like, who is in your life that really loves you enough to tell you hard truth that you don't want to hear, but you'll still listen to them? I have three guys in this church and I have three pastors outside this church and my wife. So that makes seven. They can say whatever they want, whenever they want it. Now, I've tried to get better at this over time. Even if I'm listening to somebody I don't agree with, usually there's a grain of truth in there that I need to listen to, wrestle with, pray through. That's good. But who are the people in your life that have said, hey, I'm seeing

0: this in you and it's wrong and you need to stop, that you would say, okay, search me and try me. You're my friend. I know you love me. Thanks for telling me that. Do you have that in your life? If you don't, you're setting yourself up. Because none of us see the world perfectly. None of us see perfectly clear. None of us have it all figured out. And we need those people. I mean, even think about Peter. I mean, the night that Jesus was betrayed, he said, hey, Satan has desired to sift you like wheat. Satan hates you. He'll even use your strengths to take you down. So develop faith, develop good character. I've done enough funerals. Nobody cares what you accomplish at your funeral. Did you know that? Because you're dead. And even if they do care, you won't hear any of the accolades anyways. But I find that people that had good character, when I hear a wife get up and talk about her husband, or a husband get up and talk about his wife, or kids get up and talk about their parents when they had good character, you should go to a funeral sometime where it's like that. It's pretty special. Because what people will remember is how much you loved God, and specifically how much you loved them. Amen? So in this fight, develop faith and good character. Those are the weapons that we fight with. We're not fighting with our fists. We're not yelling at people. We're trusting God to do a work in and through us, and we're letting him develop our character. And then finally, let me give you this one. This one, you're probably not going to get anywhere else, even though it's in the Bible. We read over these. But in the glorious battle, discipline factious people. The church is called to discipline factious people. Notice what he says. Some have shipwrecked their faith, and he's going to name these two. Like, he's going to publicly name them. This was a letter that would have been read out loud. Among these are Hymenaeus and Alexander, whom I have handed over to Satan, so they will be taught not to blaspheme. He's going to publicly call them out by name in a church. Have you ever seen that done? I mean, why would he do that? Because he's protecting his flock. Now, I want to be clear when I say factious. Factious does not mean sinners. If we took all the sinners out of the church, this would be an empty building, including the platform. This also doesn't mean necessarily unrepentant sinners either, because there's some of you that have come here today and you're wrestling with stuff and you're wanting things to change, but they haven't changed, but you want them to, or you kind of have a little bit of a hard heart, but you're asking God to do. That's not what we're talking about. We're talking about factious people. We're talking about hard-hearted. I'm a Christian, but I'm against you. I'm against the church. I'm going to take people out of this church. I'm going to do what I want to do, and I'll do it in my way. People like that can't be here. A good pastor will remove them. You say, well, where are you getting that? From the Word of God. This is just one scripture. Titus chapter 3, verses 10 and 11. Reject a factious man after a first and second warning. That means you tell that brother, I love you, but I'm warning you. Don't mess with Christ and don't mess with our flock. After a first and a second warning, reject them, knowing that such a man is perverted and is sinning, being self-condemned. Now, what did Paul say? He goes, I turned him over to Satan. If you were to get excommunicated from Brave Church, all you have to do is go across the street or down the street and you can find another church and be like, that's fine. I just didn't like Brave Church. Can you imagine what it was like in the first century? You get kicked out of the church in Ephesus. There is no other church. Everybody in the church knows you by name and knows that you're out. And God uses that to stir in somebody's heart. And even as a church, even if we do that graciously and kindly, the Holy Spirit still uses that. Because even if you try to outrun God, he's right where you are. Did you know that? Now, when I grew up, I'm just telling you my heart because you got to hear this. When I grew up, I didn't have a lot of respect for church. This was my view, false view, but this was my view. If you couldn't make it anywhere else in life, if you weren't a good athlete, if you weren't a good student, if you tried out for the glee club and they kicked you out, you couldn't get anything else right, go to church, they take everybody there. That was my view, right? It's a wrong view, but it was my view. And the reason was, is because I think there's authority, I believe there's authority in the church that is not exercised in the church very often. There's three areas where the church needs to exercise authority. One is in the Word of God. You need to go to a church where the Word of God is opened and the pastor will herald the authority of God's Word without apology. He can be introverted, he can be extroverted, he can be animated, he can be unanimated, he can dress in a suit, he can wear jeans, it doesn't matter. Can he bring the word of God to a group of people and say, thus saith the Lord? Is there authority in the preaching and the teaching? Number two, I never saw that growing up. Number two I didn't see was authority in the world. Friends, when Jesus said, I will build my church and the gates of hell will not prevail against it, how did Jesus view the church? Jesus viewed the church as the most important institution on planet Earth. It is kingdom soil for God's will to be done, which means this: it trumps any other authority in the universe. It means, yeah, but Pastor Jeff, have you not read in the paper? Pastor Jeff, have you not heard what this person said? Have you not read what Jesus said? Jesus is the authority. We're called to take the gospel to the world. We don't need to be quiet about that. We don't need to hunker down in a bunker and hope that nobody hurts us. We're on the offensive. Amen. There needs to be authority in our church that we're not afraid of the world, and we will advance the kingdom of God in the world with a love for God and a love for the people that we're advancing it towards. Amen? But then three, there also needs to be authority in the church so that when there's somebody who's not living for Christ, who is hard-hearted, trying to hurt the church and the people in it, that we will lovingly tell the church, don't hang out with that person anymore. Don't be with them anymore. Don't go that way. And if you want to go with them, go with them, but they're not coming back here. Because we love you enough to protect the flock. Now, let me be clear on what I'm saying in case some of you are unclear, because I know we're running a little late, but you got to hear this. I'm not talking about shaming people that sin. I've seen people try to do this in a very dishonoring way to God, where a young girl in the church gets pregnant out of wedlock and they drag her up on the platform and they shame her and say, look at this and this bad stuff she did. That's abuse. That's spiritual abuse. We've all sinned and fallen short of the glory of God. That's why we're here. I'm talking about ones who are hard-hearted, hard-charging. I don't like the pastor. I don't like the church. I'm going to take as many people out of that place as I can. I'm going to speak bad of them. We would publicly address that and say, you should be aware of this person. You should be aware of this man. You should be aware of this woman, and you shouldn't associate with them because bad company corrupts good morals. That's part of the battle. When you have authority in the word and you have authority in the world and you have authority in the church, it makes the church powerful. Now, I read Old Testament passages like Moses and Korah. Korah rose up against Moses and like, how come you think you're the only one that gets to be the leader of the nation? And Moses is like, because God called me. Come on, man. I didn't choose this. God chose me. I wouldn't want to do this. And so, I mean, God said, okay, let's have a party. Anybody wants to go with Korah, go over there. Anybody with Moses, go over here. And the earth opened up and swallowed Korah and all the rebellious people into hell. And there's days, I mean, in the last 11 years where I've thought, that'd be cool. You know? But God doesn't work just like that. However, in the first century church, when we get into the book of Acts, you have a guy named Ananias. Ananias has sold a piece of property. It wasn't that he kept some for himself, but he was bragging to the church about all the money he was bringing in while he was pocketing it for himself just to look good. And Peter said, why did you lie to the Holy Spirit? And he went thud and went to heaven. Disciples were like, great, we got to dig a hole. So they went out and dug a hole. By the time they get back, there's his wife standing there. He's like, did you sell it for such and such a price? She said, yep. She fell dead. And the disciples were probably like, great, now I got to dig another hole. But can you imagine what happened in that church? You don't want to lie in that church. God takes his church pretty seriously. That's what authority looks like. And authority should be exercised in incredible humility. It should be a rare thing, but it's kind of like authority in your home. Sometimes there's discipline that needs to take place in the home. It should be done with the ultimate humility, but it should be done because if you don't do it, it wrecks the whole family, right? And this is what God's calling us to do. I mean, these three short verses, he's telling us to stay engaged in this battle. He's telling us to desire spiritual gifts and deploy them. He's telling us to determine that we're going to keep fighting and not quit and develop faith and good character. And finally, be willing to discipline factious people when necessary for the sake of the whole body being able to grow and rise. Friends, we're in a glorious battle. And God says, I want you to finish well. We all want to hear the words, well done, good and faithful servant. And know this, the battle is not yours. The battle is the Lord's. Amen. He wants to use you for great things. Friends, I'm here to tell you on the authority of God's word that he loves you with an unconditional love, that he is willing to forgive all of your sins, that he is willing to indwell you with his spirit, that he is willing to use your life as a soldier for the Lord Jesus Christ in his army for his glory, and he will walk with you. His presence will go with you all the days of your life. Amen.
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9: The enemy was wanting to sow division between me and the most important people in my life. So I had to be aware that just because I had a dream about such and such a person, it doesn't mean that the dream that I had about that person was from the Lord.

0: Many of us have dreams that feel vivid, personal, and even spiritual, but how do we know whether a dream is from the Lord or our own mind, or maybe something that the enemy is trying to use against us? Hello and welcome to Discovering the Jewish Jesus. I'm your host, Dustin Roberts, and today Rabbi Schneider, he's going to help us understand dreams, visions, and the importance of discernment in every believer's life. So let's get started. Here's Rabbi with today's message. He'll open with prayer.
1: Father, we ask you to come and just speak to us by your Spirit. Draw us to yourself. One of the most important things that we can consider as we're walking with God is that God is speaking to his people every day. We don't have to wait to go to heaven to hear from God. God is always speaking. That's why the Holy Spirit came in Acts chapter 2. He came as a tongue of fire. Why, when the Holy Spirit came, did he manifest himself as a tongue? What's a tongue? A tongue, beloved ones, is a speaking oracle. When Father sent us the Spirit and manifested him as a tongue of fire, what Father was saying to us was, now that Jesus has died for you, there's no longer any barrier between us, and I am speaking to you now by my Spirit in love. So we have to have ears to hear. This is why Yeshua said in the book of Revelation, he that has ears to hear, let him hear. God speaks to his people. He speaks by divine intuition, by simply being sensitive to the Holy Spirit within us. We can feel it. It's intuitive. He speaks to us, of course, by the Word of God, as the Spirit of God places weight on the Word and manifests it or imparts it into our soul. He can speak to us through other people. He can speak to us through nature. But beloved, the Lord speaks to us powerfully also through prophecy, dreams, and visions. Now, last time I talked about prophecy and visions. I don't want to go over that today because the primary focus of this series is on dreams. But I would encourage you, go back and get the first episode, because I explain what prophecy is in its most basic form and show you how everybody that's born again prophesies, whether they know it or not. And then I also talked last time about visions. Peter said that when the Spirit of God was poured out in Acts chapter 2, the result is that God's people whom the Spirit is poured out on is that they will experience prophecy, dreams, and visions. He was quoting from Joel. Joel said in Joel chapter 2 that when the Spirit is poured out, God's people will prophesy, they'll have dreams, and they'll see in the Spirit. They'll have visions. Then Peter quoted Joel chapter 2 in Acts 2 when the Spirit was poured out. So Peter said, the time is here. The Spirit's been poured out. God is now speaking to his people. He's come as a tongue of fire, and we'll experience him now because he is speaking to us through prophecy, dreams, and visions. So please, I urge you, go back. You can go on YouTube. Watch last week's episode. I'm continuing on now, beloved ones, to focus specifically on dreams. I'm not talking about having a dream of what you want to accomplish in your life. I'm talking about God speaking to us when we're sleeping at night. Do you know when you do a survey through Scripture, you will find that one of the most common ways from the very beginning of the Bible all the way through the New Testament, the Brit Hadashah, is that the Lord speaks to his people through their dreams at night. One of the most common ways in Scripture that God speaks. If he did it then, is he still not doing it today? Of course he's doing it today, because God is the same yesterday, today, and forever. In fact, we should even expect him to be speaking more to us today through our dreams, because it's one of the giftings that we receive when we receive the Holy Spirit, again, according to Acts chapter 2. So what do we mean when we speak about having dreams at night? To have a dream at night from the Lord is when God comes to us in our sleep, and he communicates to us through circumstances, through relationships, through other imagery. He communicates to us his will for our lives. Dreams can warn us. Dreams can encourage us. Dreams can talk to us about the future. We're going to go through the various different types of dreams that we see illustrated in Scripture. Then I'm going to give some personal illustrations of how I have had dreams in these different areas, just to encourage you that you also can hear from God through your dreams at night. Now, the Hebrew word for dream is chalom, chalom. And again, it's one of the most common ways we find from the very beginning that the Lord has communicated to His people. They're sometimes called visions of the night. A dream is sometimes called in Scripture a vision of the night. Let me give you an example of that from the book of Acts, chapter 16, verse 9. A vision appeared to Paul in the night. Notice, a vision appeared to Paul in the night. And then we see in Acts 18, 9, and the Lord said to Paul in the night by a vision. So visions, generally, when we see the word someone had a vision, when we see the word vision standing by itself, it's God communicating to someone while they're awake. But a vision of the night is a dream. It's when God comes to somebody in their sleep, presents Himself to them through different imagery in order to communicate to them. I remember years ago while I was pastoring, just to give you an example of how this operates, I went to sleep one night, and in my sleep, I had a dream. And in the dream, there was some people, they were in a circle, and they had a ball, and they were throwing the ball to each other. In other words, I had the ball in the dream, and I threw it to this person. Someone else had the ball in the dream. They threw it to this person somewhere else in the circle. So in the dream, I see these people in a circle playing this ball game. Then I go up, I come into the circle, and as soon as I come into the circle, bam, immediately in the dream, the ball came to me. But I didn't know what game they were playing. I didn't understand what the end game of the game was, and I didn't understand what the rules were. So when I entered into the circle in the dream and immediately the ball came to me, I didn't know what to do with the ball. So I looked at the person on the left of me. Well, what am I supposed to do? I don't know how to play this game. They wouldn't say anything to me. Then I looked to the person to the right of me. Well, I don't understand what I'm supposed to do with the ball. I've got the ball, but I don't know what to do with it. They wouldn't tell me. I got so frustrated that I put the ball down in the dream, walked out of the circle, and then the dream changed to the next scene. And in the next scene, I'm in a mall, like a shopping mall. I'm still completely self-absorbed and frustrated in my mind, in the dream, about what happened to me in this game where I didn't know how to play it and no one would tell me. I'm walking down the mall, self-absorbed and frustrated about the whole thing. And as I'm walking down the mall, I see somebody that I know. So I go up to this person that I knew, and I said in my frustration, I just was in this situation where they were playing this game, and I explained to them what had just happened to me. And the person said to me, if you would have felt what was going on with the rest of the people in the circle, you would have known what to do with the ball. So he was revealing to me, you would have known what to do with the ball when you entered the circle and the ball came to you, if you would have been aware to feel what was going on with the rest of the people in the circle with you. And if you were aware of what was going on with the rest of the people in the circle with you, you would have known who to throw the ball to and when. And all of a sudden I woke up. And it really disturbed me in the sense I knew that the Lord had spoken to me, but I didn't understand it. Well, as I continued to pray about it, Lord, I believe that was you that spoke to me. What does that mean? What did it mean? Then slowly the Holy Spirit began to intuitively cause me to understand the dream. And what He said to me was this, I intuitively knew. He said, I was showing you how I want you to conduct the services where you're pastoring. I don't want you to go in and have such a rigid format of the way the service is going to go that you don't leave room for me to speak to you. Rather than being so rigid in the way you're orchestrating the service, the Holy Spirit was saying to me, I want you to feel what's going on with everybody in the sanctuary. I want you to feel, he was saying to me, what I'm doing with the people, and then you'll know what to do with the ball. You'll know how to lead the services better. You'll be more in tune with what I'm doing in the present moment rather than missing what I'm doing in the present moment because you're so formatted on having this agenda that you do this and then you do this and this lasts this long and this lasts this long. It really changed the way I ministered. It completely changed the way that I ministered. God speaks to us through, beloved, our dreams.
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1: Not all dreams are from God. I've said this on Discovering the Jewish Jesus many times. When I first began to experience the supernatural in my life, whether it be dreams or some other type of supernatural phenomenon that I began to walk into over 30 years ago, I've known the Lord for 40 years, but about 30 years ago, I really started entering into a deeper experience with the supernatural presence of God in my life. What I had to learn was not everything that's supernatural is from the Lord. In other words, the mistake that I made early on was because I knew I was experiencing God supernaturally, I made the mistake of thinking that everything that was supernatural that was going on in my life was the Lord. And because of that, I fell on my face. The Lord had to train me, discern me, help me to have discernment. And so the same is true, beloved ones, when it speaks of dreams. The enemy also speaks in dreams. His agenda is to try to divide us from people. I've had dreams about the most important people in my life, and in the dream, they're betraying me. There's suspicion that would arise because of the dream I had about the person. I realize that the enemy was wanting to sow division between me and the most important people in my life. So I had to be aware that just because I had a dream about such and such a person, it doesn't mean that the dream that I had about that person was from the Lord. And so I'm simply making the point that we're going to be studying dreams and how God speaks to us in our dreams. But I want you to be careful and understand that not every dream is from the Lord. And we need discernment and we need to be trained by the Holy Spirit so that we can understand which dreams are from the Spirit of God and which dreams are not. And the more experience we get and the more mature we become, the better we're able to discern which dreams are from the Lord, which dreams are from Hashem, which is just a Hebrew way of referring to God, which dreams are from the Lord, which dreams are from the devil that cause fear, anxiety, division, suspicion, accusation, etc., which dreams are from the enemy, and which dreams, beloved one, are just from the natural. In other words, our mind is faced with all types of stimulation in life, and the mind continues to process these experiences. And a lot of the dreams that we have at night are just the mind still processing things that we experience simply as a result of being human beings. I would say in my own life that most of the dreams that I have are just simply my natural mind processing. Some of the dreams are from the enemy. The smallest portion perhaps are from the Lord. And yet I dream dreams from the Lord quite often, and I'm going to share with you how you can hear God speaking in the night to you, how to capture what He's saying, and how to alter your walk with Him and align your steps so that you're living in tune with what He's speaking to you. Let me read you a scripture from the book of Job, Job chapter 33, verse 14 through 18. This is from Elihu. Elihu is speaking here in the book of Job. Elihu was the one counselor of Job's that was not rebuked. Listen what Elihu said in Job chapter 33, verse 14 through 18. Indeed, God speaks once or twice, yet no one notices it. in a dream. So what is he saying? God is speaking once, twice, but people aren't noticing. God's speaking to us in our dreams, but because we're not paying attention to our dreams, because we're not trying to capture the dreams, because we don't even have an awareness that God speaks to us in dreams, we don't notice. Listen again. Indeed, God speaks once or twice, yet no one notices it. In a dream, a vision of the night, when sound sleep falls on men, while they slumber in their beds, then he opens the ears of men and seals their instruction, that he may turn man aside from his conduct and keep man from pride. He keeps back his soul from the pit and his life from passing over into Sheol. God is speaking, but in order for us to benefit, we need to know he speaks to us in our dreams, not miss it, not notice it. As Elihu was describing, people aren't noticing. We need to listen, capture it, write it down, pray about it, ask our Maker for the meaning of it, why he showed it to us, then come into alignment with it. And in so doing, we're going to be blessed. And our walk with him, beloved ones, is going to be accelerated, because we'll be taking advantage of all that he's giving us rather than missing it, as Elihu described. David said in Psalm number 16:7, I will bless the Lord who has counseled me. Indeed, my mind instructs me in the night. David knew that God counseled him in the night. Let me give you an example. Over several years, I was focusing on doing ministry in a particular nation in Africa. We were experiencing crowds anywhere from 30 to 100,000 people per night. So I go into a city. It was the last city that I went to in this nation. As we entered the city for the first time, there were so many people on the streets waiting for us. It was surreal. I'm talking about thousands and thousands of people lining the streets waiting for my arrival. There was a military band. It was such a huge welcome. I said to myself, if the amount of people that turn out at the actual crusade, which began the next day, is anywhere representative of how many people came to meet us and welcome us into the city, this is going to be the biggest outreach we've done in this nation yet. After the reception, I have dinner, I go to the hotel, go to sleep. Right before I woke up the next morning, which was the morning before the first actual night of the evangelism outreach, right before I woke up, I had a dream. I saw in my dream a river. As I looked down the river, there was this huge houseboat that had been grounded in the river. The river had become so shallow, it could no longer support the weight of the houseboat. And I saw that the houseboat was somehow mine. I looked this way down the river to see if I could somehow get free going that way. There was a waterfalls. Then I looked back the direction of the way that it came from. I saw there were big boulders. I didn't even know how the houseboat could have made it down the river so far with all these big boulders. Then I woke up and the dream was over. Shortly after that, my prayer minister came to my door. Now I'm awake now. And I said, I just had this dream. I said, I think God spoke to me and it has to do somehow with our outreach event here. So because the dream wasn't positive in the sense of the boat's grounded, he began to rebuke it and prophesy that we were going to have great meetings. Well, we go to the first meeting. Only about 5,000 people turned out. Remember, we're used to seeing crowds of 30 to 100,000 people a night. Next night we came, same thing, 5,000 people. I said, well, maybe on Saturday, the crowd's going to really blow up. It's going to be the weekend. What happened Saturday? Crowd was about the same size. On my way to the crusade on Sunday, the Holy Spirit spoke to me. He said to me, that dream that I showed you, he said, that boat that was grounded, what I was showing you is that your ministry has gone down this country as far as it can go. Your ministry can go no further in this country right now. It's stuck here. The country can no longer support your ministry. I'm opening up a door now for you in another country. And I realized as a result of the dream and then what I saw by the size of the crowds that confirmed the dream that God was directing me to focus someplace else for the next year. The point was, just like Psalm 16:7, God instructed me in the night what to do. He will do the same for you. God will literally direct your paths. And one of the ways, beloved one, he will do it is through your dreams at night. pay attention. In Yeshua's name, I command your ears to be open, that you will receive more and be led in a greater way than ever before. I've always liked a very simple approach to ministry in both my preaching and, beloved ones, in helping God's people understand why it's important to support ministry with our finances. I'm reading a very simple portion of scripture I've referred to before, but I love it because it's so simple and so authentic. Listen to what John says in the book of 3 John, verse 7 and 8. Speaking of those that are sent out to preach the gospel, he says this, "For they went out for the sake of the name." And then he continues in the 8th verse by saying this, "Therefore, we ought to support such men, so that we may be fellow workers with the truth." You see, not everybody's called to do what I do. Not everyone's called to travel to Africa, Israel, preach the gospel all over the world, etc. But you can have a part in the lives that are being changed through my ministry, beloved ones, by supporting this ministry. I want to ask you, if you believe in the word that I'm preaching, if you believe in me, if you believe that there's authentic fruit, and if you're being helped, I want to ask you to support this ministry financially. You're going to be blessed and have a reward for the lives that are being saved and changed.
0: Amen. 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I think you'll really enjoy it. And if you prefer to give over the phone, you can call us at 888-697-2224. And now I want to turn things back over to Rabbi. He's going to speak a special heartfelt blessing over your life. I hope that these words encourage your heart and strengthen your faith this week. Rabbi?
1: In the book of Numbers, chapter 6, we find a personal blessing from God our Father. This blessing should touch our hearts because it's so personal. Father God wants to intimately bless you. So receive his blessing into your life today with gladness and an open heart. The Lord bless you and keep you. The Lord make his face shine on you and be gracious to you. The Lord lift you up with his countenance. And the Lord give you, beloved one, his peace. And now in Hebrew.

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9: And today we come to the end of our teaching series that we've titled Remember. This is a Bible book for us, but it didn't start that way. It started as a personal letter from one guy named the Apostle Paul to his friends in a city called Philippi, in a church that he helped start about 7 or 8 or 9 years before he writes this letter. He helps them come to faith. He helps them start a church. And then he doesn't get to see them for years and years. So he writes a letter of encouragement. And like all letters, sometimes it's general. Sometimes it's spiritual. Sometimes it's logistical. Sometimes it's personal. And we get to finish today our study of this letter that we call the Book of Philippians. But before we do that, I want to show you some of the most famous letters in American history. And we could have picked dozens, but we picked three just to show you some of the most famous letters in American history before we read this final part of the letter that we call the Book of Philippians. The first one I'll put on the screen for you is one of the most famous things that President Abraham Lincoln ever wrote. It was written as a personal letter to this lady. Her name is Mrs. Bixby. And he writes this letter after, as president, he is informed that Mrs. Bixby sent 5 sons to fight for the Union Army, and all 5 were killed in battle. And he writes a very personal letter praying for her and trying to honor her as a mom who's lost 5 sons. One of the most famous letters President Lincoln ever wrote. The next one. You may know these names. Albert Einstein writes a letter to Franklin Roosevelt when he was president. And do you know the occasion of this? This is when Albert Einstein and other scientists are working on the project that would come to be the atomic bomb and the nuclear weapons. And Albert Einstein writes a letter to Franklin Roosevelt saying, Mr. President, you need to know what's happening. You need to know how big and destructive and powerful this weapon is. And the third one I'll show you is very, very famous, written by Martin Luther King Jr. It's a personal letter to his fellow ministers there, but it becomes a book published called His Letter from the Birmingham Jail. This was written in 1963. It becomes part of the civil rights movement. Very, very famous letter in American history. And in all 3 occasions, written by Abraham Lincoln and Albert Einstein and now Martin Luther King Jr., there's emotion involved. But there's also information. He's giving the writer, whoever it is giving facts, is giving details, but is also talking about the significance and the meaning of these things. And so when we have walked through this letter that Paul has written to the people in Philippi, we get a sense of the same things. Sometimes it's information, sometimes it's emotion. Sometimes it's an encouragement or a reminder or a teaching. The letter begins in the very first verse, the writer named Paul and Timothy, which is called his spiritual son. It's his assistant. It says, bondservants of Christ Jesus to all the saints in Christ Jesus who are in Philippi. It's a city, including the overseers and the deacons. Grace to you and peace from God our Father and the Lord Jesus Christ. Remember the map? We've showed you a lot. You see the top middle of the map, the arrows pointing to the city of Philippi. It's in the nation that we call Greece, the region of Macedonia. Paul is not there. He's in Italy, in Rome, but he's writing a letter back to the friends that he has not seen in 7 or 8 years. And he says in verse 3 of chapter 1, I thank my God in all my remembrance of you. He thinks back to the time when he was in Philippi. He met a Gentile woman, a smart business person named Lydia, who comes to faith. The Jewish rabbi follower of Jesus, Paul, leads the Gentile businesswoman Lydia to faith in Yeshua. They get thrown in prison, then there's an earthquake, and their chains are broken off, and the jailer, the guard, thinks all the prisoners are going to escape, and Paul the apostle says, hold on, don't go anywhere, we're all here, we didn't escape. And the man comes to Paul and says, what must I do to be saved? And Paul says, you don't do anything, you believe. So he remembers the good days back there in Philippi, and he's writing a letter to his friends. We've showed you this painting a lot during the series. The Apostle Paul is not in Philippi. He's in Rome under house arrest, awaiting trial before the Caesar, the Roman emperor. He's paying for his own house arrest, and he's there for years. And you see, he's chained 24 hours a day to a Roman guard. He's allowed to receive visitors. He's allowed to receive mail and send mail. Sometimes he writes the letters himself. Sometimes he has a scribe write the letters as he dictates them. So he's under house arrest while he writes these letters to his friends. And as we've walked through now 3.5 chapters in the book of Philippians, you'll recall some of the verses that we've read, some of the things that he wrote. Now, they are verses in a Bible book to us. But Paul didn't write them as verses. He didn't number them. Scholars did that later so we could identify and study it. He wrote it as a straight letter of prose. And he mentions a lot of things like chapter 1, verse 6. I am confident of this very thing, that he who began a good work in you will perfect it until the day of Christ Jesus. Chapter 1, verse 27. Conduct yourselves in a manner worthy of the gospel of Christ, so that whether I come see you or remain absent, I will hear of you that you are standing firm in one spirit, with one mind, striving together for the faith of the gospel. Chapter 2, verse 3, do nothing from selfishness or empty conceit, but with humility of mind regard one another as more important than yourselves. Chapter 2, verse 14, he said, do all things without grumbling or disputing. Chapter 3, verse 7, he says, whatever things were gained to me, whatever things were successful, whatever's on my resume, he says, those things I have counted as loss, as nothing compared to the opportunity to know Jesus, he says, for the sake of Christ. Chapter 3, verse 13, brothers, I do not regard myself as having laid hold of it yet, but one thing I do, forgetting what lies behind and reaching forward to what lies ahead, I press on toward the goal for the prize of the upward call of God in Christ Jesus. And then the man who's sitting in Rome writes a letter to the people in Philippi that's now being read by people in Texas, who says, our citizenship is in heaven, from which also we eagerly wait for a Savior, the Lord Jesus Christ. He says, wherever you happen to live, you can be a citizen of that place, but if you've given your heart to the Savior, your citizenship is in heaven. And we read last week, chapter 4, verse 6, be anxious for nothing, but in everything by prayer and supplication with thanksgiving, let your requests be made known to God. And the peace of God, which surpasses all comprehension, will guard your hearts and your minds in Christ Jesus.

0: on these things. We'll go over the list more in a moment, but you see what he's doing. He's telling his readers, his friends, this is what you should focus your mind on. And he goes through a list of things. And they all say, whatever is true, whatever is honorable, whatever is right, whatever is pure. Now, the noun in Greek here, whatever, is plural, which means what? There are multiple things that are true, multiple things that are honorable or right. Now, there's a lot of stuff that's not true or honorable or right, but there are multiple things, plural, that could qualify. And he says, use this list as your decision matrix. As you're making a decision about how to focus your brain, use this as the guide, as the measuring stick. Dwell, focus your brain on these things. So look at the list. All right, see on the left, you've got the English. In the middle, you've got the Greek. And on the right, you've got a definition. Okay, true obviously means truthful and not dishonest. Honorable, worthy of respect. Right, it conforms to God. Pure means holier, not mixed with impurity. Lovely means pleasing and agreeable. Good repute means something that's constructive. Excellence of character, praiseworthy, that is commendable. He said, dwell on these things. So think of it like this. In your budget, with your money, you make spending decisions. I'm going to spend money on this, but not this. Because this is not helpful or this is not a high priority for me. It's a buying decision. It's a spending, budgetary choice you make all the time. Everybody does. I'm going to give my money to this because it's important. I'm not going to give my money to that because it's destructive or it's junk. I'm not going to do it. Well, mentally, he says, make a buying decision. Make a budgetary choice. I'm going to focus my brain power. I'm going to focus my mind on things and not focus on some things. How do you decide? What's the decision grid? This list. And again, multiple things can fit in each category. But if I start thinking about the movies that I watch and the books that I read and the places that I go and the jokes that I tell, if I start measuring those things using a grid like this, some things won't make the cut. Maybe a lot of things don't make the cut. Because if my heart has been changed by the gospel, then my mind needs to be conformed to my heart. So I need to put less junk in my mind. And that's this grid. Dwell on these things. Focus, concentrate, meditate on these things.
1: 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If Pastor Trey's Bible lessons on Faith Walk are a blessing to you, you can experience his teaching in person, along with powerful praise and worship music, when you attend First Melissa Church on Sunday morning. You're invited to worship with us at 9 a.m. or 10:15 a.m. each Sunday. 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We'd love to have you join our church family this Sunday at First Melissa.
0: In verse 9, he says, the things you have learned and received and heard and seen in me, practice these things, and the God of peace will be with you. Using that list of verse 8, the stuff that makes the cut versus the stuff that doesn't make the cut. If it makes the cut, do them. Practice them. See, you learn the character of godliness first, and you do the actions of godliness second. So if your coach is giving you an assignment and says, work on these things, practice these things, that's the journey that we're on as followers of Jesus. So you've taken exams when you go to high school, college, wherever your degrees are, you take exams and you make a decision all the time. When you're studying for your final exam, you say, well, this chapter I must know. This chapter, I don't think it's going to be there. These notes.

0: notes aren't important. This stuff I have to focus on. To be successful on this exam, I must know this. This won't help me. Well, guess what? As a follower of Jesus, there are things that I must focus on, that I must study, that I must know. Other stuff won't help me. I need to ignore that stuff. Practice the things, do the things. Make them the routine of our lives that match up with the list of true, honorable, right, pure, lovely, good repute, excellent, and praiseworthy. He says, practice these things, and then the God of peace will be with you. Now, this is Philippians 4:9. It says, the God of peace will be with you. But two verses earlier, verse 7 says, the peace of God. So we've got the God of peace and the peace of God. Guess what? The peace of God comes from the God of peace. Makes perfect sense. The God who is my shalom, who is my completeness, the God of peace gives me the peace of God. And if I want the peace of God, I have to find it in its source, the God of peace. And then it says, the God of peace will be with you. You're not alone. He's not going to abandon you. It's not the first time or the only time he writes this. See, 2 Corinthians 13:11, same author, different book. Finally, brothers, rejoice, be made complete, be comforted, be like-minded, live in peace, and the God of love and peace will be with you. So it starts in verse 8, the list. What makes the cut? What doesn't make the cut? What makes the cut? Whatever is true, honorable, right, pure, lovely. Focus, dwell on those things. Then practice them, do them. And the God of peace will be with you. Why? Why, when I focus on things that are honorable, pure, right, lovely, okay? Why, when I focus on those things and then do those things, will the God of peace be with me? Well, it's not because he's moved toward me. It's that I've moved toward him. Because I've cut out the stuff that doesn't make the cut. Because check it in your own life. The stuff that's not pure, holy, right, true, honorable, those things that don't make the cut, those things, what do they always do? They lead me away from God. But the things that make the cut, pure, honorable, true, lovely, right? Those things draw me to him. He hasn't moved. It's that I start moving toward him, and the God of peace will be with you. Verse 10 now, but I rejoiced in the Lord greatly that now at last you have revived your concern for me. Indeed, you were concerned before, but you lacked opportunity. Remember, Paul hasn't seen his friends in 7 or 8, maybe 9 years. But they've been able to send care packages or letters or messengers back and forth. And he says, I rejoice. I'm encouraged that you still care about me. And you took the chance to comfort me, to be concerned about me. Sometimes you couldn't do it. You lacked opportunity. But when you could help, you did help. Verse 11, he says, not that I speak from want, for I have learned to be content in whatever circumstances I am. He said in verse 10, thank you for caring about me. Thank you for sending me a care package. But you should know, I'm content whatever my circumstances are. Autarkes, see the Greek word, sufficient for oneself. Look at the last part, independent of external circumstances. If you've been around church at all, you've heard of the Greek word agape. Agape is a Greek word for love, and it's usually translated as unconditional love, which means what? You are loved by God when you are the most holy, and you are loved by God the same amount when you are not the most holy. The cliche is that God cannot love you more than he does now, and he cannot love you less than he does now. That's unconditional love. As opposed to conditional love. You do this for me, I love you. You don't do this, I don't love you. Conditional love, agape. Well, this word contentment is unconditional faith. Unconditional trust in God. I trust God when he gives me whatever I'm asking for, whatever the world calls important. And I trust God when I don't have that stuff. Unconditional faith. I've learned to be content in whatever circumstances I am. Now, this idea of contentment, it's all over your Bible. I'll show you a couple examples. Psalm 37, trust in the Lord, do good. Dwell in the land and cultivate faithfulness. Delight yourself in the Lord, and he will give you the desires of your heart. Proverbs 16, better is a little with righteousness than great income with injustice. 1 Timothy 6, but godliness is actually a means of great gain when accompanied by contentment. For we have brought nothing into the world, so we cannot take anything out of it either. Now you've heard the phrase, ashes to ashes, dust to dust, which is actually not in the Bible. People think it is, but it's not. It's in a prayer book, but it's not in the Bible. But the concept is biblical. Ashes to ashes, dust to dust. We come into the world with nothing, and we leave the world with nothing, physical or tangible. What matters is our heart. Hebrews 13:5, make sure that your character is free from the love of money, being content with what you have, for he himself said, I will never desert you, nor will I ever forsake you. So in verse 11, he says, I have learned to be content in whatever circumstances I am. And in verse 12, he says, I know how to get along with humble means. I also know how to live in prosperity. In any and every circumstance, I have learned the secret of being filled and going hungry, both of having abundance and suffering need. What did we just say? That my contentment is to be unconditional or non-circumstantial? The question is my devotion to God based upon what I receive from God? That would be conditional faith, conditional devotion. Here in verse 12, he says, in any and every circumstance, I've learned the secret of being filled and going hungry, of having abundance and suffering need. And you say, well, what circumstances did he go through? Okay, let's look at something he wrote in 2 Corinthians 11. This is autobiographical. Paul says, 5 times I received from the Jews 39 lashes. 3 times I was beaten with rods. 1 I was stoned. 3 I was shipwrecked. 1 and a day I have spent in the deep. I have been on frequent journeys, in dangers from rivers, dangers from robbers, dangers from my countrymen, dangers from the Gentiles, dangers in the city, dangers in the wilderness, dangers on the sea, dangers among false brothers. I have been in labor and hardship, through many sleepless nights, in hunger and thirst, often without food, in cold and exposure. Now that's a list. He says, I've been through all that stuff. Yet he says, I've learned how to live in every circumstance. So if you look at this list right here on the screen, I'm going to guess that nobody in this room has been through all that stuff. Nobody. Maybe you've done 1 or 2 of these on the list, but nobody here has experienced all of that in your life. And yet Paul says, I've learned to be content. Because my devotion to God is not circumstantial. And you say, if you go through all that and you can have a strong faith, how is that even possible? Because the next verse, I can do all things through him who strengthens me.
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10: Hello and welcome to the show. I'm your host, Pat Campbell. We've got a fascinating program for you today. Our guest today says that there is a youth molecule in the human body, and he says this molecule of youth happens to be concentrated in our skin, hair, eyes, and joints. He says this substance not only dramatically influences our appearance, in other words, how young or how healthy we look, but more importantly, our physical strength, our flexibility, and mobility. This is our ability to do things, lift things, get around, be physical. Today, we're going to learn more about this once mysterious substance and how new breakthroughs are allowing us to get it back and keep it as we get older. All right, Bill Sardi is here. Bill is an author. He's traveled around the world in search of information about hyaluronic acid, or HA, as it's sometimes referred to. He's back from his recent trip to a small village in Japan, where people maintain high levels of HA and are famous for their ability to defy the aging process. Bill, welcome to the program.
11: Great to be with you, Pat. And all your statements to introduce the show today are certainly not overstatements. After years of people using oral hyaluronic acid supplements, well, of course, we're going to give your audience a report today, an update, and an improvement, how things are going, as thousands of people have discovered how this supports, in particular, their joints, but also their skin and their eyes and, of course, their hair and so on. These are the areas where the body actually is highly concentrated in HA. But I want to tell all your listeners to please stay tuned, because there's going to be an offer today from Purity Products, no strings attached. This is an offer from a reputable company that's been in business for years.
12: Just for $5, there's no strings attached, you get to try a bottle of this wonderful new product and make your life simple, make your supplement regimen simple, and save a little money along the way.
10: Now, you say there's a youth molecule in the human body and that it holds the key to the visible signs of aging. Now, you've written about this. You've traveled to Japan to do the research. So tell me about it. What exactly is this molecule you're talking about?
11: Pat, it's amazing that most people don't know this word, hyaluronic acid. And, of course, it's made. It's all over our body. It's in our skin. It's an all-natural molecule. We can get it orally, replace it in our body. But more so, we've learned that the little bit that we can get as a dietary supplement can trigger your body to make more. And, of course, why do we need more? Well, when we're young, we're loaded with this stuff. When we're babies, we have what we call baby fat. It's really baby HA. It makes, as babies fall down and get cuts and scrapes, you notice they never really get any lifelong scars from that because they have lots of HA on board, hyaluronic acid. And to make this easy to understand for the audience, I think we can all appreciate that women have smoother skin and thicker hair and so on. All of that is because estrogen sends a signal to make more HA, and that's why the girls have more limber, flexible joints. They can get in a kind of a lotus posture kind of that men can't get into. They certainly have all of those advantages, and it's because the estrogen sends a signal to make more HA. Now, women have more HA to lose than men do, and you see the skin shriveling up, the joints and so on, as women age. But there's a way to get it back. And, of course, Purity Products for years now has been talking about HA, and they have a new formula just for the joints, HA joint formula. And it's so important today because I think everyone's confused. An article in the New York Times says consumers are confused what to do to support their joints, so people are looking for alternatives. We need cushioning in between the joints, the bones in our joints. When a doctor looks at an x-ray, all he's doing is measuring the space between the two bones there in the knee. So it's about a quarter of an inch space. Without that cushioning, you've got bone rubbing on bone. That's what HA is. It's the jello or the cushioning agent in between our bones. We lose it either due to wear and tear or age, and so we start getting problems. The more that we find pain relief, the more pain relievers we use, the more we're going to use these joints, and then we're going to wear out more bone. And they've noticed this. People who chronically use pain relievers are going to have more bone wear. So what you need is the actual cushioning back there to lubricate the joint, and that's what HA does. That's what HA is. The doctors call it synovial fluid. They actually inject this into joints. Orthopedists do. Dermatologists inject it into the skin. Eye doctors use it as a lubricant during eye surgery. So it's nothing foreign to modern medicine, but it may be new to you as a listener there, and you have never heard about HA before. Well, you need to learn about it. It's a wonderful molecule. It's all natural, and you can get it as a dietary supplement. Purity Products was the first to introduce it. Now, it's a great big long molecule, Pat, that's 6 million Daltons in molecular weight. Think of 6 million paper clips put together. It's big. You can't absorb it, and Purity found a way to knock it down so that it's only about 1,500 to 3,000. That means that you can absorb this orally. We actually proved that in studies conducted at a laboratory right there in Florida, and we're going to tell you more about that, but we proved that it's orally absorbed. Most doctors are told that oral HA cannot be absorbed. That's true if it's the regular HA. It's got to be knocked down in molecular weight. And more important, it needs some other antioxidants to be added with it. We're going to talk about one here in just a moment. But Purity Products is introducing this all-new joint formula for people that are searching for alternatives for their joint health. And, of course, this isn't a drug. It's a dietary supplement meant to, of course, support healthy joint health as we think of it.
10: If you're just tuning in, we're talking with Bill Sardi about hyaluronic acid, or HA. Now, Bill, you said recently that the HA revolution is underway. More and more people are using it. Tell us why HA is such a breakthrough, and what exactly can it do for people?
11: I think the brick and the mortar analogy is probably the best for everybody to understand it. There are bricks in our body, the cells. There's mortar in between, and the mortar is the collagen. Now, within the collagen, not the collagen itself, vitamin C makes collagen, but within that collagen, there's a moisturizing agent that looks like Jell-O. Now, everyone knows you put some Jell-O in the refrigerator and the water separates out after a time. And that's what's happening in our body. We're losing the water-holding molecule, HA. The body is 72% water. And as we lose this, the connective tissue that connects all of our cells, that connects all of everything that we have, begins to lose its water. It separates out, and then we begin to lose the substance, the scaffolding, the support structure that holds our body together. And, of course, we begin to wrinkle. We shrivel up. We lose an inch in our height. We see the brain shrivels up in the eye and so on. All of these things occur with age. And, you know, Ponce de Leon was looking for a youth molecule, and he wanted to find it in, of course, the fountain of youth, the water. He was looking for a water fountain. The body needs water, but it has to hold it. And, of course, I want everyone to think of having something like a Jell-O type of a water balloon filled with Jell-O, or one filled with water. Which one do you want? You want the one filled with Jell-O because it's still firm but soft and cushiony. And that's the way our bodies are when we're young babies. Or even a pregnant woman is loaded with this, which is an example of the how the HA is made more so at certain times of our life. But as age goes on, we're going to lose it. We're going to see the wrinkles, the thinning hair. We're going to see our joints lose their flexibility. We're just telling people that after thousands of people have tried this, if you're taking glucosamine supplements, it took 13 years for doctors to adopt glucosamine sulfate. It's a regular dietary supplement now in drugstores, health food stores. People ask me, well, why hasn't my doctor told me about hyaluronic acid? Well, it took 13 years for glucosamine. It'll be on the front page of Time magazine. It's just going to take time. And it'll get there because patients are going to take this to their doctors and point it out, as they did glucosamine. The revolution starts with patients and people that have issues and want to have healthy joints and skin and hair and eyes. and want to see some of these useful levels of HA restored in their body.
10: Now, Bill, you've written a great deal about the role of hyaluronic acid in the body's connective tissues. How does HA work in the joints and the connective tissues?
11: It's a natural cushioning agent. And, Pat, we're talking to you about between the bones. It also surrounds the nerves. There's a sciatic nerve. There's an ulnar nerve. There's a carpal tunnel nerve. All of these are going to need the special cushioning that HA can give them. There are people that tell us this stuff works. Here's Ernie writing to me, who actually teaches and plays golf in Dover, Delaware. He found this Purity joint formula, and we're telling you it worked miracles for him. Why? Because Purity has not only taken the HA, but they've taken a brand new substance called Hydrox that's taken from olives. Now, Pat, you notice you can put a bowl of olives on your table and a year later come back, and except for a little bit of shrinkage due to just a loss of moisture, they're very stable. They're still there. They didn't shrivel up and waste away due to fungal contamination. So there's something very strong in olives. We've known it for a long time. Dr. Roberto Crea, an Italian researcher who's now here in this country, doing some research on hydroxytyrosol extracted from olives and found out that it does some of the same things that the molecules do that trigger, like estrogen does, the production of HA. So we began to think, why don't we combine this wonderful, strong antioxidant from olives into Purity's new HA joint formula? You know, we're getting results like we've never seen before. This is why Bill writes to us this year saying, I'm taking HA for my knees. It's done wonders for my joints. So we get these letters from people. They're unsolicited. You see, this is the kind of thing we hear. And, of course, they're astounded with this. They just can't believe it. Here's someone writing to me. This is Dr. Cal Lee saying, he looks like a man that's 30 years younger, and he says people can't even believe his level of fitness and youthful appearance. And he says, I tell you to tell him, it's just the HA formula. And, of course, he sent us pictures on the Internet how fit he looks for his age. And you're going to look a little younger, because when you were young, you had a lot of this. 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It's Purity's HA joint formula. 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
10: 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Is it genetic? Is it dietary? What did you see?
11: Well, I went there again for the second time with translators, photographers, and it was easy to understand without studies, even though the town doctor there, Dr. Komori, has identified hyaluronic acid as the very reason why these people in Yuzuri Hara exhibit such youthfulness. And by the way, they have a lady there in her 90s without any aging spots in her skin, perfect skin, no wrinkles whatsoever. People living into their 80s and 90s look a lot younger, and it all became clear when we were there. Now, they grow a lot of their own vegetables and foods right there near their homes, and they have a lot of fresh foods, and sometimes they have a little extra, so they come down to the vegetable market and bring their goods there to be sold. So we were there taking pictures and interviewing people when 83-year-old Mr. Ishii came driving in on his motorcycle to deliver his vegetables to the fruit market. Pat, where do we have in the United States 83-year-olds driving their motorcycle down to the vegetable market? We don't have it. We followed him to his home where he was up on a 30-foot ladder trimming a tree. He works in the fields about 4 to 6 hours a day. And he introduced us to his neighbor who was 90 years old without a wrinkle on his face. Neither of them use reading glasses. And, of course, he works about 6 to 8 hours out in the fields every day. This was remarkable. I almost felt, Pat, I was in some sort of a place where the dinosaurs are still living or something. It was so remarkable. These people just exhibit a youthfulness, a flexibility in their joints, certainly a healthfulness that we just don't see everywhere else. In fact, it was so remarkable that the Emperor of Japan actually has visited this village. Pictures were taken there. You could see them all over the village there as they had posted them. So these are the kinds of reports that we hear.
13: Let me ask you a question here. You mentioned glucosamine, and there's another one out there that's pretty popular, MSM. How does this HA stack up against those other ones? The other ones, you have to take them for a while before you even see any results.
11: You do. And most of these are very positive dietary supplements. They certainly have lots of benefits. Glucosamine takes quite a while to kick in. MSM is a wonderful sulfur compound, and again, it's an anti-inflammatory, as are many things like fish oil. So these are all wonderful, but they're not dealing with the origin of the problem. The origin of the problem is the loss of cushioning in the joint, and if we can just replace this, if we can find a way to get that cushioning back, that's what we call youthfulness. That's what we had when we were young. Here's David writing to me from New York, 25 years, looking for something that would help support his lower back. And, of course, he said, I can't believe it now. He says, I can't thank you enough for this product. People have tried all the alternatives. They've searched everywhere else, Pat, and they haven't heard of hyaluronic acid.
13: Now, the reorder rates on HA sort of tell me that things are phenomenal. The product works. The study shows how. But what are the customers saying? What are they telling you? Candidly, what are they saying to Bill Sardi?
11: If the horses come back to the trough, there must be good water there. It's amazing to me how people say, just keep sending this. It's wonderful. It changed my life. Here's Lorraine saying, I can't believe it, but I'm able to run. I love it. These are online. You can go see some of these comments. Purity Products has it online, where people just log in and tell you. These aren't edited in any way. Here's Brent writing, says, no one at Purity Products made an outlandish claim about HA joint formula, but 3 days after I started taking it, I noticed the difference. This stuff really works. It's your own personal discovery. That's why Purity Products wants you to have this bottle. Here's Harold, 85th year, he says, I'm in. He says, I'm doing very well on HA. Thank you very much. Here's Jasmine saying, my face looks moist and youthful, and I'm getting people asking me about it. What am I taking? Of course you will.
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11: Well, certainly when we look in the mirror, when we see, well, let's say we're twin brothers, if we're looking, one of us ages faster than the other, how do we know that? And we're looking at our hair, we're looking at our skin, how smooth it is. You're losing HA. That's what your body's telling you. Losing HA and aging are equivalent to the same thing. How do you get it back? How do you get this wonderful youth molecule? There certainly is one. Ponce de Leon was right. The fountain of youth, the body is 72% water, but it needs to be held into a cushioning gel. 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
0: Why did God give grace to Noah? 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
0: Take your Bibles and turn to Genesis chapter 6. Now, let me catch you up on what has happened in the first five chapters of Genesis. God created the heavens and the earth. He spoke and they came into being. He made the man and the woman and put them in a garden, a veritable paradise. And God gave them clear directions and guidance as to how they were to live, including one commandment, not to eat of the fruit of the tree of good and evil. But something catastrophic happened when the man and the woman sinned against God and broke his commandments. God said, if you eat of the fruit of the knowledge of good and evil that I have forbidden you, you will die. And so what happened is that spiritual death and ultimately physical death entered into the world. The result of man's great sin was, the consequences was death. So in chapter 4, death takes place for the first recorded time, and that is when Adam and Eve's sons engaged in a fight, and Abel was killed by his brother Cain, and the blood of one of their own sons reminded them of their rebellion against God, that the consequences of sin is death. They had never seen death before. Spiritually, they died. But now physical death takes over. And so when you get to chapter 5 is a genealogy, actually, of the generations preceding Noah. But it reads like an obituary column. Because Adam, verse 3, lived 130 years. He fathered a son in his own likeness. He lived. He fathered Seth after 800 years. Verse 5, all his days of Adam, 930, and he died. So he lived and he died. Then Seth came along. Then Seth lived and he died. Verse 8 says, the days of Seth was 912 years, and he died. Okay, skip down. Verse 12, when Kenan had lived for 70 years, he fathered Mahalalel. And Kenan lived after he fathered Mahalalel for 840 years and had other sons and daughters. All the days of Kenan were 910 years, and he died. One after another. A man is born, he lives, he fathers some children, he dies. No matter how well or unwell a person may have lived, no matter how long a person may have lived, the one common denominator in all of this, he lived, he died. He lived, he died. He lived, he died. Look, we are born in and live in a dying world. Unless Christ comes again in our lifetimes, we're going to die. And we're dead men walking because of the consequences of sin. Romans 6 says that the wages of sin is death. You were born a sinner, and apart from the grace of God, you will die a sinner. And there's only one way to escape death. And we see it here in the story of Noah and his big boat. It's the story of salvation. So beginning in chapter 6 and verses 5 and following,
1: The Lord saw that the wickedness of man was great in the earth, and that every intention of the thoughts of his heart was only evil continually. You might write in the column of your Bible there, total depravity. The minds of men and women was only evil continually. Verse 6, and the Lord was sorry that he had made man on the earth, and it grieved him to his heart. So the Lord said, I will blot out man whom I have created from the face of the land, man and animals and creeping things and birds of the heaven, for I am sorry that I have made them. Period. But thank God for verse 8. But Noah found favor. Just put beside that word favor, grace. Because verse 8 in chapter 6 of Genesis is the first time grace is introduced in the Bible. But Noah found grace, favor in the eyes of the Lord. He was found by God, this man Noah, and discovered grace, experienced grace in the midst of all this terrible depravity and darkness that was all around him. And he became an unsinkable, unshakable hero of the faith. So how did it happen? Well, we need to talk about the outset, this terrible wickedness of humanity. Because, and this is how it applies to you and me, Noah is a picture of a last days believer. Although he was an early believer, he's also a last days believer, and here's why. In Matthew chapter 24, just hold your place there in Genesis and go all the way over to the New Testament in Matthew chapter 24. The disciples said to Jesus, how will we know that you're coming again, when you're coming again? Give us a sign of your coming again. And Jesus began teaching them, commenting on Genesis 6 and Matthew 24, verse 37, for as were the days of Noah, what were the days of Noah like? Extreme vileness, excessive violence, darkness, depravity, men's minds on evil continually. That's what it was like in the days of Noah. So will it be in the coming of the Son of Man. Men began to act like animals. We didn't come from the animals, but the more we turn from God, the more we act like animals. And that's what is happening in Genesis. That's what's happening now. For we're in these final days. We're in these last days. For in the last days before the flood, what were they doing? They were eating and drinking, partying, marrying, giving in marriage. In other words, it was a time of indulgence. This is not talking about normal marriage and eating and drinking. That's normal. But everything was excessive. Everything was out of control. Serial marriages and immorality until the day that Noah entered the ark and they were unaware. There was indifference and there was ignorance regarding the flood that soon came and swept them all away. And just as there was indulgence and immorality and indifference and ignorance in the day of Moses, Jesus said, in the last days, it's going to be like that again. So Noah is a portrait of a last days believer, a graced man living in a godless world. Jesus believed the book and taught it and taught from it. There's a lot of evidence that people find regarding the story of Noah and the great ark. And there's a lot of interest in that, and people are making models of the ark and sizing it up as to how many animals it could hold. And there's archaeological evidence regarding the great flood and geological evidence, and scientists can look at that. And there is evidence to support it, of course, in history. But here's the thing. The reason I believe, first and foremost, in Noah and the flood and the ark and the entire story and every other story in the Bible is because it is preserved for us, written to us in the Holy Scriptures, given to us by God Himself, infallible and inerrant, and Jesus believed the Bible. So he believed the story of Noah and the ark and said so, as it was in the days of Noah. As it was in the days of Noah. So I not only believe for, you know, historical reasons, archaeological reasons, geological reasons, and all of that, that's fine. But I believe because of Christological reasons. Well, you know, Pastor, that's not what my professor over at the community college said. And, he's got a goatee, and he smokes a pipe, and he drinks wine and eats cheese, and he sounds like he's French. And he said, you know, this thing really didn't happen. Go with Jesus.

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1: Now, there's a very mysterious portion of this story that we shouldn't just pass over, seen at the top of chapter 6 regarding the sons of God that married the daughters of men. This is verse 1 of Genesis 6. When man began to multiply on the face of the land and the daughters were born to them, the sons of God saw the daughters of men were attractive, and they took as their wives any as they chose. And then the Lord said, "My spirit shall not abide in man forever," or the King James says, "My spirit will not strive, wrestle with man forever. For he is flesh, and his days shall be 120 years. Notice the declension, the decline of the lifespan. As sin now is setting in, and the decay of sin is even affecting human lifespan. And then the Nephilim were on the earth in those days, and also afterwards, when the sons of God came into the daughters of men, and they bore children to them, and these were the mighty men who were of old, the men of renown, giants in the land. Well, what is this? Is this some bizarre, strange story? There's a lot of interesting, intriguing explanations as to who this is, these sons of God who are intermarrying with the daughters of men. And it's really, you should interpret Scripture with the clear facts in front of you. These were the sons of God, which should be the godly line, men living godly lives who are marrying the daughters of men, the ungodly line. And so if I could put it bluntly to you, these godly men, men who were supposed to be godly, while they should be living godly lives and following God, they're now chasing women who are ungodly women. And they were intermarrying outside the will of God and the purposes of God. And it was just another expression of the depth of man's sin, just spiraling downward. And because of the sin of these wicked people, God's heart was what? Grieved. If you are grieved by someone, it is because you love them. If someone offends you on the street or in traffic, you may be irritated, but you're not particularly grieved. But if a family member, a son, a daughter, a wife, a husband breaks your heart in some way, disappoints you in some way, because of your love for them, you are what? Grieved. The New Testament says God is not willing that any should perish, but that all should come to repentance. So God is patient. And mankind had a long time to get this right. But over and over they fell into sin, and finally God's patience was done, and he said, I'm done. So because God hates sin, it violates his glory and rejects his grace, God made a decision to destroy his creation, and that's verse 7. But we see something great, thank God. Noah, verse 8 again, Noah found grace in the eyes of the Lord. Against the terrible dark backdrop of man's sin and the destruction that was on the way, this one man experienced God's amazing grace. Why did God give grace to Noah? Not because he was better than others, not because he was good. He was just like the rest of men. Why? How do we know that? All have sinned and come short of the glory.

0: glory of God. The sinful consequences and judgment of sin was flowing through Noah's veins as well. Noah was just another guy who's about to live and die in his sin. But God chose to show him grace. He said, build a boat. Now we're told in verse 14 about the size and the substance of the boat. It was a big boat, 300 cubits long. That's 450 feet approximately, depending on how you measure a cubit. 50 cubits wide or 75 feet. 30 cubits high, that's 45 feet. So it was like more like an ocean liner. It was really a box. God said, put a roof on it. That's a good thing because it's about to rain. Put a roof on it, put a side door so people can go in the side door. So it was a massive, some estimate that it weighed as much as 13,000 tons. It was made with gopher wood, which is a very strong and sturdy wood, but we're told that it was pitched on the inside and out. Verse 14, make yourself an ark of gopher wood and make rooms in the ark and cover it inside and out with pitch. Circle that word pitch there. Kephar in the Hebrew language. Kephar, K-A-P-H-A-R. Is translated the rest of the time in the Old Testament as atonement. So you could read this, it was atoned on the outside and the inside. Atonement is God's blood redemption for our salvation. And so the ark, you see, is a picture of our salvation, our security that is in Christ alone. A lot of people get all fixated on the boat, on the ark. Let's don't get all focused on the boat. Let's focus on what the boat means. And what the ark means is that Christ is our ark of safety. In fact, Peter tells us that Jesus is the ark of salvation. And when we are in Christ, it's like being in the ark. And Noah was safe in that ark. And you know why? Verse 18, God said, I will establish my covenant with you and you shall come into the ark. Now, if I'm standing at my door of my house and you walk up and I say, come in, that obviously means come in with me to my house. If I'm out in the driveway or the street, I may say, you know, go into my house. But I'm out there. So what God is showing us here is that Noah wouldn't go down for one reason. He was safe and secure for one reason, and that was because God was in that ark. God said, come in the ark. The only way that boat was going down was if God went down, and God ain't going down. That's why Noah and his family was unsinkable, unshakable. He may have fallen down in the ark, but he never fell out of the ark. We are safe and secure in Christ. If any man be in Christ, he's a new creature. We are in Christ and Christ is in us. Jesus said, we are in the grip of God. You are in my Father's hand. My sheep are in the Father's hand and no man can pluck them out of my Father's hand. We are in the grip of Almighty God. In Jesus, we are saved. This is the eternal security of the believer in Christ. They were in that boat for basically a full year. Rained 40 days, 40 nights. And the boat floated. They stayed in there as God commanded. And then verse 8, I love this, of chapter 8 of Genesis. Verse 1 says, but God remembered Noah. When you are sailing through storms in life, God remembers you. He never forgets you. You're a child. Your name is engraved on the palms of his hands. He loves you and you belong to him. It's the ark of safety. I know this, according to Philippians 1:6, he who began the good work in us will perform it until the day of Jesus Christ. What God starts, he finishes. And he will bring you through and you will rise above a sinking world. Unsinkable. Unshakable by the grace and the power of God. So Noah still preaches to us today, doesn't he? He's crying out, as always, repent and believe, because judgment is coming, as in the days of Noah. He's crying out through the centuries, enter into the door. And who is the door? There was one way into that ark. And there's one way into the safety and security of our God, and that is through the door of eternal life, Jesus Christ, who is the way and the truth and the life. And so Noah is still saying with God, come into the ark. You need to be saved. It's beginning to rain. Judgment is on the way. Don't laugh about judgment. Don't try to convince yourself that this doesn't exist. That's what happened to the generation of Noah. They mocked, they laughed. And they didn't know until the storm came and took them all away and they were gone forever. God loves you and wants to grace you and rescue you. If you'll just walk up the gangplank of faith through the door of Jesus unto salvation and security and safety in Christ forever.
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0: Don't delay. 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Getting right with God doesn't require you to do anything at all in order to earn God's favor. Noah wasn't chosen by God because of his good deeds, but because God showed grace to him. It was God's initiative all along. And it is God acting on your heart today. 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And all you need to do is to accept His grace and love through Jesus Christ our Lord. 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
14: And the blessings of God won't cause you to yield to God. The former slaves of Egypt, they're eating manna that God gives them every day to eat. They're drinking water that God provides in one of the most brutal deserts in the world. He says there's no sick amongst them. Their clothing doesn't wear out. While they're living in the supernatural provision of God, they have a hard time staying on track. They've seen all the plagues on Egypt. They've seen the Red Sea parted. They've seen all sorts of expressions of the power of God, and yet they struggle. So you and I will have to learn to accept God's rebuke and to submit to His discipline.
13: 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We'll be back to the message in just a moment. But first, we want to tell you about Pastor Alan's new book. 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That's 855-577-2255. We're so glad you're here to listen. Today's program is part one of Pastor Alan's message called Prayer, Response to God's Discipline. 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
15: It's growing season in Tennessee. The grass is growing, the weeds are growing, the vegetables are growing. It's growing season, and I want to grow. I want it to be a season of spiritual vitality in my own life, and I've invited you to that with me. So we've been walking through a series of discussions on some fundamentals. You know, growth in any arena, sustained growth, comes from attention to the details, whether it's business or athletics or any endeavor, and it's true in your spiritual life as well. We don't outgrow those fundamentals. We have to keep them engaged in our lives in a routine way. I don't know that Jesus ever told us to go deep. He did tell us to go out. And sometimes I think in our desires to be mature and to give that presentation, we think we talk only about deep things. I'm quite happy to just stay in the midst of what God is doing, and it's growing season. I want to grow. So we've been talking about prayer in particular. In this session, we're going to talk about prayer as a response to God's discipline. Thank you for that enthusiastic response. I had a feeling that would bring just waves of joy and excitement. Now, we've been reading the book of Numbers together. And it really, if you're doing the Bible reading with us, and I hope you are, it's kind of a transitionary book. The children of the former slaves of Egypt are en route to the promised land, their inheritance, and it's a bit of a bumpier ride than we would have liked. You know, finding God's will for your life and living in His intent for you is not always simple. In fact, I don't know that it's ever simple. And I think we have this wrong imagination that following the Lord is just like a merry skip down the yellow brick road. And that hasn't been my life experience. And I don't mean that in any negative way or small faith way. I think God's been very faithful and very good to me. It just hasn't always been simple. And as you're reading the book of Numbers, let it illuminate your own journey. But one of the themes of the book of Numbers is there's a lot of dissatisfaction. That's kind of a fancy word for grumbling. They complain their way all the way along. I mean, 3 days on the other side of the Red Sea being parted, they're going, "We should have stayed where we were." They just have a hard time holding a good attitude. So I think there is something of a lesson. It's not the whole discussion for today, but I thought it was a good response. Prayer I've been submitting to you is prayer is this invitation to God into the midst of your life. When the Bible says pray without ceasing, I don't believe that we walk around all day with our heads bowed and our eyes closed, but throughout the breadth of our existence, we keep extending these invitations to God. We invite God into who we are and what we are and what we do. It's why I like the idea of a sentence prayer. Prayer is not something that's reserved for formal religious services when we convene and when we conclude. It's okay with me that you pray at a beginning and you pray for a conclusion, but prayer is not intended to be a transitionary function in public gatherings. Prayer is an invitation to God. It's a declaration of who God has said you are and what He will do for you. And I want to invite you to lead a life that is defined by those invitations to God. I don't want to be engaged in anything, anywhere, at any time that I don't invite God into. If I'm into something that I don't want God in the midst of, I probably shouldn't be into that. So I'm trying to learn to do that. And sometimes it's just an expression of gratitude and thanksgiving. You know, God, I thank you for the day. I thank you that I can gather in church. I thank you for the sunshine. I thank you for air conditioning. There are many things to be grateful for. And begin to use your voice.
14: There's some lines we've got to lose, like, well, I just don't pray. Change. You can say, I never used to pray. You can say, I don't know how to pray. We can learn. In fact, we're going to talk about that. But we're going to start around today in this session, at least, with this notion of prayer as a response to God's discipline. Look at Hebrews chapter 12. It says, have you forgotten? And if the message begins with, have you forgotten, what do you know pretty certain? That the intended audience has forgotten. Have you forgotten that word of encouragement that addresses you as sons? And then he quotes the book of Proverbs, my son, don't make light of the Lord's discipline. Don't lose heart when he rebukes you. Because the Lord disciplines those he loves, and he punishes everyone he accepts as a son. Wow. I mean, I know it's in the Bible, but that's not what you expect to read. He said, don't make light of the Lord's discipline. Don't treat it casually when the Lord disciplines you. Don't lose heart when he rebukes you. When he rebukes you, don't go, oh, I never get it right. I'm never going to get it right. I'm always wrong. He said he disciplines everyone he loves. But look at the introduction to that. It's really, I think, the key for shaping it. Have you forgotten that word of encouragement? When he said that word of encouragement, I thought he was going to say I was fearfully and wonderfully made. I thought he was going to say I can do all things through Christ Jesus who strengthens me. I'm not going to give a lot of encouraging words. But he said, have you forgotten that word of encouragement that the Lord's going to discipline you, that he'll rebuke you? That if the Lord has rebuked you or brought discipline to your life, discipline is not always a rebuke. Discipline can be a boundary. God will bring boundaries to your life. You know, we're very uncomfortable with that as a culture. We celebrated, I suggested last week that we celebrate that our governor and some surrounding states as well have said that this month we will celebrate kind of a biblical view of marriage and family. I think that's worthy of celebration. I got messages I was being political. No, I really wasn't. I was trying very hard to be biblical. God defined what family is. Folks, you and I don't get to do that. That's not up to us. We have to bring alignment. God defined it's what's moral and immoral, what's sexually moral and sexually immoral. He didn't ask us how we felt about it. So an encouragement that he cares about in us enough to put boundaries on our lives so that we might flourish. He's our designer. He's the design engineer. And when he gives us boundaries, it's not to rob us of pleasure or an opportunity for self-expression. He's saying, if you do that outside of my boundaries, it will bring destruction to you. Not because God is punitive, because we're operating outside of the intended design. I have a friend, and it's Angus Buchan. Some of you know Angus. And there's a young man that Angus has raised as a part of his family, but they actually found him in the woods in Africa. As a young man, they had no backstory. He had some communications challenges. He had a lot to overcome, but he's become a fine man and a part of their family. But has some learning challenges and disabilities, but whenever he gets to go to town, he wants a phone, a cell phone. And Angus said, I don't know how many phones we've helped him get, but he said every time he gets a phone, by the time he has it 3 days, he wants to wash it. And he said inevitably he scrubs his phone and the phone quits working. It's not designed for that. And when God puts discipline in our lives, when he puts boundaries in our lives, he's not trying to stop our fun, rob us of joy. He's saying it won't work well. So the author of Hebrews is saying, remember that word of encouragement. Don't make light of the Lord's discipline. Don't lose heart when he rebukes you. Don't be disheartened when the Lord sometimes says no. I always want the Lord to say yes. And I want him to say yes now. Like, I've never been a big waiter. Like, yield signs annoy me. Yield signs mean hurry. Because if I get to the intersection ahead of you, you can yield. And I'm giving you an opportunity to mature in the Lord. well, I just zoom right past you. So that whole notion of waiting, and sometimes the Lord says to me, not right now. The Lord disciplines those he loves you. If he never disciplines you, he doesn't care about you. You ever been around a child who hasn't had much discipline? That's not an expression of love for that child. It's an expression of selfishness on behalf of those who have authority. It takes effort and discipline. It's hard work to bring discipline to the lives of anyone. In fact, he says God punishes everyone he accepts as a son. Why do we have to be punished? It's an important question. Because you and I have a nature. The Bible calls it several things or several labels, all for the same thing: an old nature, a carnal nature, an Adamic nature. There's a part of us, you are hardwired, I'm hardwired, to rebel against God's boundaries. And we have to learn to yield to God. And the blessings of God won't cause you to yield to God. The former slaves of Egypt, they're eating manna that God gives them every day to eat. They're drinking water that God provides in one of the most brutal deserts in the world. He says there's no sick amongst them. Their clothing doesn't wear out. While they're living in the supernatural provision of God, they have a hard time staying on track. They've seen all the plagues on Egypt. They've seen the Red Sea parted. They've seen all sorts of expressions of the power of God, and yet they struggle. So you and I will have to learn to accept God's rebuke and to submit to his discipline.
13: We'll be right back. But first, a word from Pastor Allen about his new book.
14: Folks, understanding who you are in Christ, the price that was paid to give you status in the kingdom of God, it will write a future for you that is not dependent upon your family of origin, your life circumstance, the expressions of evil that you've had to overcome. 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We put this little booklet together. 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
13: 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Now, let's get back to Pastor Allen with his message called Prayer, Response to God's Discipline. Tune in tomorrow to hear part two.
14: And what I'm suggesting to you today is that prayer is an appropriate response. Look at Numbers chapter 12. That's what started me down this path. Moses' brother and sister have complained about it. They've said, we don't think Mo is so special. We've known him for a long time. We knew him before God. We knew him before any bush was burning. And we've got pictures. And we don't think Mo is so special. And they give that expression in a way that draws the attention of God. So God comes down amongst them. It says, when the cloud lifted from above the tent, there stood Miriam, that's his sister, leprous, like snow. And Aaron turned toward her and saw that she had leprosy. And he said to Moses, please, my Lord, don't hold against us the sin we have been so foolishly committed. Don't let her be like a stillborn infant coming from its mother's womb with its flesh itself eaten away. And Moses cried out to the Lord. Moses prayed. It's an expression of the discipline of God. He stepped in. There's so many things that could have been said there. There's so many responses. And if you'll track it as you read through Numbers, I know you're really just beginning that journey. Watch the times when the people grumble and Moses prays, or when there's a point of intercession, time and time again in the midst of the discipline of God. What I want to suggest to you, that when you recognize God's discipline, that there are some prayers you can pray. It can be a prayer of forgiveness. God, I'm sorry, forgive me. It may be someone you need to forgive. Maybe it's a prayer of repentance. Lord, I was thinking in the wrong way. I'm sorry for the way I was thinking. I will change that. Or maybe I've been walking in the wrong way, and I've been trying to excuse it or justify it. You know, oftentimes we will justify our choices we make that we know don't honor the Lord, but something that happened to us that we think was inappropriate somehow gives us justification to be inappropriate ourselves. When you recognize that God's discipline is being expressed, there's also intercession. In this case, Moses is praying for somebody else. When you see somebody else walking through a place where it looks like it's a rebuke from the Lord or discipline from the Lord, pray for them. We have a habit amongst Christians. I've been amongst Christians a long time now. And sometimes when we see somebody being disciplined, we go, oh, you know, I've just wondered. I'm not surprised about that. I have often thought. You with me? Well, you know, I'm kind of sorry for him, but I'm not in the least bit surprised. Whew, you know, I knew their parents and their grandparents. May I offer a different suggestion? When you see somebody enduring something that could be understood as discipline, God, I ask for your mercy in their life. Lord, may they be able to receive what you're doing. I pray, Father, that you will intervene. Turn it back. Moses prayed for Miriam that she would be restored, and she was. Not instantaneously. Lord, but I ask for your mercy. Pray for those people with compassion. Don't find joy and glee. I think between where we are today and what we're going to have to complete before the return of the Lord, we're going to have to learn to stand together. And as Christians, we don't do that well. You know, there was a time when perhaps we could get away with that kind of petty, callous, carnal Christianity. Not too many decades ago, the primary fabric of our social systems and culture was a biblical worldview. You could visit a little community like Murfreesboro and go downtown and find a corner where there'd be four churches. Probably be a Southern Baptist and a Methodist and a Presbyterian or Church of Christ or some variation of that. And on Sunday morning, you'd find the good citizens of the town walking into the church, looking across the street at their brothers and sisters in the Lord, thinking, we're better than you. And if you gave us much of an opportunity, we would give expression to why we were better than you. The Wesley brothers wrote our music, or we take communion more appropriately, or something. Well, the biblical worldview is no longer the primary fabric that holds us together any longer. And if we're still living that carnal expression of Christianity, promoting division because we prefer something, I'm not talking if we deviate around the redemptive purpose of Jesus or the authority of Scripture. I'm talking about that other destructive, critical spirit. We weaken what God would do through us. Pray for one another. Don't take joy in the struggles that you see. Discipline comes from God to all of our lives. We should be encouraged. That'll take some maturity. Remember your parents when they used to discipline you? Did they ever use that line with you? This hurts me more. Now, your parents said that nonsense, too. I used to think, well, then give me the belt. Let me alleviate you of your suffering. I am God's man for this hour. Never had the courage to say it, but it crossed my mind. God disciplines us. I want to add another layer to prayer because we're trying to learn, how do we incorporate prayer into our lives? How do we make it a part of who we are? If you recognize God's discipline, if there's a boundary, maybe even a rebuke, we're going to thank him for it. We're going to humble ourselves and repent. We see somebody else, we're going to intercede for them, begin to pray on their behalf. There's another layer I want to suggest, that we can pray prayers that are informed by Scripture. I brought you some very simple examples. Some of Jesus taught us in Matthew 24. Jesus is the greatest of all the Hebrew prophets, greater than Isaiah or Jeremiah. And his last prophetic discourse is in Matthew 24, Mark 13, Luke 21, same message. Matthew 24, Jesus said, pray that your flight will not take place in winter or on the Sabbath. He's talking to the inhabitants of Jerusalem about something that I believe is still yet ahead of them. And he said, pray that you won't have to run for it in the winter or on the Sabbath. Doesn't make much sense to us. The Sabbath isn't dramatically different where we live. If you live in Jerusalem on the Sabbath, everything shuts down. Public transportation stops. The stores aren't open. The restaurants aren't open. It's quiet. The streets are quiet. It's like somebody hits mute. If you were trying to exit, if there was a group of you trying to flee through the streets of Jerusalem on the Sabbath, you would be more than obvious. Jesus said, pray that won't happen. It's a very practical expression of prayer. It's not the only one. Look at 2 Timothy 3, Paul's writing. He said, there'll be terrible times in the last days. There's going to be terrible times. Then he lists 18 aspects of human character that will deteriorate. Not political problems. The deterioration of human character. And he said, because of that deterioration of human character, the times are going to be exceedingly fierce. That's the literal meaning of the word. I don't believe there's any prayer we're going to pray that's going to change the nature of that season. It's not going to be a simple season. Well, I don't like that. Okay. But he's told us. And then he concludes that little passage with some specific instructions. He said, we're going to be exposed to people that have a form of godliness, but they'll deny its power. Paul wrote this, in Paul's thought and language, the power of God is expressed through the cross of Jesus. Through the redemptive work of Jesus, that we need a Savior, that we can't save ourselves, that we have to be redeemed through the blood of Jesus, delivered from the kingdom of darkness. And he said, in the last days, the times will be exceedingly fierce. People's character will deteriorate. They will have a form of godliness. They'll have religious services and religious architecture and religious language, and they'll reference verses from the scripture, but they will deny the power of God. They'll deny the necessity of the cross. They'll deny things like the discipline of God. They'll deny the judgment of God. It'll be a simpler place where everybody can design their own religion. We hear that nonsense a great deal today. And then he said, they'll deny the power of God. And then he gave you a very personal instruction. Have nothing to do with them. Don't stay there. Don't engage in that. So how do we triumph? How do we walk through those exceedingly fierce times? Don't engage with people that deny the necessity of Jesus. Don't let him recraft Jesus. Look in Matthew 24, Jesus, that same prophetic passage, Jesus gives us another instruction. Watch out that no one deceives you. Many will come in my name claiming I'm the Christ, I'm the Messiah. Not just false messiahs, false presentations of Messiah, false gospels. He said, watch out that no one deceives you. In fact, Jesus' most consistent warning in that last prophetic message is not against political upheaval, economic upheaval. It's against deception. He said, watch out that no one's deceived. He said, even the elect could be deceived if that were possible. He's cautioning us. He has my attention. See, deception means you believe something to be true, which is not. Doesn't mean you're not sincere, but you have believed something to be absolutely true that is not true. Is it safe to say that deception has increased amongst us? Whole lot of causes and effects to that, but that's our example. Look in 2 Corinthians 11. It speaks to this. Paul's writing to a group of believers, and he said, if someone comes to you and preaches a Jesus other than the Jesus that we preached, or if you receive a spirit different than the one you received, or a different gospel from the one you accepted, you put up with it easily enough. It's happening in Corinth. What's happening? Well, they have another Jesus and another spirit other than the Spirit of God. And another gospel. Look, that is proliferating in our world. We can have a social gospel. We can have a liberation theology gospel that has kind of a Marxist Jesus that's more about class struggle than it is the cross. We can have Jesus as kind of a benevolent uncle that there's really no boundaries, and he didn't mean don't, he just kind of meant chill. I mean, you've heard them. You can add to your own list. It's why we read our Bibles. It's why we open our hearts to the Word of God. Let your prayers be informed by Scripture. I don't think you have to live in fear of being deceived.
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17: March 4th, 1865. The Civil War was nearing its end. The nation was exhausted, divided, and grieving. On that day, President Abraham Lincoln delivered his second inaugural address, just 700 words spoken in about 7 minutes. 41 days later, Lincoln would be assassinated. Yet the words he spoke that day still echo through history. In that brief address, Lincoln referenced God 14 times, spoke of prayer, and quoted scripture repeatedly. He reminded Americans that both sides of the conflict shared a common faith, saying both read the same Bible and pray to the same God, and each invokes his aid against the other. Lincoln understood that political division alone could not explain the nation's crisis. More than 160 years later, America still wrestles with division, truth, and our dependence on God. The question is whether we'll remember the wisdom Lincoln left behind.
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0: Okay, I admit it. Genealogies, well, they can be a little boring, can't they? So when Matthew opens with a long genealogy, you know, Abraham begat Isaac, Isaac begat Jacob, it's tempting to close the book, isn't it? But as we discover in Genesis, sometimes the seemingly unimportant parts of Scripture are actually quite meaningful. Welcome to Through the Bible with Dr. J. Vernon McGee. I'm your host, Steve Schwetz, and as the Bible bus rolls up to the first chapter of Matthew, Dr. McGee points out some remarkable truths woven into the genealogy of Jesus Christ. For example, we'll be hearing about four women, Gentiles, whose names shine like neon lights on the page. So open your Bible to Matthew chapter 1, and let's get started. We'll begin with an introduction from Dr. McGee, followed by his prayer as we start our study together.
1: This is a gospel that is very much like the book of Genesis. These are two key books of the Bible, and you need to think your way through these books. These are two books that we ought to be familiar with. I think it's important to be able to think your way through these. And I, in other days, would tell students, instead of counting sheep at night when you can't sleep, the thing to do is to think your way through Genesis, and then to think your way through the Gospel of Matthew. Take it up chapter by chapter. Chapter 1, what is it about? Chapter 2, what's it about? Either Genesis or the Gospel of Matthew. Those that say, don't count sheep, talk to the shepherd. Well, the finest way to talk to the shepherd is to go through these two books, and that will help you to get acquainted with him, by the way, and come to know him. And it's more important to have him talk to us than for us to talk to him. I don't know that I got too much to tell him, and he has a lot to tell me. So probably we ought to make it like that, and we suggest that you do that. Now, as I come today to this very important beginning that we have in the very first chapter, we have chapter 1, the genealogy and record of the virgin birth of Jesus. The genealogy and virgin birth of Jesus in chapter 1. The genealogy, which opens the Gospel of Matthew and the New Testament, is in many respects the most important document in the Scriptures. Now, before we get into it, shall we look to God in prayer? Heavenly Father, make rich and real today thy word to us, and help us to know the one that is the subject of this book. Help us to see that this is thy hymn book. It's all about him. And the cry of the Old Testament is the cry of Job, that I might find him. And the New Testament gives the answer as Philip cried out, we have found him. May that be our experience, to find him upon the pages of Scripture. We pray that in Jesus' name. As we get into this gospel here, you'll notice this genealogy that opens it. You have here a genealogy from Abraham to David, then a genealogy from Solomon to the Babylonian captivity, genealogy from the Babylonian captivity to Joseph the carpenter, 12 through 17. And I must confess, it's rather boring, these genealogies, but I do think they're very important. You remember back in Genesis, I called attention to the fact that book's about the families, about how important they are. Well, here you see it, this genealogy that opens the New Testament. Now, I must confess that to give anyone the New Testament with the Gospel of Matthew here at the beginning, and this genealogy staring them in the face, they're not apt to get very far in it. A friend of mine, a chaplain in World War II, told me he gave out literally thousands of New Testaments to servicemen. He said, I've seen many a man, as I'd give them out in the bunkhouse or in some other place, take a New Testament, open it up to the beginning, and read probably 2 minutes, start through that genealogy, and he came to the conclusion it was not for him. Can't blame it. My point is that I think the Gospel of Mark, or the Gospel of Luke, or even the Gospel of John is more appropriate than giving the Gospel of Matthew to the average person. And that's the reason that we ought to use, I think, a little wisdom in giving it out. But that does not lessen the fact of the importance of this genealogy. Now, this genealogy, the entire New Testament rests upon it, the accuracy of it. This genealogy establishes the fact that the Lord Jesus Christ is of the line of Abraham and he's of the line of David. And both are very important. The line of Abraham puts him in the nation. The line of David puts him on the throne. He is in that line. Now, these genealogists to these people were very important. You'll find out that back in the book of Ezra, that when they returned from the captivity of the tribe of Levi, in Ezra 2:62, it says, these sought their register among those that were reckoned by genealogy, but they were not found. Therefore, they were as polluted, put from the priesthood. Couldn't be accepted. Now, very frankly, the Lord Jesus Christ had this genealogy that apparently was somewhere in that day for public inspection. I have a notion the temple, because they were actually a theocracy. Here was a place where the church and the state were really united. Religion and the state were one. And so this genealogy was obviously on display. The very interesting thing is, though he's been challenged down through the years in practically every phase and feature, but this genealogy in those early days was never challenged. And the reason is obvious. It was on display. All you'd have to do to check it out, and I'm sure many did, they checked it out and found out it was accurate. Now, this is important, for it puts him in a very unique position. You remember that he said the shepherd, he comes in at the gate. And the thief and the robber, he climbs over the fold some other way. Now, that fold is the nation Israel. And he didn't climb into the fold over a fence in the back. He didn't come in through the alleyway. He came in through the gate. He was born in the line of David and in the line of Abraham. That's very important. He is the fulfillment. That's what Matthew is putting before us, is that he's the fulfillment of everything that had been mentioned in the Old Testament. That must be looked at. Now, these genealogies were public records in the temple, apparently until 70 AD at the time of the destruction of the temple. And the enemy up to that time, I'm sure, checked it out, and they determined that it was an accurate genealogy. He had to be challenged in some other way, and of course he was. But this is very important to see. Now, Matthew, in this first chapter also, he teaches the virgin birth. I have never objected to any man saying he does not believe the virgin birth. He has that right. The thing I object to are two things. I don't think a preacher ought to deny the virgin birth. If he denies the virgin birth, then he ought to get a job selling insurance and dealing with births in a little different way. And I don't mind the unbeliever saying he does not believe in the virgin birth. But the other thing is, I object to anyone saying, well, the Bible does not teach the virgin birth. Well, my friend, if you know anything about the birds and the bees, and we have a lot of sex education today, and I suggest that there are a lot of liberals that ought to go back to school and maybe pick up a little of this sex education today and find out that Jesus was virgin born. That's the record that is here. Now, you can reject the record and say you don't believe the record, but you got no right to say that it doesn't teach it. It reveals apparently either an ignorance of what is stated here are just absolutely willfully denying what is written. The Bible, both Matthew and Luke, and Luke is a doctor, and my friend, he goes into detail. He gives you a whole statement relative to obstetrics when you get there. Now, this genealogy is so important in many ways. I find it very interesting, this one, but I do find genealogies a little boring. I went to a summer conference when I was just a young fellow. In fact, it was at that conference that the Lord spoke to my heart. That's the first time that I had ever in my life had any interest, and I was in my teens, about somewhere between 16 and 18. I've never really determined exactly how old I was at that time. But at that conference, the Bible teacher, and believe me, he thrilled my heart, as he taught the Word of God, he asked one morning, how many of you young people have read the Bible through in a year? And not a hand was put up. And he asked the question again. He said, I'm sure out of this crowd, and I think there must have been 200 to 300 young people there. He asked it again, and not a hand went up. And he came back the third time, and he said, "Now look, how many of you have read the Bible through? Certainly, out of a group this size, we'd find some." And one young man put up his hand rather furtively.

of the Lord Jesus. And that's on Joseph's side. Now, we'll have another one when we get over to Luke, and that's on Mary's side. But here, the book of the generation of Jesus Christ, the son of David, the son of Abraham. Now, this expression, this phrase here, the book of the generation, is a unique expression. You wouldn't find it anywhere else in the New Testament. And you start back through the Old Testament, begin at Malachi and Zechariah and Haggai, and then keep going back and come to the Pentateuch, and you still haven't found it. You take Deuteronomy, Numbers, and Leviticus, and Exodus, and you still haven't found it. You've come to the conclusion it may not be in the Bible then, except here in Matthew. And then you come to the 50th chapter of Genesis, 49, 48, 47, 46, and on down, and you just keep moving, and finally you get way down to the very beginning, and you're sure now. In fact, you're just about ready to close the Bible, and all of a sudden you come to the 5th chapter of Genesis, and you see this is the book of the generation of Adam. There's the expression again. There are two books, the book of the generation of Adam, the book of the generation of Jesus Christ. How did you get in the family of Adam? You got in by a birth. Did you perform it? Oh, no, you had nothing to do with it, tell the truth. But that's the way you and I got into the family of Adam. We got there by a birth. But in Adam, all die. Then there's another book, and that's the book of the generation of Jesus Christ. How do you get into that family, into that genealogy? Well, you get in by a birth, the new birth. The Lord Jesus said you must be born again. Now, that's the Lamb's book of life. And you get in there by trusting Christ. These are the two books. All of us are in the first one, the book of the generation of Adam. I trust all of us today are in the Lamb's book of life. Now, he says he's the son of David, the son of Abraham. Now, didn't Matthew know that Abraham came before David? Of course he did, because he makes that clear in the rest of the genealogy. But why did he put it this way? Because he's presenting the Lord Jesus as the Messiah, as the one who is the king, and who is the one to establish the kingdom of heaven on earth, and that comes first. And he must be in the line of David in fulfillment of the prophecies that God made to David. He is the son of David, but also he's the son of Abraham, and it's very important that he be the son of Abraham in this nation, because God had said to Abraham, I'll make you a blessing to all nations, and in thy seed. And Paul says that seed was one, and that seed was Christ. So he's the son of Abraham. Now, you go through the genealogy. Let me read a little here. Abraham begat Isaac. Isaac begat Jacob. Jacob begat Judas and his brethren. Judas begat Phares, Zerah of Tamar. Phares begat Ezra, Ezra begat Aram, Aram begat Amminadab, Amminadab. How many of you think that's interesting? Well, I see a few hands that are put up, some way over in Ohio, and some up in the state of Washington, and some down in Texas, and way across the Pacific, there's some hands up. You find this interesting, do you? Well, then I ought to read a little bit more then. Salmon begat Boaz of Rahab, Boaz begat Obed of Ruth, Obed begat Jesse, and Jesse begat David the king, and David the king begat Solomon of her that had been the wife of Uriah. Now, I won't read any more, even for those of you who put your hand up, because the names now get so they're difficult to pronounce, and I'll just bypass them if you don't mind. But did you note in this section that I read there are four names that stand out in neon lights? That's just the way they do. First of all, they're the names of Gentiles. And Gentiles just didn't seem to get into these genealogies, and yet they did. The genealogy of David certainly has Gentiles in it. And then in that line also, you find these four names are names of women. And women just didn't count in that day. My, how times have changed. They count today. But we still have a carryover. When a couple gets married, whose name do they take? They take the man's name. His name's carried on, not the woman's name. Well, why don't they carry on the name of the woman? Well, out here in Pasadena several years ago, there was a couple got married, and they took the woman's name. There are a great many thought it would be illegal. It's not.

0: legal. It's a custom. They take the name of the man. That's the way that we do it. It's the man's genealogy today, you see, that is carried on, and not the woman's genealogy, and that was true in that day. Now, I've had couples that have come before me that they would have done well to have taken the name of the woman. Some couple comes up, and the fella's name is a funny name like Schickelgruber or something like that, and she has a lovely name like Jones or Smith. She has to give up that lovely name in order to take his name. Well, that's the way we do it today. That's custom. But here are the names of four women, four Gentiles. Tamar is the first one in verse 3, and she got into the genealogy because she was a sinner. You remember her story. I said that was the worst chapter in the Bible. Back in Genesis, we saw that. And Rahab is the next one, and she's not a very pretty character when we meet her. She became a wonderful person, by the way, when she came to a knowledge of the living and true God. And by faith, the harlot Rahab perished not when she received the spies in peace. She got in the genealogy of Christ for the very simple reason that she actually believed. She had faith. You notice the steps here. You come as a sinner, and then you reach out the hand of faith, and what happens? Well, the next one that's mentioned here is Ruth, and she's a lovely person. You won't find anything wrong with her, but the law now kept her out. You see, the law would have kept these other two out, but there was no law in that day, but there's a law now. And Ruth was shut out because the law said, a Moabite or an Ammonite shall not enter into the congregation of the Lord. And the law kept her out, but there was a man by the name of Boaz who came into his field one day, and he saw her, and it was love at first sight. The minute he saw her, why, he fell in love with her. And somebody says, you don't believe in love at first sight, do you? I said, I sure do. I believe in love at first sight. I proposed to my wife the second date that I had with her. And the only reason that I didn't propose the first date was because I didn't want her to think I was in a hurry. May I say to you, I believe in love at first sight, but don't misunderstand if you're a young person today. We waited a year before we got married to make sure, and I think that's always wise. But this man, Boaz, loved her, and he extended grace to her. He put his mantle around her and brought her, a Gentile, into the congregation of Israel. May I say to you, she said, why have I found grace in thy eyes? And to you and I can ask that question today. We come as sinners. We hold out the hand of faith, and he by his marvelous grace saves us. There's a fourth one here. Her name's not mentioned. It says to her that had been the wife of Urias. We know who it is, Bathsheba, but why isn't her name given? Well, it wasn't her sin. It just happened to be David's sin. David was the one that really had to pay for it, and he did pay for it. She got in the genealogy of Christ because God does not throw overboard one of his that sins, and one of his will always come back. A sheep can get out of the fold and become a lost sheep, but we got a shepherd that goes after sheep, and he'll always bring them back into the fold, and he brought David back. And this is the whole story of salvation right here. But there's a very interesting name that is mentioned here. You find out that a great many here in the genealogy are left out. They need to be filled in. I find out in verse 8, Ahaziah, Joash is left out. They're not here. And I find out a little farther that there are others that are left out of the genealogy. That gives me the idea that probably the genealogy way back at the beginning of Genesis before the flood, that we are not given a complete genealogy. I think man has been on this earth, friends, longer than Usher's dating has it. I had a clipping. Somebody asked a question of one of these persons in a magazine that answers, when was the creation of the earth? And they gave the dating that you have in the Bible, that is, that's been put in there by Usher. Well, may I say to you, it's as faulty as it can be. It doesn't belong there. We haven't any idea the original dating of the earth, and as I've suggested, could have been millions of years. And I think, frankly, that probably today they're getting close to it. They say now 5 billions of years. They're getting, I think, close to it, because I think it could have been 50 billions of years. Our God had a great deal to do in the past, and he did not need to confine it in just a few thousand years. But be that as it may, there is a name that is here that is left out, and we're told, verse 10, Ammon begat Josias, and Josias begat Jeconias. Now, actually, Jehoiakim is left out of here, and Jeconias is one that you find that's not in the genealogy at all because of the fact that God had made the statement that no one in that line would ever be able to sit on the throne of David. You find in Jeremiah 22:24, as I live, saith the Lord, though Coniah, now it's Jeconiah, but God took the J-E, which is his name, off of it, the son of Jehoiakim, king of Judah, though he were the signet upon my right hand, yet I would pluck him thence. And then in Jeremiah 22:30, he went on to say, thus saith the Lord, write ye this man childless, a man that shall not prosper in his days. For no man of his seed shall prosper sitting upon the throne of David and ruling any more in Judah. And because of the sin of this man, no one in his line. Now, Joseph is in this line, but this is the line that has the title to the throne of David. May I say, this is one of the most remarkable things in the scripture, and that's what Matthew's trying to show us. Joseph could not be the natural father of Jesus. All he can do is to give him the title, the legal title, to the throne of David. And by being the husband of Mary, who was the one who bore Jesus, he therefore could pass that on to him. But he has to be in the line of David, and Mary's in that line of David. And you'll find that David had many sons. One of them is named Solomon. Through him, Joseph came, according to this genealogy. According to the one that's in Luke, the third chapter, you'll find it Luke 3:31, that Nathan was a son of David. Through that line, Mary came, and Jesus was born. You both went up to Bethlehem, the house of David, because they both belong to that house to be enrolled for the taxation. Now we'll have to leave right off there today. But you see there, these genealogies, when you dig into them, have many things in them that are fascinating and interesting. Until next time, may God richly bless you, my beloved.
1: 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In Canada, you can write to Box 25325, London, Ontario, N6C6B1. And if you've got any questions about this ministry, call 1-800-65-BIBLE. Now be sure to keep climbing aboard the Bible bus as our study of Matthew continues. I'm Steve Schwetz, and I'll be right here saving you a seat.

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2: Maybe it has to do with how you're being asked to use pronouns or refer to gender. 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I want to be filled with truth. I never want it to be said of our generation that we did not teach the whole counsel of God with clarity. But if we're going to reach this generation, we're going to be like Jesus in that we lead with grace and that we're characterized by grace and that we're not just filled with truth, we're filled with that holy, beautiful love that doesn't just push people away and put Facebook posts up about them, but draws them close.
3: More from Pastor J.D. 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
4: This is Carol Platt Liebel for townhall.com. Few issues have generated more controversy in America than whether biological males should be allowed to compete on girls' and women's school sports teams. Now, in a 6-3 decision, the Supreme Court has ruled that states may protect biological females from having to compete against biological males without violating the Constitution's Equal Protection Clause or Title IX. It's important to understand what the court did and didn't decide. The ruling doesn't require states to adopt those protections. It simply says they're free to do so. That matters because the decision explicitly affirms a basic truth. Men and women are physically different. Recognizing that reality isn't discrimination. It's a legitimate basis for protecting fairness in girls' and women's sports. And it leaves those policy decisions where they belong, with the people and their elected representatives.
5: Foundations of Freedom, a look at America's founding principles and the leaders who shaped our nation.
6: March 4th, 1865. The Civil War was nearing its end. The nation was exhausted, divided, and grieving. On that day, President Abraham Lincoln delivered his second inaugural address, just 700 words, spoken in about 7 minutes. 41 days later, Lincoln would be assassinated. Yet the words he spoke that day still echo through history. In that brief address, Lincoln referenced God 14 times, spoke of prayer, and quoted scripture repeatedly. He reminded Americans that both sides of the conflict shared a common faith, saying both read the same Bible and pray to the same God, and each invokes his aid against the other. Lincoln understood that political division alone could not explain the nation's crisis. More than 160 years later, America still wrestles with division, truth, and our dependence on God. The question is whether we'll remember the wisdom Lincoln left behind.
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9: And that's RN News. I'm Rich Thomason in Washington. President Trump, who's pressed the NATO allies to spend more on their own defense, is about to head to Turkey for the annual NATO summit. His agenda for this meeting will include holding the allies' feet to the fire, pressing them to honor their commitments that they previously made, the gathering to run through Wednesday. Russia's war on Ukraine will be among issues discussed at the NATO summit, Ukrainian President Zelensky to address the gathering. Overnight, Russia launched more deadly drone and missile attacks on Ukraine's capital, Kiev. At least a dozen people killed, 60 or more wounded in the latest Russian strikes. First, there was the dangerous and deadly heat. Now comes the rain. Flooding rain sweeping across parts of the Midwest, moving on into the eastern part of the country. The stock market gets back to work today following the long holiday weekend, the Dow to open at a record high. More details, srnnews.com.
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11: We believe that the Bible teaches that there is coming a great day for the nation Israel, a day of deliverance and a day of salvation, a day of tremendous political victory and a day of even more tremendous spiritual victory. 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
12: 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The great preacher Charles Spurgeon once said, "God writes with a pen that never blots, speaks with a tongue that never slips, and acts with a hand that never fails." Well, indeed, God is faithful and always will be. Question is, what about all the promises that he made to Israel in the Old Testament? Can God really keep his word to them? And why should you, a Christian in 2026, care about whether God is faithful to Israel or not? There are more reasons than you might think, as John will show you right now in his lesson from Zechariah chapter 12. John's current study is called The Return and Reign of Jesus Christ. If you're able, turn to Zechariah in your Bible and follow along with John MacArthur.
11: We come to the 12th chapter, and the subject is a subject that's not new to us in the book of Zechariah. It's a rather familiar theme, and yet Zechariah comes at it in a very, very different way. It's the theme of Israel's final deliverance and salvation. All the way through the book of Zechariah, this has been predicted, this has been prophesied, this has been anticipated and hoped for, and now we find a description of its coming to pass. We believe that the Bible teaches that there is coming a great day for the nation Israel, a day of deliverance and a day of salvation, a day of tremendous political victory and a day of even more tremendous spiritual victory. God has planned it. God has predicted it repeatedly in the Old and the New Testament, and most particularly for our interest, God details it right here in the 12th chapter of Zechariah. It's going to be a day when what has been a very tragic history will be reversed and be a history of great joy for Israel. Now, you'll remember chapter 11 for just a moment. We looked at chapter 11, and we noted that that chapter deals with the coming of Jesus Christ, and he is pictured here as a shepherd. And you remember that we saw in the first part of the chapter through verse 14, the story of Jesus' first coming. He came as the true shepherd and he was rejected. And then we saw in verses 15 to 17 that after Israel rejected the true shepherd, they would accept the false shepherd. That in the end time would come the one called the foolish shepherd who was Antichrist. And Israel would accept him. So basically, what we want to remind ourselves of in chapter 11 is that Israel refused Christ at his first coming. Now, as you move into chapter 12, we find that at the second coming of Jesus Christ, the very opposite happens and Israel receives the true shepherd. Now, let's look at chapter 12. As we look at this, there are four features of Israel's coming deliverance and conversion. Four features, four major events: the siege of Israel, the shielding of Israel, the sorrow of Israel, and the salvation of Israel. These are dealt with in the 12th chapter. Beloved, this is exciting material. This is not only exciting to the Jew to hear, and there certainly ought to be some of us pronouncing this and proclaiming it to Jews around the world so that they will know what God has planned for them, but it is exciting to me to know that God is in control of history. Let's look first of all at the siege of Israel in the first three verses. "The burden of the word of the Lord for Israel, saith the Lord, who stretcheth forth the heavens and layeth the foundation of the earth and formeth the spirit of man within him. Behold, I will make Jerusalem a cup of trembling unto all the peoples round about when they shall be in the siege both against Judah and against Jerusalem. And in that day will I make Jerusalem a burdensome stone for all peoples. All that burden themselves with it shall be cut in pieces, though all the nations of the earth be gathered together against it." And we'll stop there. Now, those three verses very obviously tell us about some kind of a siege against Israel. In fact, the word siege is used in the Authorized in verse 2. The word simply means attack. The first element that the Holy Spirit wants us to focus on is that there will be a great attack by the Gentile nations coming against Israel. It's obvious at the end of verse 3 that all the nations of the earth will be gathered against Israel in this siege. So there is coming a day when a tremendous world war is going to happen. Some have called it the battle of the ages, the battle of the centuries, the greatest war of history, the ultimate war. Now we know it as the Gentile invasion of Israel in the tribulation, commonly called the Battle of Armageddon. This is a worldwide battle where all of the nations of the world converge on the nation Israel in an effort to wipe it out and to wipe out the potential of the Messiah's return to establish the kingdom. It focuses on Israel. You'll notice verse 1, the burden of the word of the Lord for Israel. For Israel. This is all about Israel. They are the subject. Further on, you note that it mentions all through this chapter, in addition to just Israel, Jerusalem in verse 2, Judah again, Jerusalem. And further down in verse 5, the governors of Judah. Verse 6, the governors of Judah. The tents of Judah, verse 7, Jerusalem, the house of David, Jerusalem, and so forth. It's very obvious this whole prophecy is directed at Israel. Now, I want you to notice another thing about this thing. It is God Himself who brings this to pass. The burden, for example, of the word of the Lord. This is the word of the Lord. Now, notice verse 2. Behold, I will make. God is in mind here. He is the I. Verse 3. In that day, I will make. Verse 4. In that day, I will smite, and I will open mine eyes. Verse 6. In that day, I will make. Now, repeatedly, you get the idea that God is acting here. And beloved, I want you just to remember that all of the history of the world is really the enacting of the sovereignty of God to one direct degree or another. God is involved in the flowing of history. And if this attack is to come on Israel, then it is God who makes it happen. We saw the same thing similarly with the idea that there would come a false shepherd. And we saw how that it literally is God who allows him to come, even the Antichrist. Now, God is making a promise here. God is directing a prophecy. It's a prophecy of siege, but it's also a prophecy of salvation. And God is behind the whole thing. And the reason this is emphasized so greatly is so that the people who hear this prophecy will have the confidence to believe that it'll come to pass. It doesn't depend on men. It depends upon an unchanging, immutable God. A God who doesn't make plans and scuttle them. A God who isn't thwarted by some other power. When God says it and God plans to do it, it'll be done. And this is why the emphasis here on God. And just in case somebody might wonder whether this God can handle it, you'll note in verse 1 that it says this, the Lord says this, and if you've forgotten who He is, He's the Lord who stretcheth forth the heavens and lays the foundation of the earth and forms the spirit of man within Him. Now the point here is beautifully made. What He's really saying is this, it is the God who made it all who will end it all. And with the same power that God could make it begin, God will draw it to an end. He is the Alpha and the Omega in terms of history. This is a solid basis for faith in the ultimate destiny of history because you go back to the one who made it to start with, who created. So, the prophecy is toward Israel. And it is from God. And first of all, the prophet says it'll begin with a siege, verse 2 and 3. Behold, I will make Jerusalem a cup of trembling unto all the peoples round about, when they shall be in the siege, both against Judah and against Jerusalem. And in that day will I make Jerusalem a burdensome stone for all peoples. All that burden themselves with it shall be cut in pieces, though all the nations of the earth be gathered together against it. Now, these two verses are what is simply called parallels. They both begin the same way, really. I will make Jerusalem a cup of trembling. And verse 3 says, I will make Jerusalem a burdensome stone. Both 2 and 3 say, all unto all the peoples and for all the peoples. So here you have a description of a coming siege. Now let's look at it for a minute. God says, the siege is going to come, and this is what's going to take place. First of all, I'll make Jerusalem a cup of trembling. So what you really have here is a very large basin, and it needs to be very large because it's a cup of trembling for all the peoples. And if you look at the end of verse 3, all the peoples on the earth are going to have to drink out of it. So the picture here that the prophet has in mind is this huge basin. Everybody's going to drink of it. Now you say, well, what is the point of this? What does he mean? Well, there are certain cups from which if you drink, you will find yourself staggering around. True? True. That's what it's saying. A cup of trembling. Not the idea that you're nervous, but the idea that you're sort of reeling around a little bit. You know, you can't walk the straight line. You fail the test. I will make, literally, if you want to know the interpretive way to render it, I will make Jerusalem a basin of intoxication to all people. Now, let me describe what he's saying. The nations are going to attack Jerusalem. Now, we know this because it's detailed for us, as I'll show you in a minute, in many places in the Bible. There's going to be a great world war, the battle of the centuries. They're going to converge on Israel. They're going to attack Israel. They're going to attack Judah, the surrounding countryside, and they're going to have their sights set on Jerusalem, although they never really are able to pull off much of an attack on Jerusalem, as this prophecy points out. But they really begin to go after the land of Israel. And he says they're going to be like men greedily draining a wine goblet. They're going to come in and they're just going to drink it up. But in the end, they're going to find themselves reeling and staggering around like helpless drunks, unable to claim the coveted prize. And in fact, they're going to be so disorganized and so drunk and so staggering around that they're going to be easy prey for divine judgment. That's the idea. In Revelation 17:6, you remember that the final evil world system of Satan is said to be drunk with all the blood of the martyrs. Well, in a similar sense, that's what's going to happen. The nations come in and they get drunk with the idea of conquest. And they think they're going to conquer Israel, and they drink deeply of the goblet of victory, deeply of the goblet of war, and they find that instead of them having the sanity to make the victory they have in mind, they wind up as stupefied, reeling, staggering drunks who are easy prey for the judgment of God. Then he has a second metaphor that he uses to speak of them. He says, I'll make them a burdensome stone, literally a stone of burden, a heavy stone hard to lift. Evidently, it's interesting in the Hebrew. I did a little research on it, and this very word referred to a stone that was used in weightlifting contests. A stone used in weightlifting contests. Apparently, in those days, they had weightlifting contests, and they just got bigger and bigger and bigger stones till people got eliminated. And the guy who could lift the biggest stone ultimately was the winner. Now, the figure here is very simple. He's saying, I'm going to make Jerusalem a burdensome stone. And literally what it's saying is, anybody that tries to lift it is going to get a hernia. That's what it says. Say it does? Trust me. See the phrase, cut in pieces? All that burden themselves with it shall be cut in pieces. Literally, it says, shall grievously injure themselves. And the simple meaning in the Hebrew is to rupture, to tear oneself, an injury perhaps sustained from lifting something too heavy. So what's going to happen? Here come these nations to siege against Israel, and instead of being able to lift Israel, the picture of conquering Israel, they're simply going to tear themselves to pieces in the effort. The proud Gentile nations who think they're going to take Jerusalem, think they're going to destroy God's people, who think they're going to remove any possibility of the Messiah having anybody left to set up his kingdom with. All these nations of the world, it says at the end of verse 3, they're all going to be gathered there. They're all going to be in the siege, verse 2, against Judah and Jerusalem. And in that day, it says in that day, verse 3, in that day, that great eschatological day of the Lord, they're going to find themselves reeling around in a drunken stupor, and they're going to find themselves torn up inside because they've tried to do something that's impossible. Why? Because God is on the side of his people. And what is absolutely incredible, people, and this is not, you know, this isn't pie in the sky or wishful thinking or something down the road that's some kind of a modified fairy tale. There is coming a day, literally, when the entire world attacks that little nation and that little nation wins. Now, that's a staggering reality. But after all, if the same people could walk around the walls of Jericho blowing horns and have all the walls fall down, don't discount what could happen in the future. It's describing for us Armageddon. Now, it isn't the only book that describes it. Go back to the third chapter of Joel. If you're wondering where it is, it's right after Hosea. Now, Joel is an interesting little book, but one of the parts that I want to point to you is the part that's about the Battle of Armageddon, the Battle of the Ages, the War of the Century that's going to happen. Verse 9 of chapter 3, Joel chapter 3, verse 9. Two books right of Daniel. It says this, "Prepare this among the nations, prepare war. Wake up the mighty men, let all the men of war draw near, let them come up, beat your plowshares into swords and your pruning hooks into spears." And that's a reverse of what happens in the kingdom. "And let the weak say, I'm strong. Assemble yourselves and come, all you nations, and gather yourselves together round about, and there cause the mighty ones to come down, O Lord. Let the nations be weakened and come up to the valley of Jehoshaphat, for there I will sit to judge the nations round about. Put in the sickle, for the harvest is ripe. Come, get down, for the press is full. The vats overflow. Their wickedness is great. Multitudes, multitudes in the valley of decision, for the day of the Lord is near in the valley of decision. The sun and the moon shall be darkened, the stars shall withdraw their shining, the Lord shall roar out of Zion, utter his voice from Jerusalem, the heavens and the earth will shake, the Lord will be the hope of his people and the strength of the children of Israel. So shall you know that I am the Lord your God, dwelling in Zion, my holy mountain, then shall Jerusalem be holy." We'll stop there. Coming a day of salvation, Jerusalem will be holy. Backing up, before that, there's going to be a time when Jesus Christ comes and judges the nations. Backing up from that, Joel says, there's going to be a time when the nations come against Israel with a great war. It's really a war that's begun by Satan, generated by Satan, enticed by Satan, motivated by Satan, innovated by Satan, all in direct accord with the plan of God. All the nations of the world come there convening with all their armies. They're defeated by Jesus Christ, brought into the valley of Jehoshaphat, and there they are judged for their evil. And so Joel speaks of the very same event. Now, as we look at prophecy, we find, interestingly enough, there are four armies going to be at Armageddon. And I'll just remind you of them. The army from the west is signified in Daniel chapter 2 and Daniel chapter 7. The army from the west is in Daniel 2 and Daniel 7, and also in Revelation 17, it talks about this. This is what Daniel would call the revived Roman Empire. Those nations that once made up a part of the Roman Empire regrouped, reunited, 10 nations making up one confederacy. Those nations constitute the army of the west, led by the Antichrist, the emperor of that particular dominion. They march against Israel. Then there is the army of the north. And in Ezekiel 38, you read Ezekiel 38 and 39, and you'll find the army from the north, Gog and Magog, the land of Meshech and Tubal. And they ally with Cush and Put and so forth, those other names, which are ancient names of modern Arab states. And then there is in Daniel 11, the southern army, coming up from the south. Daniel 11, 40 to 44 talks about it. So you've got the west, the north, the south, and then, of course, you're well aware that in Revelation 9 and in Revelation 16, there's a great army of the east with 200 million soldiers. It comes moving toward Israel. The Euphrates River is dried up, and they march toward Israel. So you've got the west, the north, the south, and the east converging. And when they all arrive, folks, there's going to be some kind of battle. Just imagine the army of the east alone has 200 million soldiers. In Revelation 14, verse 20, it says, "And the winepress was trodden outside the city." Apparently, they don't really get into the city of Jerusalem. They begin to tear up the countryside all around. "And blood came out of the winepress, even to the horses' bridles, by the space of 1,600 furlongs." Literally, what it says is there was blood as deep as horses' bridles for a 200-mile area. Now, that may not be specifically literal. It may be somewhat figurative. But the point is, there is going to be unprecedented bloodshed all over the face of that land. It's only 200 miles long. So what it means is the whole land is going to be in the midst of a drowning bloodbath as the battle rages. The war of the world, the battle of the centuries. In the midst of it all, the world is going to find out that all they get out of it is a drunken stupor, and they're unable to claim their prize. And all they get out of it is a sort of a political, spiritual rupture in trying to lift a stone that's far too heavy because God happens to be sitting on it. Hope for that day is, I think, expressed in one of the Psalms. In Psalm 118, verse 6, "The Lord is on my side, I will not fear. What can man do unto me? The Lord takes my part with those who help me, therefore shall I see my desire upon those who hate me." Verse 10, "All nations compassed me about, but in the name of the Lord will I destroy them. They compassed me about, yea, they compassed me about, but in the name of the Lord I will destroy them. They compassed me about like bees, they are quenched like the fire of thorns, for in the name of the Lord I will destroy them." That's a psalm that sings of the victory that God brings over the armies of Armageddon.
12: You're listening to Grace to You, the Bible teaching ministry of John MacArthur. John's current study is called The Return and Reign of Jesus Christ. Now, today John made the point that learning about the end times reminds us that God is in control of history, that everything is going according to His plan. That is comforting, but it's also motivating because we can know exactly what God has in store for the world and what it all means for our lives today. I talked about that with John a few years back. Here's what he said.
13: Yeah, if you really think about it, Phil, the world is full of prognosticators trying to predict the future who haven't got a clue.
12: Right.
13: If you have a Bible in your hand and you're a believer, you know the future. You know exactly the way the world is going to go. You know the broad realities that evil men will grow worse and worse, deceiving and being deceived. You know there will be many antichrists. There will be a multiplication of antichrists. There will be an anti-Christian escalating force that develops toward the end of human history. We're seeing that now. There will be people defecting from the faith. There will be the rise of apostasy. There will even be an antichrist, a false prophet. There will be a compact they make with the nation Israel. There will be horrendous events that are detailed in the book of Daniel in particular, as well as in the book of Revelation. And in our Lord's Olivet Discourse, he lays out very specific events that are going to happen related to the city of Jerusalem, including an event called the Abomination of Desolation that Daniel talks about and our Lord talks about. There is just a very clear indication that history has already been written. It's already been written, and all the way out to the end. And if you're a believer, how incredible is it for you to know that?
12: Yeah, because all that stuff you named is mostly bad stuff, and yet we know as believers that in the end, God will triumph over evil.
13: And the bad part is the imminent and real and eternal judgment. But at the same time, the glory of the exaltation of Christ and his redeemed people also runs alongside of that, and that's the great and glorious hope for the future. You know, as a Christian, you don't need to be threatened by the environmentalists. You don't need to be threatened by the doomsdayers. You don't need to be worried about some asteroid smashing in and disintegrating the earth. You just need to know what the Bible says about the future. God is in control of everything, and every detail is in his hands.
12: That's right, friend. And speaking of studying biblical prophecy, I want to remind you about John's commentary on the book of Zechariah. Verse by verse, it looks ahead to the second coming of Jesus Christ, spells out God's future plans for his people, Israel, and helps you see what all of that means for you. If you find it hard to understand biblical prophecy, or if you have doubts about what you'll face in the future, this book can help answer your questions. To get a copy of John's Zechariah commentary, it's 400 pages, contact us today. 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Now for the entire Grace to You staff, I'm Phil Johnson. Thanks for joining us today. Be back next time when John MacArthur shows you why you need to care about the future events laid out in Scripture, even if you may not be around to experience them. We're continuing John's study called The Return and Reign of Jesus Christ with another 30 minutes of unleashing God's truth, one verse at a time, on Grace to You.
14: As America celebrates 250 years of independence, we're reminded that freedom is never guaranteed. It must be protected and passed on to the next generation. From America's founding in 1776 to Israel's rebirth in 1948, both nations emerged from struggles to freedom and have faced challenges that tested their courage, resilience, and faith. Through every trial, America and Israel have remained united by values deeper than geography or politics. They share a belief that liberty is a gift from God, a commitment to democracy, religious freedom, and human dignity, and a determination to defend those values for future generations. For decades, America's leaders have affirmed the U.S.-Israel relationship, recognizing Israel's right to security, its enduring future, its place among America's closest allies, and Jerusalem's unique role in Jewish history. Israel remains the Middle East's only democracy, yet its people continue to face threats from Iran and its proxy. Families still run to bomb shelters, children still hear warning sirens, and Holocaust survivors still face fear during rocket attacks. And still, the bond between America and Israel endures. For Christians, that friendship is rooted in Scripture and extends beyond shared strategic interests. In Genesis 12, God promises to bless those who bless His people. And in Psalm 122, calls us to pray for the peace of Jerusalem. As America marks 250 years of independence, we thank God for the freedoms we enjoy and pray for His continued guidance over both America and Israel. May He grant wisdom to our leaders and peace to Jerusalem. 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Be the blessing, live the word, answer the call. 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
0: 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So let's get things going with today's talk. Here's Richard Ellis.
2: The title of today's message is "This Message Contains No Content." Every once in a while, something will go haywire in my email or something, and all the emails come up, and there's headings, and then that's what shows up. It's a terrifying moment. That's what shows up. This message contains no content. Everything's gone. Turn to Jeremiah chapter 5. Now, I'm going to read you a ton of scripture, so if you do not have a Bible, you need to borrow one. If you've got one on your phone, you need to open it. It's very important that you see this stuff, not just hear this stuff if possible. And we're going to read quite a bit out of Jeremiah. As you'll see, sometimes people say, well, what's going on at the time? When you read the Bible, you will know pretty much what's going on at the time. And I am not trying to hijack these passages and apply them necessarily to our situation today, but I do want you to see what God has dealt with the people of Israel, with Jerusalem, with these locations and people in the past, and that the principles still apply. What happens then still happens now, and what it looks like from heaven's perspective. So look at Jeremiah chapter 5, and let's start with verse 1. Everybody got it? Here we go. Run to and fro through the streets of Jerusalem. So this is about Jerusalem specifically. See now and know, and seek in her open places if you can find a man, if there is anyone who executes judgment, who seeks the truth, and I will pardon her. Find me one guy, and I will pardon the city. Though they say, as the Lord lives, quote unquote, surely they swear falsely. O Lord, are not your eyes on the truth? You have stricken them, but they have not grieved. Now look at what's happened to these people. Talking about God. You have stricken them, but they have not grieved. You have consumed them, but they have refused to receive correction. They have made their faces harder than rock. They have refused to return. Now I'm going to tell you, that is universal. That can apply to any people, any place, any time. And unfortunately, it is looking more and more like this today, right here where we live. Therefore I said, surely these are poor, they are foolish, for they do not know the way of the Lord, the judgment of their God. I will go to the great men and speak to them, for they have known the way of the Lord, the judgment of their God. But these have altogether broken the yoke and burst the bonds. Therefore a lion from the forest shall slay them, a wolf of the desert shall destroy them. A leopard will watch over their cities, everyone who goes out from there will be torn in pieces. Why? Because their transgressions are many. Their backslidings have increased. How shall I pardon you for this? Your children have forsaken me and sworn by those that are not gods. When I had fed them to the full, then they committed adultery and assembled themselves by troops in the harlots' houses. You may have whorehouses there. That's what it was. They were like well-fed, lusty stallions. Everyone neighed after his neighbor's wife. Shall I not punish them for these things, says the Lord? And shall I not avenge myself on such a nation as this? Go up on her walls and destroy, but do not make a complete end. Take away her branches, for they are not the Lord's. For the house of Israel and the house of Judah have dealt very treacherously with me, says the Lord. Verse 12, they have lied about the Lord and said, is it not he? Neither will evil come upon us, nor shall we see sword or famine. And the prophets become wind, for the word is not in them. The message contains no content. Now let me pause here and then we're going to keep reading. You have to pay attention to what you are listening to. If you turn your radio on, you download some message, you watch TV, you have to listen. Is there any content? Is this someone just saying stuff, or is it really scripture? Is it really of God? Is there any way to even know the difference? Or have you just, and we'll read this in a minute, do you just have ears that need scratching so you look for someone with long nails that can just appease you and say what you want to hear? We don't need to hear what we want to hear. We need to hear what God has to say. And when things get out of whack and I'm out of line, I need a God who will confront me, and I need to be around people who will speak the truth in love, but that will speak the truth. And you say, well, I found a place where no one judges me and everybody loves me. And it's just a wonderful thing. You know, it's not about judging you. It's a kick in the pants every once in a while because you're an idiot, just like me. Yeah. We all get out of line. And someone told me this years ago, and I think there's some truth to this. You end up like the five people you run around with. Who are you running around with? You say, well, I don't know how I ended up doing these things and living this life. You're doing them with someone, or you're just completely by yourself, and then that's a problem. Keep reading. Let's go back and read 12. They have lied about the Lord and said, it is not he, neither will evil come upon us, nor shall we see sword or famine. And the prophets become wind, for the word is not in them. Thus shall it be done to them. Therefore, thus says the Lord God of hosts, because you speak this word, behold, I will make my words in your mouth fire, and this people wood, and it shall devour them. Behold, I will bring a nation against you from afar, O house of Israel, says the Lord. Listen to the description of who God's going to bring in, because they don't get it. It is a mighty nation. It is an ancient nation, a nation whose language you do not know, nor can you understand what they say. Their quiver is like an open tomb. They are all mighty men, and they shall eat up your harvest and your bread, which your sons and your daughters should eat. They shall eat up your flocks and your herds. They shall eat up your vines and your fig trees. They shall destroy your fortified cities in which you trust with the sword. Now, you say, well, are you thinking this is talking about America? I think it's talking about any nation who turns away from God. Verse 18, nevertheless, in those days, says the Lord, I will not make a complete end of you. And it will be when you say, why does the Lord our God do all these things? Why is God doing all this? Then you shall answer them, just as you have forsaken me and served foreign gods in your land, so you shall serve aliens in a land that is not yours. Declare this in the house of Jacob and proclaim it in Judah, saying, hear this now, O foolish people without understanding, who have eyes and see not, and who have ears and hear not. Do you not fear me, says the Lord? Will you not tremble at my presence? Who have placed, and this is God talking about himself, who have placed the sand as the bound of the sea by a perpetual decree that it cannot pass beyond it. And though its waves toss to and fro, yet they cannot prevail. Though they roar, yet they cannot pass over it. But this people has a defiant and rebellious heart. They have revolted and departed. And you say, who is he talking about? Here's what I want you to do when you read the scriptures, these scriptures. Ask this question, could this be said of me? Stop looking around the room and down the aisle. Oh, I'm so glad my husband is here. These verses are for him. Miss Purity herself. This people has a defiant and rebellious heart. They have revolted and departed. They do not say in their heart, let us now fear the Lord our God, who gives rain both the former and the latter in its season. He reserves for us the appointed weeks of the harvest. Your iniquities have turned these things away, and your sins have withheld good from you. And people say, well, why is, you know, God's trying to destroy and ruin people? How can you possibly think that God is against anybody when he sent his only son down here to die on a cross, be buried and raised from the dead to save our butts? What are you thinking? What has he got to do to prove that he is for us? He wants the best for us. Look at the planet, how he blesses. I still haven't figured out how some meteor or something, you know, somehow in all of the universe, nothing hits us and wipes us out. We are protected. He gives you every opportunity, and look how we respond. Verse 26, for among my people are found wicked men. They lie in wait as one who sets snares. They set a trap. They catch men as a cage is full of birds. So their houses are full of deceit. Therefore, they have become great and grown rich. They have grown fat. They are sleek. Yes, they surpass the deeds of the wicked. They do not plead the cause of the fatherless, yet they prosper. And the right of the needy they do not defend. Shall I not punish them for these things, says the Lord? Shall I not avenge myself on such a nation as this? An astonishing and horrible thing has been committed in the land. The prophets prophesy falsely, and the priests rule by their own power, and my people love to have it so. But what will you do in the end? Now, if you listen to me very long and track, go back and look through, every once in a while, I'm going to read you these verses because I have to read these verses. Because you have to, you say, well, it sounds intense and hellfire and brimstone-ish and like you're trying to scare us. Our God is an awesome God.
3: And if you decide, well, you're going to live like hell and claim his name and just find you some place where you can listen to whatever you want to hear and no one challenges, no one confronts, no one tells you the truth. And even when they do, you just stare at them like, what are you talking about, dude? And you have no intention of changing. You might think about that. Go to Jeremiah 23. Jeremiah 23, start in verse 1. And here God goes after the shepherds who are not supposed to be delivering messages with no content. He says, woe to the shepherds who destroy and scatter the sheep of my pasture, says the Lord. Therefore, thus says the Lord God of Israel against the shepherds who feed my people. You have scattered my flock, driven them away, and not attended to them. Behold, I will attend to you from the evil of your doing, says the Lord. But I will gather the remnant of my flock out of all the countries where I have driven them and bring them back to their folds, and they shall be fruitful and increase.

King says, the Lord, that I will raise to David a branch of righteousness. A king shall reign and prosper and execute judgment and righteousness in the earth. In his days, Judah will be saved and Israel will dwell safely. Now this is the name by which you will be called, the God of our righteousness. Therefore, behold, the days are coming, says the Lord, that they shall no longer say, as the Lord lives who brought up the children out of Israel from the land of Egypt, but as the Lord lives who brought up and led the descendants of the house of Israel from the north country and from all the countries where I had driven them, and they shall dwell in their own land. My heart within me is broken because of the prophets. All my bones shake. I am like a drunken man and like a man whom wine has overcome because of the Lord and because of his holy words. For the land is full of adulterers. For because of a curse, the land mourns. The pleasant places of the wilderness are dried up. Their course of life is evil and their might is not right. For both prophet and priest are profane. Yes, in my house I have found their wickedness, says the Lord. Therefore their way shall be to them like slippery ways. In the darkness they shall be driven out and fall in them. For I will bring disaster on them, the year of their punishment, says the Lord. And I have seen folly in the prophets of Samaria. They prophesied by Baal and caused my people Israel to err. Also, I have seen a horrible thing in the prophets of Jerusalem. They commit adultery and walk in lies. They also strengthen the hands of evildoers so that no one turns back from his wickedness. All of them are like Sodom to me, and her inhabitants like Gomorrah. Therefore, thus says the Lord God of hosts concerning the prophets. Behold, I will feed them with wormwood and make them drink the water of gall. And from the prophets of Jerusalem, profaneness has gone out into all the land. And then look at verse 16. Thus says the Lord of hosts, do not listen to the words of the prophets who prophesy to you. They make you worthless. They speak a vision of their own heart, not from the mouth of the Lord. They continually say to those who despise me, the Lord has said, you shall have peace. And to everyone who walks according to the dictates of his own heart, they say, no evil shall come upon you. Now, underline it, go back and read it, think about this. How many people I flipped through channels, try to listen sometimes to preachers, and they are saying whatever people want to hear in order to get them to listen and send money in or something. I don't even get it anymore. No content, no scripture. If you are being fed by a preacher who never uses scripture, you're starving to death. You cannot preach without scripture. You got nothing to say. Oh, we're going to say nice things to people. Get in touch with the God that's within you. Think positively. Everything's going to be okay. No matter what you do, God's going to take care of you. You can live like hell and still go, you know. You go, oh, I feel wonderful. Follow the Pied Piper and see where you end up. Nowhere. I think we live in a country and in a culture that is starved for truth. You say, well, if I stand up for something, no one's going to like me. Forget being liked. Do they even respect you? You say, well, they'll think I'm narrow and mean and judgmental. They're going to think what they're going to think. Don't be that way. Speak the truth in love, but stand for something. They might end up respecting you because when all hell breaks loose and the bottom falls out of their little life, they are looking for someone that believes something, not someone that's going to tell them, oh, it's okay. You didn't do anything wrong. You didn't hurt anyone. And even if you did, God, you know, don't listen to people who make stuff up for God. You say, well, you want people to feel bad. Let me tell you something. They already do. People already feel bad because there is consequence to sin. It does cave in on you. Sin does not work. I am yet to find a situation where sin works. Even if you hold it all together, a security camera can find your real life in an elevator. And no PR firm can fix all that because we all got stuff. And if you live like hell, you're going to end up feeling like hell. That's just the way it works. Where were we? 18, keep reading. For who has stood in the counsel of the Lord and has perceived and heard his word? Who has marked his word and heard it? Behold, a whirlwind of the Lord has gone forth in fury, a violent whirlwind. It will fall violently on the head of the wicked. The anger of the Lord will not turn back until he has executed and performed the thoughts of his heart. In the latter days, you will understand it perfectly. I have not seen these prophets, yet they ran. I have not spoken to them, yet they prophesied. But if they had stood in my counsel and had caused my people to hear my words, then they
they would have turned from their evil way and from the evil of their doings. If the truth is being proclaimed, your life is changing. If your life is not changing, then think about what your

0: listening to. If you are living an evil life and never confronted with that, and there's no repentance, there's no change, it's not working. Am I a God near at hand, says the Lord, and not a God afar off? Can anyone hide himself in secret places so that I should not see him? Like, of course not, says the Lord. Do I not fill heaven and earth, says the Lord? I have heard what the prophets have said who prophesy lies in my name, saying, I have dreamed. How long will this be in the heart of the prophets who prophesy lies? Indeed, they are prophets of the deceit of their own heart who try to make my people forget my name by their dreams, which everyone tells his neighbor as their fathers forgot my name for Baal. The prophet who has a dream, let him tell a dream, and he who has my word, let him speak my word faithfully. What is the chaff to the wheat, says the Lord? Is not my word like a fire, says the Lord, and like a hammer that breaks the rock in pieces? Therefore, behold, I am against the prophet, says the Lord, who steal my words, every one from his neighbor. Behold, I am against the prophet, says the Lord, who use their tongues and say, he says, claiming that God said something. Behold, I am against those who prophesy false dreams, says the Lord. And I tell them and cause my people to err by their lies and by their recklessness. Yet I did not send them or command them. Therefore, they shall not profit this people at all, says the Lord. Go to Amos chapter 8. Just a few more and we're done. Amos 8, verse 11. Behold, the days are coming, says the Lord God, that I will send a famine on the land, not a famine of bread, nor a thirst for water, but of hearing the words of the Lord. They shall wander from sea to sea, from north to east. They shall run to and fro, seeking the word of the Lord, but shall not find it. You talk about sin, you talk about the blood of Jesus, dying on a cross, being buried, raised from the dead, you can clear a place out because nobody wants to hear about that anymore. Sin is my problem, and Jesus made it his, so I'm going to make it his and try to figure out how to live the way he intended. And if that means with just a tiny group of people, I'm okay with that because I will not answer to you, I will answer to him one day. And I read these things out of Jeremiah and I go, Lord, is that me? Am I watering this down? Am I making it too cool or too interesting or don't want to offend anybody? If you're not offended, it ain't working, right? He said, well, dude, I don't want all that. I'm still, you know, I want to live my little side life over here. That little side life is stealing the only life you have. It's killing you. 2 Timothy 4, we're one less than we had a minute ago. 2 Timothy chapter 4, verse 1, Paul writing to this kid, Timothy, he says, I charge you therefore before God and the Lord Jesus Christ, whom will judge the living and the dead at his appearing in his kingdom. So what is he saying? You say, well, that's just filler. No, I charge you, he's talking to Timothy, before God and the Lord Jesus Christ, who will judge the living and the dead at his appearing and in his kingdom. You're going to answer one day. Preach the word. Be ready in season and out of season. Convince, rebuke, exhort with all long suffering and teaching. So we're with going through a process with you. For the time will come when they will not endure sound doctrine, but according to their own desires, because they have itching ears, they will heap up for themselves teachers. They'll find teachers. And they will turn their ears away from the truth and be turned aside to fables. But you be watchful in all things, endure afflictions, do the work of an evangelist, fulfill your ministry. I'm telling you what, the time has already come and it keeps coming. It keeps happening. And people say, well, we don't want to be talked to that way. We don't want to hear that kind of message. We want to leave feeling better. You cannot leave somewhere feeling better if you're living bad and no one confronts you with that and you don't repent and you can't feel better. You cannot live an evil life and feel good, no matter who you hire to tell you what you want to hear. What other ones here? 2 Peter 2. 2 Peter chapter 2 and verse 1. But there were also false prophets among the people, even as there will be false teachers among you, who will secretly bring in destructive heresies, even denying the Lord who bought them, and bring on themselves swift destruction, and many will follow their destructive ways, because of whom the way of truth will be blasphemed. By covetousness, they will exploit you with deceptive words. For a long time, their judgment has not been idle, and their destruction does not slumber. People out there working you, saying what you want to hear, you go, oh, that's what I needed to hear. I'll send money to them. God bless that man. I feel so much better. Look down at verse 17. Look how these are described. These are wells without water, clouds carried by a tempest, for whom is reserved the blackness of darkness forever. For when they speak great swelling words of emptiness, they allure through the lust of the flesh, through lewdness, the ones who have actually escaped from those who live in error. While they promise them liberty, they themselves are slaves of corruption. For by whom a person is overcome, by him also is he brought into bondage. For if after they have escaped the pollutions of the world through the knowledge of the Lord and Savior Jesus Christ, they are again entangled in them and overcome, the latter end is worse in them than the beginning. For it would have been better for them not to have known the way of righteousness than having known it to turn from the holy commandment delivered to them. But it has happened to them according to the true proverb, a dog returns to his own vomit and a sow having washed to her wallowing in the mire.
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0: Now go to one more, last one, 1 Corinthians chapter 2, back to the left. And this kind of sums it up, the opposite of a message that contains no content. Look at this. This is Paul writing this church at Corinth, verse 1. He says, "And I, brethren, when I came to you, did not come with excellence of speech or of wisdom declaring to you the testimony of God. For I determined not to know anything among you except Jesus Christ and him crucified." You go to a church and they never talk about Jesus and the crucifixion. I have listened. I have sat through services just waiting for someone to speak of Jesus and his death on the cross. Never happens. He said, "Well, you can't talk about it all the time." There is nothing else to talk about. You got Jack without Jesus on a cross. You got nothing. Dead, buried, raised from the dead. "I was with you in weakness, in fear, and in much trembling. And my speech and my preaching were not with persuasive words of human wisdom, but what? But in demonstration of the Spirit and of power, that your faith should not be in the wisdom of men, but in the power of God." At some point, if it is preaching the word of God, the power of God will be manifest somewhere in the process, and your life will be changed. And I can't make that happen. He's got to show up, but I tell you what, he honors his word and he honors the gospel. I am not ashamed of the gospel. Romans 1:16, "For it is the power of God unto salvation to those that believe, the Jew first, then to the Greek." You got no power without Jesus. You say, "Well, I don't believe that." I don't care. You will. It just might be too late when you finally do.
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4: March 4th, 1865, the Civil War was nearing its end. The nation was exhausted, divided, and grieving. On that day, President Abraham Lincoln delivered his second inaugural address, just 700 words spoken in about 7 minutes. 41 days later, Lincoln would be assassinated. Yet the words he spoke that day still echo through history. In that brief address, Lincoln referenced God 14 times, spoke of prayer, and quoted scripture repeatedly. He reminded Americans that both sides of the conflict shared a common faith, saying both read the same Bible and pray to the same God, and each invokes his aid against the other. Lincoln understood that political division alone could not explain the nation's crisis. More than 160 years later, America still wrestles with division, truth, and our dependence on God. The question is whether we'll remember the wisdom Lincoln left behind.
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11: SRN News, I'm Rich Thomason in Washington. Iran, Ukraine, and more. It's a packed agenda for this week's NATO summit in Turkey. President Trump departs Washington today for Ankara.
12: Since Mark Rutte took over as NATO Secretary General nearly 2 years ago, he has spent much of his time trying to keep the U.S. committed to the world's biggest military alliance. Trump has long accused NATO allies for spending too little on defense. They have taken substantial steps to address those concerns, only to face fresh criticism after declining to join the war against Iran. This year's summit is being hosted by Turkish President Recep Tayyip Erdogan. His close relationship with Trump may help keep the American president at the table, but it's unlikely to mend the rifts. I'm Rika Ann Garcia.
11: Nearly 40 huge wildfires still going strong across the West, most of them scattered around Colorado, Utah, and New Mexico. This is SRN News.
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15: A quiet life is a setup for a loud testimony. It's a way of living in a way that serves your neighbor, blesses them, makes their lives better in a way that they say, hey, I need to know what's motivating you. I need to know the hope that you have, and that sets up an opportunity for a loud testimony.
16: That's Pastor J.D. Greer, and he's our guest today on Focus on the Family with Jim Daly, talking about how you can make an impact on the culture around you for Christ. Thanks for joining us. I'm John Fuller.
17: You know, John, as a reminder, Focus is here for you. I mean, we've got marriage and parenting content. We have so many things to help you, assessments and even marriage intensives, actual counseling at four locations. But also, how to live in this culture is a key theme for us here at Focus on the Family. And I think some of us do that maybe well, and some of us do that not so well. And so today, we're going to talk with our guest about how to engage a culture really with one purpose, to introduce people to Christ, which is the glorious goal. Mm-hmm. And I'm looking forward to it. This is an area for me that I get energized about.
16: You do, yeah.
17: And it's, I think it's just great to think about how do we reach people for Christ, because that is the goal.
16: Yeah, so truth and love, those are things that we need to really embrace as we engage with those around us. Pastor J.D. Greer is pastor at the Summit Church. And he's written a book that addresses how we can do this more effectively. It's called Everyday Revolutionary, How to Transcend the Culture War and Transform the World.
17: JD, welcome to Focus on the Family.
18: Thank you so much, Jim, for having me. I was telling John earlier that it's an honor for me because I grew up being discipled in the back seat of my parents' car, listening to Focus on the Family. My parents, they just always had it on, and we drove around Winston-Salem, North Carolina, being...
17: That had to be extremely boring for a young boy.
18: Maybe it should have been, but I was fascinated.
17: Well, that's good. Yeah. Did you hook into Odyssey, Adventures in Odyssey?
18: Oh, of course. That's right.
17: Yeah. JD, let me open with this. I was just at a conference here at the Broadmoor speaking at this conference. Young people. It's all 30-something, 40-something young professionals, mostly Ivy League grads. Not all Christians, but many Christians. And one of the themes they were talking about in one of the sessions they did was this isn't a culture war. This is spiritual warfare. Mm. I thought, wow, what an interesting way to rephrase that. Because culture war kind of sets us up one human being against another human being.
18: Right.
17: Spiritual warfare is about God and his kingdom versus Satan and his tribe.
18: Yeah.
17: Speak to that.
18: Yeah, I mean, so terms end up, you know, having a life of their own. And a lot of times when you think culture war, people think yard signs and Facebook posts.
17: And angry, Republican and Democrat.
18: Right. Angry diatribes, that sort of thing. But I mean, sometimes when people say culture war, what they mean is they mean clarity about truth in the public square.
17: Right.
18: That's something Christians are very supportive of. One of the things that I try to present in Everyday Revolutionary is that faithfulness to Jesus in our generation is not less than clarity about controversial issues. It's just a lot more. And I really try to build it off of the example of Daniel in the Old Testament.
16: Yeah.
18: Daniel is so courageous and bold in his truth declarations that he gets thrown in the lion's den because of it. Mm. And yet he is so beloved by the king, King Darius, whose wicked decree put him there, that king stays outside the lion's den all night long, weeping, hoping against hope that Daniel will make it through the night. You know, and I don't think he was doing that just because he missed Daniel's prophetic diatribes. I think he was doing that because he knew Daniel was genuinely his friend. He loved him. Mm. He couldn't imagine Babylon without Daniel. And so my question is, how do we as believers, how do we become like that in our society? I always tell the church that I pastor, I say, you know, our goal is we want our community to say, we may not believe what those crazy people over at Summit Church believe, but thank God they're here, because if not, we'd have to raise our taxes.
17: You know, I'll attribute this, I haven't publicly, but Dr. Al Mohler, we were at a board meeting and we were talking about a situation, and he made such a great comment. He called me later that night and he just said, you know, Christians should never go out of their way to be hated. That's not the badge you're looking for.
18: Right.
17: Yeah. Right. And don't
18: but the gospel's offensive enough.
17: Well, that was
18: you also
17: point.
18: Being
17: that's
18: that.
17: Exactly it. He said, let the gospel be the offense, not your personality. Yeah. And that's a great instruction, I think, for us. What are the three relationship types that you write about in the book? I think it's around tourist, immigrant, and exile.
18: Yeah.
17: You know, first, give us the quick definition, and then what does it say about us spiritually in those three phases?
18: Yeah, so Daniel was an exile in Babylon, and Peter and Paul in the New Testament pick up on that language and say that's what we're supposed to be in our Babylons, which is, you know, a metaphor for wherever you live right now. Mm-hmm. Okay, so if you think about the three possible options that you can be if you're not from a place, You can be a tourist is somebody who, you know, they never put roots down. They hardly unpack their bag.
17: They're there for the weekend.
18: They're there for the weekend. If there's a problem in the community, that's not your problem. You're there to see the sights. A lot of Christians are like that when it comes to the world. They're just passing through. They're, you know, holding hands, singing Kumbaya, waiting for the rapture. You know, they never really think of this world as something that their problems is our problems.
17: So you're really saying they're non-engagement.
18: They're non-engagement.
17: They're not engaged.
18: And they're just so separate. They're so separated. And that actually is, you know, Jeremiah, the prophet who lived at the time of Daniel, said, don't do that. I put you into Babylon so that you could seek the prosperity of the city, Jeremiah 29:7, and pray for its prosperity. Mm-hmm. Make its problems your problems. So that's tourist. Well, the other one is immigrant. That's when you're not from a place, but you really want to make it your home. You want to switch your citizenship there. And a lot of Christians, you know, we have that problem because we're like, well, this world really is my home. I want to pile up all my treasure here, and I become more of a citizen of the United States than I do the kingdom of heaven, and I reflect its values even more than heaven's values. The right posture is not tourist or immigrant. It's an exile. An exile is there. You plan to live there. You plan to care about the place and get integrated into it and take on its problems as your own, but the whole time you are reminded that this is not really my home. My home ultimately is in a different kingdom. And we as believers are citizens of heaven that are living in exile right now in the kingdom of man.
17: And it's such a beautiful thing. I mean, there's not perhaps a avalanche of that testimony, but I've had that experience in the gay community with people that I know there, where they've moved closer to Christ. Mm-hmm. And that's the goal, you know, to help them. Here's the thing, though, and this is maybe for listeners and viewers. I think when we're in a good place, that pride in us can rise up. Mm-hmm. And it makes us something of a Pharisee or a Sadducee that we begin to look down on the sinner. That's a really dangerous place to be with the Lord. How do we keep that perspective that we say it, we're all sinners saved by grace.
18: Right.
17: But have you seen those sinners? Right? We kind of have that attitude like, we're bad, but we're not as bad as them. Who does that sound like?
18: Right, yeah.
17: It's right out of the New Testament.
18: Our world says that when it comes to something, since we're talking about homosexuality, I'll use that one. There's really only two options. You've got alienation or affirmation.
17: Right.
18: And what Jesus presented was a completely different option. Again, he was clear on truth. I don't think he ever pulled punches on that way. But what people sensed when they were around him is they sensed him drawing them close. They sense a love. When John describes Jesus, he puts grace before truth because Jesus led with grace. It's what people remembered about him. Jim, one of the things, you know, as a part of a very conservative church, I want to point out to our people is that Jesus's crucifixion was a joint project between the so-called secular left and the religious right. I'm not saying they're morally equal or morally equivalent. I'm not saying they're equally bad. I'm just saying when it came down to it, it was both sides that hated him.
17: I never thought of it quite like that. That's interesting.
18: Yeah, the left hated him for what he said about truth.
17: Yeah.
18: The right hated him for how he brought sinners close. And what I believe is that if you and I are representing Jesus, we'll probably take flack from both sides.
17: Yes, I have experienced that. But it's so true.
16: This is Focus on the Family with Jim Daly, and our guest today is Pastor J.D. Greer, and we're talking about some of the content in his terrific book, Everyday Revolutionary, How to Transcend the Culture War and Transform the World. And you can get your copy of that book at our website. 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
17: I don't want to lose this, so let me dig a little deeper, J.D., before we move to another topic, but the difference between leading with the gospel or leading with political messaging. This is one of the great grapples that I have at Focus on the Family, because so much of what conservatives do in the Republican Party, just to be blunt, pro-life, pro-marriage, pro-family, so we find a natural home there politically because that's what they're standing up for.
18: Yeah.
17: And, you know, I talk with the Democrats and I'll say, if you were more pro-life, more pro-family, more pro-marriage in the context of the Bible, marriage between a man and a woman, you'd have a lot more people in your party. But, you know, so I'm always, I think, a little offended that we get labeled that we're only political. It's where the values are lining up. I really don't care if it was an R or a D, right. But I will discern where do they line up.
18: Right.
17: So am I seeing that correctly? And then when I get hit with the political thing, just shrug it off? Or how do you process that?
18: Yeah, I think so, Jim, because, you know, there are certain issues that when you talk about them, you're going to sound partisan, even if you don't mean to.
17: Right.
18: When we're talking about the sanctity of life, when we're talking about sanity on gender and marriage and religious freedom. Yes, you sound partisan, but I'm like, I'm not trying to sound partisan. I'm just sounding biblical. And we've just got to be okay with that. What I think we can do, though, even with that, is we can be wise and prudential about how we leverage labels and what we even lead with. If I could tell you a quick story.
17: Yeah, I like it. This is great.
18: Okay, so there was I got a letter one day at our church from a young lady that I'd never met before. I didn't know I'd met her. I'd never met her before, but she it was a picture of her at our church being baptized. And she said, I want to tell you a story about how I came to the church. She said, I was invited by some friends of mine and I started to come. She said, I very quickly discerned that you made me quite angry. She said, just when I talked about the sanctity of life and some of these, you know, hot button issues, she said, and one day she said, you said something about, you know, in support of a pro-life position on, it was called Twitter then.
17: Yeah.
18: And she said, I sniped back at you. Now, Jim, I never respond on Twitter.
17: Yeah, right. I don't even read it.
18: Right. I don't know what came over me, but I did. For whatever reason, I responded and I said something back to her and she said something back to me. And we went back 4 or 5 times and I forgot about it. I remember her handle for Twitter was something like Left Linda or something like that. Just something that clearly
17: at least she's honest.
18: At least she was honest. She said, and then she told me, she said, I was Left Linda who did that with you on Twitter. She said, I kept coming to the church. Again, she heard the gospel. She got saved. And she said, now I'm in the process of rethinking everything.
17: Wow.
18: Everything. But what she said next is what the reason I'm telling the story is. She said, I want to thank you, though, that even though you were clear about controversial truths, I want to thank you that you didn't make this the Republican church.
17: Hmm.
18: Because if you had made it the Republican church, she said, I never could have stepped foot inside it. You know, political realignment often happens when somebody comes to Christ, but political realignment is downstream. It's the result of discipleship.
17: Right.
18: It should not be the gateway to it.
17: And it's very difficult to, you know, use politics to convert somebody. I mean, because your angst goes up.
18: Yeah.
17: You're there to defend your position,
18: right,
17: no matter who you are, the Democrat or the Republican. And that, I don't really see that model expressed in Jesus's parables.
18: No, quite the opposite.
17: He's talking to people where they're at.
18: Right.
17: And then asking questions.
18: Yeah. In fact, there's a story. I talk about this a lot in the book, Luke chapter 12, where a brother comes to Jesus to complain that his brother is cheating him out of the inheritance.
17: Right.
18: The great preacher D. Martin Lloyd-Jones said, this is a legitimate social justice complaint because this brother is being cheated out of it. Jesus's response is to say to him, man, who made me a judge over you? And then he proceeds to preach a sermon on greed that would have applied to both brothers. D. Martin Lloyd-Jones said, why did he do that? Uh-huh. Was it that he just didn't, you know, does Jesus not care about justice?
17: Caught him at a bad time.
18: Right, yeah. He said, no, of course Jesus cared about justice. And of course Jesus would have given a very good answer. He said, but two things would have happened had Jesus weighed in on that issue. He said, first of all, he would have cut off anyone who was disposed to agree with the first brother. And he said, secondly, he would have had a list of people a mile long the next day trying to get him to weigh in on their issue. And that would have taken him away from the primary calling he had, which was to seek and save the lost. And what that means practically for me is that means that there are certain discussions I will step out of so that I can keep my focus on the primary discussion.
17: Yeah, so good.
18: Yeah, and that primary discussion is the gospel and the lordship of Christ.
16: Yeah. Hmm. As we do that, J.D., you made reference in the book to living a quiet life. There's a passage in one of the epistles about doing that, being quiet in our lives.
17: It sounds so hard to do.
18: Yeah. I know, right?
17: I'm an extrovert.
18: Yeah,
17: well,
18: exactly.
17: Quiet
18: for
17: life. Like,
18: yeah.
17: Kidding me.
16: For you, and then for those who are, you know, on social media or buying into all the back and forths, how do we live a quiet life representing
17: Please,
16: Christ well?
17: Tell me.
18: Yeah, that's right. Well, keep in mind that the guy who used that phrase, 1 Thessalonians 4:11, live quietly, is the Apostle Paul,
15: who I would also not describe as a guy who lived a sheepish life, right? I mean, this is the guy that stood in the Ephesian amphitheater and told the entire Ephesian crowd, you're worshiping gods that are not gods at all. You know, how was he telling us to live quietly? And he doesn't mean that you are muting your testimony. Mm-hmm. What he is saying is that the bedrock for your testimony is a life like Daniel's that was so involved in blessing the community around you that they would, and now let me use the Apostle Peter's words, ask a reason for the hope that is within you. Mm. A quiet life is a setup for a loud testimony. It's a way of living in a way that serves your neighbor, blesses them, makes their lives better in a way that they say, hey, I need to know what's motivating you. I need to know the hope that you have. And that sets up an opportunity for a loud testimony.
17: Mm. You know, JD, I can remember before coming to Focus in 1989, I know that's been a while.
15: Back in the 1900s.
17: Back in the 1900s. But I worked for International Paper. And I remember going to lunch, and this will lead into the question. That's why I'm telling this story. But yeah, I'm 27, 28, and I'd be at lunch with business people. And when the lunch would come, I'd say, hey, you guys mind if I pray over lunch? And they'd put their cigarette out, set their martini down. It was so funny. And then I'd just say a little prayer. But it does lead into this idea that you talk about faithful work outside of the church. Mm-hmm. And so often, I remember somebody I consulted, a business guy, when I was looking at, should I go into work in the nonprofit world with Focus? He was saying, man, I want to discourage that because we need Christians in the public sector, in the private sector, to be able to be a witness. If all the Christians just go work in churches and Christian ministry, we're not going to have. So I thought about that. It really did slow the decision down. But speak to the importance of waking up every day. If you're not working at a church and you're not working at a Christian ministry, how do you go about getting amped up to go, okay, Lord, I'm heading in to be the plumber, the electrician, the engineer, the doctor, take your vocation. But do we connect that directly to our faith?
15: Yeah, you know, Billy Graham very famously said before he died that the next great awakening, he believed, would not happen in the stadiums, it would happen in the workplace. Mm-hmm. And we have ample biblical support for that because, I mean, if you just read the book of Acts, I know the apostles loved the local church. The local church was the center of their ministry program. And yet, most of the preaching that they do is outside of the local church context, at least in Acts.
17: It's where the action is.
15: It's where the action is. That's right. There are 40 miracles in the book of Acts. 39 of them happen outside of the church.
17: Yeah.
15: I always tell our people, sort of tongue in cheek, but I'm like, that means as a pastor who works inside the church, I've got access to about 1/40th of the power of God. I know that's not great hermeneutics, but you get the point.
17: Totally.
15: Is that most of what Jesus wants to do in our communities is not going to happen from the pastor in the pulpit. It's from people in the workplace. And the workplace gives people a chance to put the values of the kingdom of God in contrast with the values of Babylon.
17: You know, you write in the book about the local church investing in community. That's true of all of us. I mean, as a household, as well as a community of believers through a church, what does that look like for the church to invest in community?
15: Yeah, I was preaching through the book of Acts, and I came to Acts 8, where it says that Philip, as a result of the ministry that he had in Samaria, that there was much joy in the city because of the word that he preached and the works that he did. And so, Jim, I asked our congregation, do y'all feel like there's much joy in our city as a result of our presence here? The next chapter, Acts 9, talks about a disciple by the name of Tabitha who makes cloaks and coats for people in her community. And when she died, people gathered at her bedside and they wept because of all the good things she'd done for them. And I said to our congregation, do y'all feel like our community would weep if we were gone?
17: Great question.
15: And we felt like the answer to both those questions was no. And so I scheduled a meeting with the mayor. And this mayor was not, I mean, he's not on our team, Jim. I kind of joke about him. He's kind of to the left of Mao Zedong is kind of how I thought of this guy. I said, Mr. Mayor, will you tell me the most needy parts of our city? And without batting an eye, he said, the homeless, the orphan, the prisoner, the unwed mother, and the high school dropout. I went back to our congregation and just said, I felt like the mayor of our city has given us a blueprint for how we should bring the joy of Jesus into these areas. Not all the ministries that we've started in those areas came from my head or inside the offices of the church. But now for 20 years, we've seen ministry after ministry after ministry develop. We have numbers, as an example, of foster kids that are now taken care of by families at the Summit Church. I told the mayor just this past Sunday, I had him back at church, and I said, hey, our goal is we're not going to stop this until there are more families in the Summit Church that are ready to receive foster kids and then there are foster kids in the program.
19: You got my heart.
15: Yeah. Well, that's just, I mean, and it may be something different for your church, but it's a commitment to loving the city and bringing joy to it in the name of Jesus, yes, yeah. But by meeting physical needs.
19: You know, one thing I've said, when you look at the number of churches, and, you know, we use this analogy often about a lot of things, but there's about 360,000 churches in the U.S., and there's about 350,000 foster kids in the foster program.
15: Wow. Wow.
19: That's one kid per
15: church.
19: One kid
15: per church, wow.
19: And it is tough. It's not easy. It's not for the faint of heart to take a child in. But I would love to see that New York Times headline that says, Christian Church Wipes Out Waiting Foster Care
15: Amen. That's right.
19: List. Wouldn't that would
15: wow.
19: so inspire everybody outside of the church, too, because
15: right.
19: now you're walking the talk. And God bless those Christian families that are doing it. And Gene and I were so, rewarded internally with doing it ourselves. It wasn't easy, but there's a lot of demand for really good parenting, but it was rewarding. Let me ask you this. In the book, you get down to three reference points that you give Christians to be courageous witnesses for Christ. This so goes along with our Truth Rising documentary. If you haven't seen it yet, please watch it.
15: Okay.
19: I'll send you the link.
15: Yeah.
19: But it talks about courageous Christians that, first of all, it sets up the Western civilization. It's heady. And then we get into examples like a detransitioner, Chloe Cole, and Jack Phillips, the baker, and many others who had that Daniel moment and stood and said, you know what, this is not right, and how God got them through those things. It's beautiful. But in that way, those reference points, what are they?
15: Yeah, great question, Jim, because you've got the first thing is that we have to participate in what some Christian theologians have called the commons. That's a concept that goes all the way back to St. Augustine. And it means that we do our work in secular places, and a lot of times the people who benefit from our work are not, they don't share our convictions.
19: Right.
15: The homeowner, or the home builder, excuse me, that builds a neighborhood, and there's an unmarried couple that buys one of his houses, or there's a gay couple that buys one of his houses, he's not become complicit in their sin because he provided the home. That's just participating in the commons. That's one, yeah. And that's as old as Christian history itself. But then there's a second thing, a second principle you have to hold in tension with that one, which is we have to, we can never fellowship with the works of darkness, which means that I can't participate with you in your sin. A good example is, I would have a real problem. I could not be a part of a ceremony of celebration for a gay wedding, even if the two people were my friends, that I was trying to reach for Jesus. I couldn't do that because I would be participating in and affirming something that was wrong.
19: That, let me punch that real quick, because again, Al Mohler and I talked about that. And he said, the wedding itself is a public testimony that you support this.
15: Right.
19: That's what being at the wedding's about.
15: Yeah.
19: And he said, he had that situation that
15: right.
19: was posed to him. And he said, I care about you. I love you. If you will allow me, I'll come to the reception, but I can't go to the wedding ceremony.
15: I can't affirm the ceremony.
19: What a brilliant way to
15: right.
19: do that. And it's respectful.
15: Right.
19: But, he was reiterating the actual wedding is a public testament
15: yeah.
19: of this joining of this couple.
15: Yeah, and what happens when the minister says, if anybody has any reason
19: yeah.
15: why these two should not be wed, speak now or forever hold your peace. If I'm
19: right.
15: in the audience, I'm going to feel like I got to be like, I got a reason.
19: yeah, right. And so that, yeah.
15: But that's the second principle is while we are participating in the commons, we cannot fellowship with darkness. The third one, though, is as we engage in those first two, even when we're clear that I can't be a part of this and I can't affirm this, maybe it has to do with how you're being asked to use pronouns or refer to gender. I mean, there's a million examples we could come up with. Even there, I can still lead with grace. Mm-hmm. I want to be filled with truth. I never want it to be said of our generation that we did not teach the whole counsel of God with clarity. But if we're going to reach this generation, we're going to be like Jesus in that we lead with grace and that we're characterized by grace, and that we're not just filled with truth, we're filled with that holy, beautiful love that doesn't just push people away
18: and put Facebook posts up about them, but draws them close.
19: Yeah, I agree. I think the spirit right now, with everything going on in the culture, even, you know, the assassination of Charlie Kirk, there's an opening to show that boldness.
18: Yeah.
19: And to do it well. Not do it nasty. Do not, you know, don't attack people verbally, but be bold and show your convictions. Yeah. I think the moment is now. I think God has really created that platform.
18: Yeah, amen to that.
19: And I hope those of you listening have been inspired to make an impact on the culture. If you want to learn more about being a witness for Christ in your community, get a copy of Pastor J.D.'s book, Everyday Revolutionary. 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Mm-hmm. She said, "You have helped me to accept this from a gospel perspective with a biblical worldview and a gracious spirit. 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
4: Always be ready to defend, to declare the reasoning for our beliefs, what we believe, to give to everyone who asks you an account, a reason for the hope that is in you. Does it make any difference what you believe? Yes, it does. Warning after warning in the scripture concerning not believing the truth but believing false doctrine. So the question comes, well, does it make a difference? Yes, it does. It matters greatly what you and I believe.
5: Many people insist there's no such thing as absolute truth. They say it's enough to have your own personal truth and believe it sincerely. Today on In Touch, the teaching ministry of Dr. Charles Stanley will see the danger in that kind of thinking as we begin a series titled, Know What You Believe.
4: Does it really matter what you believe as long as you believe something? I mean, as long as you have something to believe in, does it really make any difference what that is? Well, some people would say yes, and some people would say no. It doesn't make any difference as long as you believe in something. Does what you believe make any difference? Well, let's see what God says in His Word. And I want you to turn, if you will, to 1 Peter chapter 3. And the title of this message is simply that. What you believe, does it matter? 1 Peter chapter 3. Peter's writing to believers who are scattered all over the world of his day, who are undergoing persecution, people who are ostracizing them and harassing them, physically abusing them, criticizing them, and it's because of their belief, what they believe in primarily. So he says to them in 1 Peter chapter 3, beginning in verse 13, he says, "And who is there to harm you if you prove zealous for what is good? But even if you should suffer for the sake of righteousness, you are blessed, and do not fear their intimidation, and do not be troubled. But sanctify Christ as Lord in your hearts, always being ready to make a defense to everyone who asks you to give an account for the hope that is in you, yet with gentleness and reverence. And keep a good conscience, so that in the thing in which you are slandered, those who revile your good behavior in Christ may be put to shame." Now, I want you to notice this 15th verse for a moment. When he says, sanctify Christ in your heart, what he means is simply this. Make the Lord Jesus Christ Lord of your life. Make him Lord of your life. Then he says, always, not sometimes, always being ready to make a defense to everyone who asks you to give an account or reason for the hope that is in you, yet with gentleness and reverence. Now, does it make a difference what you believe? Yes, it does. Now, think about this from two lights. Number one, just plain old human reasoning says it does make a difference what I believe. Why? Because every single facet of your life and mine is affected by what we believe. For example, your attitude toward yourself is highly influenced by what you believe about your personhood, what you believe about your abilities and your capacities and whether you're worth something or not. What you, for example, your attitude about other people. What do you believe about other people? Do you believe that they're worthy of being loved, that they're to be used? Do you believe that they're just physical beings like animals, or do you believe they're the creations of God? It's going to affect how you treat them. What you believe, for example, about your attitude towards your vocation. Do you believe that your vocation is what God would have you to do? Is this the will of God for your life, or is this just another job just to make a living? It has to do, for example, and affects your sense of excellence in life and how you carry out your responsibilities and duties. Do you believe that it's the will of God for you? Do you believe that it's best for you and everybody concerned that you put in a good day's labor, that you give your best in whatever you do? It may not be as good as someone else's, but it's your very best. Do you believe that's important? What you and I, our attitude, what we believe makes all the difference in the world. What I believe about God certainly is going to affect every single aspect of my life. So when somebody says, well, look, as long as you believe something, isn't that all that matters? No, it's not. And so the question is, does it matter what you and I believe? Plain old human reasoning says, yes. Anything that affects my decisions in life and affects every facet of my life certainly is important. It does matter what you believe. But not only just plain human reasoning, but also, for example, the warnings of the Scripture concerning false doctrine and error. And I want you to turn to several of these, and let's just look at them for a moment, because when you and I think about it, if I'm believing error, if I'm believing false doctrine, then it's certainly going to affect my life. So let's look at several passages of Scripture. Turn, if you will, first of all, to turn to 2 Peter chapter 2 for a moment. 2 Peter chapter 2, and if you'll notice in this first verse, listen to a warning. Here's several warnings that God gives us in the Word. If what we believe didn't make any difference, these warnings wouldn't be here. 2 Peter chapter 2, verse 1. Peter says, but false prophets also rose among the people, just as there will also be false teachers among you who will secretly introduce destructive heresies, even denying the Master who bought them, bringing swift destruction upon themselves, and many will follow their sensuality, and because of them, the way of the truth will be maligned. And in their greed, they will exploit you with false words. Their judgment from long ago is not idle, and their destruction is not asleep. Here is a warning that we have to watch out for false doctrine and for error. Turn, if you will, back over to 2 Timothy for a moment. Back toward Hebrews in 2 Timothy. And look, if you will, a passage here. I want you to notice Paul is challenging Timothy here in verse 2 of this fourth chapter to preach the word, be ready in season, out of season, reprove, rebuke, exhort, and with great patience and instruction. Then he says, another warning, listen to this. He says, Timothy, the time will come when they or people will not endure sound doctrine. They don't want to hear it. But wanting to have their ears tickled, they will accumulate for themselves teachers in accordance to their own desires, and will turn away their ears from the truth, and will turn aside to myths. But you be sober in all things, endure hardship, do the work of an evangelist. He says, fulfill your ministry. He says, there's going to come a time when people do not even want to know the truth. They don't want to hear the truth. And what they're going to do is they're going to find some people who will teach them exactly what they want to know. Turn to John chapter 8 for a moment. John chapter 8, and if you will look at the 24th verse, and listen to what he says in this 24th verse. Jesus is talking to the Pharisees, and they're doubting who he is and arguing with him and so forth and denying who he is. And so he says in verse 24, he said, I said therefore to you that you shall die in your sins, for unless you believe that I am he who I say I am, he says, you shall die in your sins. Does it make any difference what you believe? Jesus says, yes, it does. If you don't believe that he is who he says he is, he says a person will die in their sins. And the Bible says the wages of sin is death. The gift of God is eternal life through Jesus Christ our Lord. It is appointed unto man once to die, and after this the judgment. If a person dies in their sins, that means they die without Christ and are absolutely hopelessly and helplessly lost. Does it make any difference what you believe? Yes, it does. Warning after warning in the Scripture concerning not believing the truth but believing false doctrine. And it's interesting that Paul warns again, and Peter warns here, both of them warn again and again and again about listening to things that are not true and listening to those who are teaching things that are not true. So the question comes, well, does it make a difference? Yes, it does. It matters greatly what you and I believe. Which simply leads me to say, secondly, this. Not only it does matter, but you and I should develop a belief system that we can live by and that we can die by. Now listen to what he says again in 1 Peter, again, as we notice in this third chapter, in the 15th verse. He says, sanctify Christ, that is, set Christ apart as Lord in your life, always being ready to make a defense to everyone who asks you to give an account for the hope that is in you. He says, do it now with gentleness and reverence, not haughtily, not pridefully, not crudely, not in some ugly fashion, he says, but with reverence and gentleness. Now, I want you to look at that verse for a moment. He says that you and I should have a belief and a belief system that is such that, notice what he says now, that we would be ready, that is to be prepared, to make a defense, ready to defend our belief to everyone, not some people, not once in a while, but always ready to make a defense to everyone, he says, who ask us to give an account, to give a reason for our hope. That is, you think about this. When you and I say that we've been saved, and if somebody said to you, well, do you know that you're going to heaven when you die? Yes, I do. Well, tell me why you believe that. What is your reasoning for that? How can you be so sure that you're going to heaven when you die? Do you believe that your body is going to be resurrected one of these days? Yes, I do. Why do you believe that? Well, here's the reason I believe that. Well, what's the proof of that? How can you be so sure of that? Well, do you believe that just your sins have been forgiven? Yes, I do. Well, how are you sure? You see, people have a right to ask you and me who believe in Jesus Christ as our Savior, who claim to be Christians, they have a right to ask us, what do you believe, why do you believe it, and what is your reasoning for believing this? Why would you, how can you say that you're staking your whole eternal future on something that you read in the Bible? That is, why would you believe such? They have a reason to ask us, well, you mean you tithe your income? Yes. Well, explain to me, how is it that you can take 9/10 and you mean to tell me that 9/10 will go further than 10/10 because you gave a tenth to God? Well, where do you get that from, and why do you believe that, and what's the basis of that? People who are unbelievers have a right to ask you and me what we believe and why we believe it, and we have the responsibility of giving them a reason why. And this is why he says, watch these words now. He says, set apart

by which your life is governed and directed. That is, there are some things that must be determining factors in your life. For example, we say the ultimate word of authority is the Bible, the Word of God. In your life and my life, there are some foundational truths that govern how we operate, that govern our whole lifestyle, as we said a few moments ago, every aspect of our life. Well, if I should ask you today, what is your belief system made of? That is, what are the things that you believe, that you stake your life on, that govern your life, determine your decision-making process, things you want to live by and things you want to die by? Now, some people have some beliefs that they believe very strongly. Not necessarily the truth, but that's the way they believe them because they've been taught them. And so often we hear people who will write us and say, well, this is what I have been taught all of my life, but when I listen to you explain the Word of God, somehow the two do not match. Well, listen, the question is, how did your belief system develop? That is, all of us have a set of beliefs about different things, but we're talking about primarily beliefs about every aspect of life, those beliefs that are based upon the Word of God. Now, there's a whole segment of society out there who has absolutely no concern, no care, and no respect for the Word of God. Well, now, you can't make somebody believe what they don't want to believe. The issue is this, that you and I are to so live our life, and we are to be able to so to defend our faith. When we come up against people like this, first of all, we want them to see our lifestyle. Secondly, we want them to see what we believe, and what we want to be sure about is that what we say we believe and the way we live are consistent with each other. Otherwise, they have a reason to doubt that what we believe really works, because if it really worked, we'd be living by it. Those people who say, I'm not interested in the Bible, that's an old antiquated book that's totally outdated. Well, it's interesting that those of us who have peace and joy and happiness in our life, and those of us who have a sense of contentment and can face death, believe in the resurrection, believe there's a heaven after this one, and have a lot to live for, and watch God enable us to endure difficulty and hardships and trials and troubles and tribulations with a joy in our heart and an indestructible faith. We wouldn't swap what we have for anything out there. Amen? No way in the world. We wouldn't swap what we have. Now, on the other hand, I understand that people oftentimes have not been taught, and when they begin to listen, the Spirit of God begins to identify to their heart and say to them, that is the truth. You see, there's a witness of the Holy Spirit that says that is true, that is not true. Now, listen carefully. When we talk about a belief system, we're talking about developing a set of beliefs, listen, that becomes a part of your mental grid. And that is that everything you hear as you develop that belief system, everything you hear gets run through that. And so therefore, if that grid system is made up of truth, biblical truth, every time you hear error, if you are deepened in that truth and you are establishing that truth, when error comes your way, something goes off that says, that doesn't match what? It doesn't match the grid. And the grid is very important, and it's very important what that grid's made of, and it's very important how that grid system within you gets developed. What we're talking about is a grid system that's based on the truth of God's Word that will stand the test of arguments, life, and death. And if it won't stand the test of death, if I were you, I'd get rid of it. Because one thing for certain, we're all going to die one of these days. And if what you believe is, listen, if it's not adequate to live by, it won't be adequate to die by. If it's not adequate to die by, it won't be adequate to live by. So what you have to decide is this. What do I believe? Why do I believe it? Can I defend my beliefs? Or am I one of those persons who says, well, you know, I do believe some things, but I'm not quite sure what I believe. I think about the millions of people, for example, who sit in church week after week. And as they sit in church and listen and they go out and they live their life, and here's the problem. They call the Holy Spirit an it. They do not realize He's the person of the Trinity. They think you can be saved by being good. They would say that baptism is a choice you have in life, and it's not really absolutely necessary. Or they would say, well, you know, you don't have to join a church to be a Christian, to be a believer, to be saved. That's true, but what kind of Christian would a person be without being instructed in the fellowship and the worship of God with His people? And so you could just go right down the list of things that people believe. For example, they say, well, yes, I trust that Jesus is my Savior, but am I saved? Well, I hope so. And I could go down a long list of things that I've heard people say, many of whom have been Christians or have said they've been Christians for years and years. Now, here's the issue. My friend, if this is the Word of God, which it is, and you believe it, then it's time that we understand exactly what we believe, why we believe it, and to be able to defend it, because we live in a society that is

0: world of false doctrine and error, and it is everywhere. And many people can't even discern the difference. For example, this lady said to me on one occasion, she was telling me about how she watched the television and how she loved this, that, and other. She said, the three favorite preachers I love, you're one of them. And then she named two of the very fine men. And she says, I just listen to you all every Sunday. And she says, I just get so blessed and I just love all of y'all. Well, I guess she was wondering and thinking that I was going to have this beam on my face and was saying, thank you very much for loving me. But you know what? I stood there sort of dumbfounded. Because I'm telling you, if I've ever heard three divergent theologies, absolutely, totally, diametrically opposed to each other, and I'm thinking, dear God, ma'am, one thing for certain, she couldn't tell me what she believed. Because you know what? Here's what she does. She's a pick and chooser. I choose a little bit of this, I pick a little bit of that, I choose a little bit of this and pick a little bit of that. What is she doing? She's picking and choosing what she wants to believe, what she wants to hear. Now, you put that kind of theology together and you mark this one down. You listen and say amen. Here's the thing you'll find. When you start finding people who are picking and choosing theology, 99.99% of the time, they're going to be off, totally out and left field on the absolute essential of the atoning death of Jesus Christ. And somewhere along the way, they're going to mix up some good works into their salvation. It just happens over and over again every time. So when somebody says, well, do you believe the Bible? I believe the Bible. Well, tell me what you believe. And oftentimes they can't. And so what I don't want you to do, I don't want you to be able to have to walk up to somebody in a very wobbly fashion and say, well, talk to me later. I have to think about it. No. Listen to what he says. He says, always, always being able to do what? Always being able to make a defense to everyone who asks you, what is the reason you believe what you believe? Why do you believe that? Now, I want to say again to fathers and mothers, listen, you need to instruct your children. I understand this. You can't hand down your theology, but yes, you can. You can hand it down to them. You can hand down your belief system, but here's what's going to happen. If it isn't solid, if it isn't absolutely established in something that's immovable, unchangeable, and defendable, you know what? Somewhere along the way, it's going to get tested, and they'll give it up. Now, even if you have done your very best as a parent, you've said, here's what I believe. Here's what God says. And you can hand it down. You know what they're going to do? They're going to test it out themselves, and sometimes they'll keep it, and sometimes they'll mix a little error with it. And ultimately, maybe we hope and pray that they'll come back to saying, you know what? My mom and dad were smarter than I thought they were. They knew more about God than I thought they did. Or it may be that because you have not established what you believe, you can't really tell them what you believe. But listen, even if you can't, say to them, son, search for the truth. Sweetheart, search for the truth. 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Very important what you and I believe, very important what we teach our children, because it affects every single area of our life and affects all of our relationships. 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
1: 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That's coming up.
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1: 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Does it matter whether you're baptized or not? Here's a moment with Charles Stanley.
8: I'll give you an example. This lady came down the aisle one Sunday morning, and big old tears in her eyes, and she said, I'm coming to be baptized. Well, I didn't ask her, but I looked at her and I thought, this lady's got some years on her. And so she said, she was 70-something, I forgot what it was. And she said, I was saved when I was a little girl. And I said, well, why weren't you baptized? She said, well, I don't really know. Maybe I was afraid of water, whatever it was. And she says, all these years I've known that I needed to be baptized, and today I finally got up enough courage to do it. Now, baptism is very important. If Jesus said, here's what you should do, and you refuse to do it, whatever the excuse or reasoning is, you have chosen to disobey God. So think about this. You mean to tell me that you are willing to trust your whole eternal destiny, your whole future, by trusting Jesus Christ, whom you cannot see, but you believe what the Word of God says, and you put your faith in Him, you trust Him as your Savior, but you won't trust Him to walk through a little water and have somebody in act of obedience symbolize what's happened in your life and bring you back up? And it's just a matter of seconds. Just a few seconds of fearless, courageous confession that they are sincerely, genuinely followers of Jesus Christ from this point on.
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15: March 4th, 1865. The Civil War was nearing its end. The nation was exhausted, divided, and grieving. On that day, President Abraham Lincoln delivered his second inaugural address, just 700 words spoken in about 7 minutes. 41 days later, Lincoln would be assassinated. Yet the words he spoke that day still echo through history. In that brief address, Lincoln referenced God 14 times, spoke of prayer, and quoted scripture repeatedly. He reminded Americans that both sides of the conflict shared a common faith, saying both read the same Bible and pray to the same God, and each invokes his aid against the other. Lincoln understood that political division alone could not explain the nation's crisis. More than 160 years later, America still wrestles with division, truth, and our dependence on God. The question is whether we'll remember the wisdom Lincoln left behind.
16: I was taking shot after shot, got in the car, and just started driving. Saw those red and blue lights, and I knew I was going to jail. 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I wasn't able to find a decent job for 4 years. From one DWI, I could have got on the road and killed somebody. You can always think of a better option. Just don't drink and drive. It's not worth it.
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21: With SRN News, I'm Rich Thomason in Washington. At least two dozen deaths are blamed on the punishing heat wave that gripped such a huge swath of the country in recent days.
22: After days of dangerous record-breaking heat across the East Coast, Southeast, and Southwest, officials are reporting a rising death toll and say many victims were found in homes without air conditioning. The storms left nearly 1 million customers across several states without power and raised the threat of flash flooding as scorching temperatures give way to the threat of powerful storms, widespread outages, and flooding concerns. Ken Lorman reporting.
21: President Trump's about to ring the opening bell on Wall Street. He will do so remotely from the White House, aimed at drawing attention to Trump accounts, encouraging investment on behalf of newborns. And this morning, the Dow will be opening at a record high. This is SRN News.
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25: Take your Bibles and turn to Genesis chapter 6. Now, let me catch you up on what has happened in the first five chapters of Genesis. God created the heavens and the earth. He spoke and they came into being. He made the man and the woman and put them in a garden, a veritable paradise. And God gave them clear directions and guidance as to how they were to live, including one commandment: not to eat of the fruit of the tree of good and evil. But something catastrophic happened when the man and the woman sinned against God and broke his commandments. God said, if you eat of the fruit of the knowledge of good and evil that I have forbidden you, you will die. And so what happened is that spiritual death and ultimately physical death entered into the world. The result of man's great sin was, the consequences was death. So in chapter 4, death takes place for the first recorded time, and that is when Adam and Eve's sons engaged in a fight, and Abel was killed by his brother Cain, and the blood of one of their own sons reminded them of their rebellion against God, that the consequences of sin is death. They had never seen death before. Spiritually, they died. But now physical death takes over. And so when you get to chapter 5 is a genealogy, actually, of the generations preceding Noah, but it reads like an obituary column, because Adam, verse 3, lived 130 years. He fathered a son in his own likeness. He lived. He fathered Seth after 800 years. Verse 5, all his days of Adam, 930, and he died. So he lived and he died. Then Seth came along. Then Seth lived and he died. Verse 8 says, the days of Seth was 912 years and he died. Okay, skip down. Verse 12, when Kenan had lived for 70 years, he fathered Mahalalel. And Kenan lived after he fathered Mahalalel for 840 years and had other sons and daughters. All the days of Kenan were 910 years and he died. One after another, a man is born. He lives, he fathers some children, he dies. No matter how well or unwell a person may have lived, no matter how long a person may have lived, the one common denominator in all of this, he lived, he died. He lived, he died. He lived, he died. Look, we are born in and live in a dying world. Unless Christ comes again in our lifetimes, we're going to die. And we're dead men walking because of the consequences of sin. Romans 6 says that the wages of sin is death. You were born a sinner, and apart from the grace of God, you will die a sinner. And there's only one way to escape death. And we see it here in the story of Noah and his big boat. It's the story of salvation. So beginning in chapter 6 and verses 5 and following, the Lord saw that the wickedness of man was great in the earth, and that every intention of the thoughts of his heart was only evil continually. You might write in the column of your Bible there, total depravity. The minds of men and women was only evil continually. Verse 6. And the Lord was sorry that he had made man on the earth, and it grieved him to his heart. So the Lord said, I will blot out man whom I have created from the face of the land, man and animals and creeping things and birds of the heaven, for I am sorry that I have made them. Period. But thank God for verse 8. But Noah found favor. Just put beside that word favor, grace. Because verse 8 in chapter 6 of Genesis is the first time grace is introduced in the Bible. But Noah found grace, favor in the eyes of the Lord. He was found by God, this man Noah, and discovered grace, experienced grace in the midst of all this terrible depravity and darkness that was all around him. And he became an unsinkable, unshakable hero of the faith. So how did it happen? Well, we need to talk about the outset, this terrible wickedness of humanity. Because, and this is how it applies to you and me, Noah is a picture of a last days believer. Although he was a early believer, he's also a last days believer, and here's why. In Matthew chapter 24, just hold your place there in Genesis and go all the way over to the New Testament in Matthew chapter 24. The disciples said to Jesus, how will we know that you're coming again, when you're coming again? Give us a sign of your coming again. And Jesus began teaching them, commenting on Genesis 6 and Matthew 24, verse 37, for as were the days of Noah, what were the days of Noah like? Extreme vileness, excessive violence, darkness, depravity, men's minds on evil continually. That's what it was like in the days of Noah. So will it be in the coming of the Son of Man. Men began to act like animals. We didn't come from the animals, but the more we turn from God, the more we act like animals. And that's what is happening in Genesis. That's what's happening now. For we're in these final days. We're in these last days. For in the last days before the flood, what were they doing? They were eating and drinking, partying, marrying, giving in marriage. In other words, it was a time of indulgence. This is not talking about normal marriage and eating and drinking. That's normal, but everything was excessive. Everything was out of control. Serial marriages and immorality until the day that Noah entered the ark and they were unaware. There was indifference and there was ignorance regarding the flood that soon came and swept them all away. And just as there was indulgence and immorality and indifference and ignorance in the day of Moses, Jesus said, in the last days, it's going to be like that again. So Noah is a portrait of a last days believer, a graced man living in a godless world. Jesus believed the book and taught it and taught from it. There's a lot of evidence that people find regarding the story of Noah and the great ark. And there's a lot of interest in that, and people are making models of the ark and sizing it up as to how many animals it could hold. And there's archaeological evidence regarding the great flood and geological evidence, and scientists can look at that. But there is evidence to support it, of course, in history. But here's the thing. The reason I believe, first and foremost, in Noah and the flood and the ark and the entire story and every other story in the Bible is because it is preserved for us, written to us in the Holy Scriptures, given to us by God Himself, infallible and inerrant, and Jesus believed the Bible. So he believed the story of Noah and the ark and said so, as it was in the days of Noah. As it was in the days of Noah. So I not only believe for, you know, historical reasons, archaeological reasons, geological reasons, and all of that, that's fine. But I believe because of Christological reasons. Well, you know, Pastor, that's not what my professor over at the community college said. And he's got a goatee and he smokes a pipe and he drinks wine and eats cheese and he sounds like he's French. And he said, you know, this thing really didn't happen. Go with Jesus on this, all right? Jesus said it happened. And so just as it was in the days of Noah, so will it be in these days.
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25: Now, there's a very mysterious portion of this story that we shouldn't just pass over, seen at the top of chapter 6 regarding the sons of God that married the daughters of men. This is verse 1 of Genesis 6. When man began to multiply on the face of the land and the daughters were born to them, the sons of God saw the daughters of men were attractive, and they took as their wives any as they chose. And then the Lord said, "My spirit shall not abide in man forever," or the King James says, "My spirit will not strive, wrestle with man forever. For he is flesh, and his days shall be 120 years. Notice the declension, the decline of the lifespan as sin now is setting in, and the decay of sin is even affecting human lifespan. And then the Nephilim were on the earth in those days, and also afterwards when the sons of God came into the daughters of men and they bore children to them, and these were the mighty men who were of old, the men of renown, giants in the land. Well, what is this? Is this some bizarre, strange story? There's a lot of interesting, intriguing explanations as to who this is, these sons of God who are intermarrying with the daughters of men. And it's really, you should interpret Scripture with the clear facts in front of you. These were the sons of God, which should be the godly line, men living godly lives who are marrying the daughters of men, the ungodly line. And so if I could put it bluntly to you, these godly men, men who were supposed to be godly, while they should be living godly lives and following God, they're now chasing women who are ungodly women. And they were intermarrying outside the will of God and the purposes of God. And it was just another expression of the depth of man's sin, just spiraling downward. And because of the sin of these wicked people, God's heart was what? Grieved. If you are grieved by someone, it is because you love them. If someone offends you on the street or in traffic, you may be irritated, but you're not particularly grieved. But if a family member, a son, a daughter, a wife, a husband, breaks your heart in some way, disappoints you in some way, because of your love for them, you are what? Grieved. The New Testament says God is not willing that any should perish, but that all should come to repentance. So God is patient. And mankind had a long time to get this right. But over and over they fell into sin. And finally God's patience was done. And he said, I'm done. So because God hates sin, it violates his glory. And rejects his grace, God made a decision to destroy his creation, and that's verse 7. But we see something great, thank God. Noah, verse 8 again, Noah found grace in the eyes of the Lord. Against the terrible dark backdrop of man's sin and the destruction that was on the way, this one man experienced God's amazing grace. Why did God give grace to Noah? Not because he was better than others, not because he was good. He was just like the rest of men. Why? How do we know that? All have sinned and come short of the glory of God. The sinful consequences and judgment of sin was flowing through Noah's veins as well. Noah was just another guy who's about to live and die in his sin. But God chose to show him grace. He said, build a boat. Now we're told in verse 14 about the size and the substance of the boat. It was a big boat, 300 cubits long. That's 450 feet approximately, depending on how you measure a cubit. 50 cubits wide or 75 feet, 30 cubits high. That's 45 feet. So it was like more like an ocean liner. It was really a box. God said, put a roof on it. That's a good thing because it's about to rain. Put a roof on it, put a side door so people can go in the side door. So it was a massive, some estimate that it weighed as much as 13,000 tons. It was made with gopher wood, which is a very strong and sturdy wood, but we're told that it was pitched on the inside and out. Verse 14, make yourself an ark of gopher wood and make rooms in the ark and cover it inside and out with pitch. Circle that word pitch there. Kaphar in the Hebrew language. Kaphar, K-A-P-H-A-R, is translated the rest of the time in the Old Testament as atonement. So you could read this, it was atoned on the outside and the inside. Atonement is God's blood redemption for our salvation. And so the ark, you see, is a picture of our salvation, our security that is in Christ alone. A lot of people get all fixated on the boat, on the ark. Let's don't get all focused on the boat. Let's focus on what the boat means. And what the ark means is that Christ is our ark of safety. In fact, Peter tells us that Jesus is the ark of salvation. And when we are in Christ, it's like being in the ark. And Noah was safe in that ark. And you know why? Verse 18, God said, I will establish my covenant with you and you shall come into the ark. Now, if I'm standing at my door of my house and you walk up and I say, come in. That obviously means come in with me to my house. If I'm out in the driveway or the street, I may say, you know, go into my house. But I'm out there. So what God is showing us here is that Noah wouldn't go down for one reason. He was safe and secure for one reason, and that was because God was in that ark. God said, come in the ark. The only way that boat was going down was if God went down, and God ain't going down. That's why Noah and his family was unsinkable, unshakable. He may have fallen down in the ark, but he never fell out of the ark. We are safe and secure in Christ. If any man be in Christ, he's a new creature. We are in Christ, and Christ is in us. Jesus said, we are in the grip of God. You are in my Father's hand. My sheep are in the Father's hand, and no man can pluck them out of my Father's hand. We are in the grip of Almighty God. In Jesus, we are saved. This is the eternal security of the believer in Christ. They were in that boat for basically a full year. Rain 40 days, 40 nights, and the boat floated. They stayed in there as God commanded. And then verse 8, I love this, of chapter 8 of Genesis. Verse 1 says, but God remembered Noah. When you are sailing through storms in life, God remembers you. He never forgets you. Your child, your name is engraved on the palms of his hands. He loves you and you belong to him. It's the ark of safety. I know this, according to Philippians 1:6, he who began the good work in us will perform it until the day of Jesus Christ. What God starts, he finishes. And he will bring you through, and you will rise above a sinking world, unsinkable, unshakable, by the grace and the power of God. So Noah still preaches to us today, doesn't he? He's crying out, as always, repent and believe because judgment is coming, as in the days of Noah. He's crying out through the centuries, enter into the door. And who is the door? There was one way into that ark. And there's one way into the safety and security of our God, and that is through the door of eternal life, Jesus Christ, who is the way and the truth and the life. And so Noah is still saying with God, come into the ark. You need to be saved. It's beginning to rain. Judgment is on the way. Don't laugh about judgment. Don't try to convince yourself that this doesn't exist. That's what happened to the generation of Noah. They mocked, they laughed. And they didn't know until the storm came and took them all away and they were gone forever. God loves you and wants to grace you and rescue you if you'll just walk up the gangplank of faith through the door of Jesus unto salvation and security and safety in Christ forever.
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0: Is it true that Jesus can identify with our sufferings? Some suggest that because he's God, his human experience must have been somewhat cushioned or easier to endure. But today on Truth for Life, we'll see how the Bible challenges this perception as Alistair Begg considers Jesus the suffering servant in the Garden of Gethsemane.
1: Now we're going to read from Mark 14 and verse 32. Before we read this, perhaps we should just remind ourselves, we looked first of all at the importance, the necessity of being in Christ, that once in Christ, it is God's eternal, existential, eschatological purpose to make us like Christ. We've thought about that in terms of his humility, in terms of his compassion, in terms of his work as a preacher of the gospel in personal evangelism, and this morning, finally, in terms of his being a suffering servant. You remember when Paul expresses his great longing to know Christ, he says, I want to know Christ and the power of his resurrection and the fellowship of sharing in his sufferings, becoming like him in his death. This is a perhaps more difficult concept for us to wrestle with, but with this we will wrestle, and we read from verse 32. They went to a place called Gethsemane, and Jesus said to his disciples, sit here while I pray. He took Peter, James, and John along with him, and he began to be deeply distressed and troubled. My soul is overwhelmed with sorrow to the point of death, he said to them. Stay here and keep watch. Going a little farther, he fell to the ground and prayed that, if possible, the hour might pass from him. Abba, Father, he said, everything is possible for you. Take this cup from me. Yet not what I will, but what you will. And then he returned to his disciples and found them sleeping. Now, we can have also, if it's helpful to you, our fingers in Luke chapter 22, which is the parallel passage in Luke's gospel, beginning in verse 39. And the reason I say that is because sometimes this morning I'll say something and you'll be looking at Mark and you'll say, but it isn't in there. And then if you go to Luke, you'll find it there and vice versa. And so as not to be tedious and be constantly saying, I mean Luke, I mean Mark, whatever. I'm just going to recognize what an intelligent group this is, and that you'll be figuring this out for yourselves. So let us pause and pray. And now we humbly pray, make the book live to me, O Lord. Show me yourself within your word. Show me myself, and show me my Savior, and make the book live to me. For Jesus' sake, amen. For many of us, this passage of Scripture is familiar territory. We at least have read it on an annual basis, if not more frequently, in the course of the Christian calendar. It is of interest, I think you will agree, that while the Gospel writers provide us with no description of the physicality of Jesus, nowhere are we told his height or his weight, the color or length of his hair, the shade of his eyes, and so on. All of that, a veil of silence is cast over, purposefully, presumably, as a result of the Spirit's work in the lives of the Gospel writers. And given that, I think it's all the more interesting that we should be given an insight, as it were, into the chemistry of Christ, into something of the psychological makeup of Jesus. That while we have no right to say that he looked like this, we have some indication of the kind of thing that he experienced as a man and that which was going on inside of him. And so it is to this quite disturbing view of Jesus that we turn on this final occasion. Jesus, you will remember, when he was asked concerning prayer, had given a pattern of prayer to those who were his listeners and his followers. And in the course of that prayer, it is common for us to pray, your will be done on earth as it is in heaven. Our Father who art in heaven, your will be done on earth as it is in heaven. And what Jesus encouraged his followers to pray, we now discover him putting into practice. And in this little scenario here, that is for us in Mark, and again, as I say to you in Luke, I want us to try and navigate our way through it by employing three simple verbs. Every elementary school teacher knows the importance of teaching their class about looking properly, listening carefully, and learning eagerly. In fact, when I was a boy growing up, there was a magazine in Scotland that was a sort of pseudo-educational tool that was entitled Look and Learn. Look and Learn. I had a few copies, but I was never a great fan of it, I must confess. I was more interested in football magazines than Look and Learn magazines. I should have paid more attention to it, and don't use me as an excuse, young people, if you're listening to me now. The importance of looking, listening, and learning. Well, first of all, we're going to look. We have these passages in the Bible in order that in the reading of them, we may conjure up in our minds some sense of what is taking place. It is there for us that we might do so. So let us then look at what we're told. I want to suggest that we look carefully at what we're told, that we don't allow familiarity with this passage to prevent us from seeing what is actually a striking and somewhat incongruous picture. A striking and an incongruous picture. The gospel readers were familiar with Jesus as he had been introduced to them as a rabbi and as a teacher. They had become aware of his ministry as a worker of miracles. They were aware of all that had been said and written concerning him as someone who was a friend of sinners. But now, as these early readers of the gospel take this material and turn to it, many of them will not be ready for the picture that is provided by the gospel writers here. For this is a picture of a distressed Christ. This is a picture of a distressed Christ. You will notice that Mark tells us that he began to be deeply distressed and troubled. To be deeply distressed and troubled. Indeed, the language as it is written in the Greek is of the most profound significance. The terminology that is used is hardly aptly covered for us by the idea of a deep distress. And you will have noted, if you're familiar with your Bible, that earlier the gospel readers had been made aware that the evening of these events was a cold evening. It was an evening that was cold enough for a fire to have been kindled in the home of the high priest. For you will remember that it was at that fire that Peter warmed himself and was confronted by the questions of the servant girl in that house. So on an evening that is cold enough for a fire, what is happening here that we find Jesus sweating profusely? It would be one thing if it was a phenomenally humid evening. We would be able to say to ourselves, well, understandably, he along with all the other people would simply be responding to the nature of the climate at the time. But no, there is no indication given of that at all. And in his experience of deep distress and trouble, it would be surprising if his immediate companions, namely Peter, James, and John, according to verse 33, if they were not made aware of the nature of his condition, and if, in a sense of compassion, they did not say to him, Jesus, What is wrong? Jesus, why are you the way you are? This was a whole new experience for those who had been aware of their lives being marked by fearfulness, by despair, even in the area of their greatest capacity as fishermen, being overwhelmed by the prospect of death on the Sea of Galilee, for them to have had Jesus stand and rebuke the winds and the waves, and for them to look at one another and say, "What manner of man is this that even the winds and the waves obey him?" For as good Jewish boys, they knew from their reading of the Old Testament that only God was in control of the winds and the waves. Therefore, for this Jesus to stand at the stern of their boat and command the seas to silence was nothing other than an indication of the vastness of who he was in all of his proclaimed messiahship. Given all of that, what now is happening to Jesus that he is so deeply distressed? Well, he says and explains to them in verse 34, "My soul is overwhelmed with sorrow to the point of death." Now, I say again to you, look carefully at this. You're sensible people. You have Bibles. Our familiarity with this material, especially those of us who have been reared in it, is such that, frankly, I think most of us miss this. Or, because it is so distressing to us, we tend to say, "I don't want really to handle this." Jesus proclaims to those who are his nearest and dearest, in his experience of distress and trouble, "I'm actually overwhelmed." Jesus is overwhelmed. He says so.

because I need you to know that I am setting my face steadfastly towards Jerusalem, where I will be handed over to cruel men who will crucify me, and on the third day I will rise again. And at that point, the disciples are recoiling from it and saying, no, Jesus, this must never happen to you. Yes, he said, this is my destiny, and to this I move. And how they must have marveled that he could walk so straightforwardly towards this great meeting at the cross. Well, now it's a different picture. Now he shrinks from the cup. He shrinks from the cup. He knows it to be the will of God. He has repeatedly asserted, affirmed the divine necessity of his suffering. That is not in question. But he is now confronted by the immediacy of the ordeal. And look at the description of him. Deeply distressed, deeply troubled, overwhelmed to the point of death. Luther, looking at this scene, wrote in his commentary, no man ever feared death like this man. Doesn't that seem wrong? Wouldn't we expect that Luther would have said, nobody like Jesus breezed through death? After all, he was the Messiah. He was the one who would come out on the far side in the resurrection. No, Luther says, nobody ever feared death like this man feared death. For no one would ever die a death like this man. Says MacLeod, the Scottish theologian, he went to the outer limits of human endurance, so close to the absolute limit that he was almost overwhelmed, to the limits of human endurance. Now look again. Look at what we have before us in this picture. Jesus, the one who is utterly and entirely without sin, Jesus, the beloved and uniquely precious Son of the Father, is about to be destroyed at the Father's hands. Isn't that right? Isn't that what the prophet said in Isaiah 53? It was the Lord's will to crush him and to cause him to suffer. Doesn't Paul, taking that picture, reflecting on the scene, give to us in Romans 8 these words, he did not spare his own son, but gave him up for us all. What you have here is the innocent about to suffer at the hands of God. What you have here is the sinless about to bear the wrath of God in himself for sin. What you have here is the prospect of the perfect one being nailed on a cross on a garbage heap outside Jerusalem between two thieves, abused and disabused. And why? Paul tells us, God made him who had no sin to be sin for us so that we might become the righteousness of God in him. Let me just say parenthetically, for those of you who may still not be believers in Christianity, who may not have come to trust in Jesus, I was greatly helped some time ago when I read John Stott's little sentence, and this is what he said, I could never believe in God were it not for the cross. I could never believe in a God who was removed from the pain and overwhelming distress of human suffering. For what we have in this description of the suffering servant,

0: is not a reluctant Jesus. For he said, nobody takes my life from me. I have the power to lay it down. I have the power to give it again. It is not that Jesus is reluctantly going to the will of God the Father. For he goes purposefully and obediently and submissively the way the Christian ought to go. But in his humanity, he inevitably recoils from it. Because he's a man. He is a real man. And so, before the events that are about to transpire, he recoils. Because you see, without substitution, the cross of Christ is unintelligible. And I think that's why people disregard it. Because the way in which many of us talk about it is completely unintelligible. Because maybe we don't even understand what we're talking about. In which case, then we can be forgiven as to the dreadful job we're doing of trying to explain it to people who ask us. Because if all we say concerning the cross is concerning something about the manifold love of God, and in order to show us how much he loved us, this is what he did to Jesus, the person says, well, there must be a missing piece in this puzzle, is there not? Well, of course there is. It was the love of God. Let's put it this way. We were so messed up that Jesus had to die for us. And we were so unbelievably loved in Jesus that he was pleased to die for us. But as he comes to the point of departure, the gospel writers tell us that he was distressed and he was troubled, and he explained he was overwhelmed with sorrow to the point of death. The atonement, the death of Jesus on the cross for sinners, is not a theory. It's not a mathematical equation. It's a flesh and blood reality. And there was nothing in Christ's humanity to blunt his emotions or to anesthetize his sensitivity. And as a result of being entirely compos mentis, and perhaps in the immensity of his love, this was part of it. If he had taken that drug potion, how could he have looked down and said to his beloved disciple, look after my mother, will you? Or how could he have been available to say to the thief on the cross, today you will be with me in paradise? He refused the wine mingled with gall. He suffered at a level that no one has ever suffered. He endured everything for the sake of his own. What an amazing thing it is, and what a stupidity it is that 21st century Western Christianity offers itself to the world as a panacea for all ills, as the best grades at university, as the most significant job, as the cutest girls, as the high school quarterback boys. We are the people who've got it all together, you see. Why not come and join us? And then these interested agnostics begin to read their Bibles and say, how did you get here from here? What is this fellowship of suffering that the Apostle Paul was on? What was he talking about when he said, I want to know Christ? We stop. I want to know Christ and the power of his resurrection. That'll be enough for us. Finish the verse right there. There is no power of his resurrection except as it is it experienced in the fellowship of his sufferings. It is only through his sufferings in Calvary that there is the reality of the resurrection. And the same, my friends, is true for you and me. And every attempt to deny that is known by our own hearts as fraudulent, is condemned by the scriptures clearly, and every well-thinking, cynical, agnostic friend that I have says, you're full of absolute bunk. And you know what? If I were to suggest that that was the essence of Christianity, they would be absolutely right.
1: 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We'll hear more about the suffering servant tomorrow. As Alistair mentioned, it's possible to become so familiar with the stories we read in the Bible that we miss the details. And familiarity can actually become a distraction when we're studying Scripture. It can dampen our zeal or cause our growth to dwindle. You ever find yourself wishing you could reignite the spiritual vibrancy that you enjoyed when you first came to faith in Jesus? Well, we are recommending today a book that is a great supplement to our current series, To Know Christ. 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I'm Bob Lapine. 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
3: March 4th, 1865, the Civil War was nearing its end. The nation was exhausted, divided, and grieving. On that day, President Abraham Lincoln delivered his second inaugural address, just 700 words spoken in about 7 minutes. 41 days later, Lincoln would be assassinated. Yet the words he spoke that day still echo through history. In that brief address, Lincoln referenced God 14 times, spoke of prayer, and quoted scripture repeatedly. He reminded Americans that both sides of the conflict shared a common faith, saying both read the same Bible and pray to the same God, and each invokes His aid against the other. Lincoln understood that political division alone could not explain the nation's crisis. More than 160 years later, America still wrestles with division, truth, and our dependence on God. The question is whether we'll remember the wisdom Lincoln left behind.
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16: With SRN News, I'm Rich Thomason in Washington. Just call him the bell ringer in chief. President Trump ringing the stock market's opening bell this morning. He did so remotely from the White House. It was a promotion aimed at calling attention to the launch of Trump accounts, giving kids access to investing.
17: The new program to start saving for your kids went live on July 4th. The Treasury Department says so far more than 6 million Trump accounts have been opened for children under the age of 18. 1.4 million will receive the $1,000 federal contribution for newborns. The money in the accounts will grow tax-deferred. Laura Winters reporting.
16: And Wall Street is mixed after the president rang the opening bell. The Dow is down 39 points, but the NASDAQ is up 258. This is SRN News.
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19: And the blessings of God won't cause you to yield to God. The former slaves of Egypt, they're eating manna that God gives them every day to eat. They're drinking water that God provides in one of the most brutal deserts in the world. He says there's no sick amongst them. Their clothing doesn't wear out. While they're living in the supernatural provision of God, they have a hard time staying on track. They've seen all the plagues on Egypt. They've seen the Red Sea parted. They've seen all sorts of expressions of the power of God, and yet they struggle. So you and I will have to learn to accept God's rebuke and to submit to his discipline.
18: 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We'll be back to the message in just a moment. 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That's 855-577-2255. We're so glad you're here to listen. Today's program is part one of Pastor Alan's message called Prayer, Response to God's Discipline. 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
20: It's growing season in Tennessee. The grass is growing, the weeds are growing, the vegetables are growing. It's growing season. And I want to grow. I want it to be a season of spiritual vitality in my own life, and I've invited you to that with me. So we've been walking through a series of discussions on some fundamentals. You know, growth in any arena, sustained growth, comes from attention to the details, whether it's business or athletics or any endeavor, and it's true in your spiritual life as well. We don't outgrow those fundamentals. We have to keep them engaged in our lives in a routine way. I don't know that Jesus ever told us to go deep. He did tell us to go out. And sometimes I think in our desires to be mature and to give that presentation, we think we talk only about deep things. I'm quite happy to just stay in the midst of what God is doing, and it's growing season. I want to grow. So we've been talking about prayer in particular. In this session, we're going to talk about prayer as a response to God's discipline. Thank you for that enthusiastic response. I had a feeling that would bring just waves of joy and excitement. Now, we've been reading the book of Numbers together. And it really, if you're doing the Bible reading with us, and I hope you are, it's kind of a transitionary book. The children of the former slaves of Egypt are en route to the promised land, their inheritance, and it's a bit of a bumpier ride than we would have liked. You know, finding God's will for your life and living in his intent for you is not always simple. In fact, I don't know that it's ever simple. And I think we have this wrong imagination that following the Lord is just like a merry skip down the yellow brick road. And that hasn't been my life experience. And I don't mean that in any negative way or small faith way. I think God's been very faithful and very good to me. It just hasn't always been simple. And as you're reading the book of Numbers, let it illuminate your own journey. But one of the themes of the book of Numbers is there's a lot of dissatisfaction. That's kind of a fancy word for grumbling. They complain their way all the way along. I mean, 3 days on the other side of the Red Sea being parted, they're going, "We should have stayed where we were." They just have a hard time holding a good attitude. So I think there is something of a lesson. It's not the whole discussion for today, but I thought it was a good response. Prayer, I've been submitting to you, is prayer is this invitation to God into the midst of your life. When the Bible says pray without ceasing, I don't believe that we walk around all day with our heads bowed and our eyes closed, but throughout the breadth of our existence, we keep extending these invitations to God. We invite God into who we are and what we do. It's why I like the idea of a sentence prayer. Prayer is not something that's reserved for formal religious services when we convene and when we conclude. It's okay with me that you pray at a beginning and you pray for a conclusion, but prayer is not intended to be a transitionary function in public gatherings. Prayer is an invitation to God. It's a declaration of who God has said you are and what he will do for you. And I want to invite you to lead a life that is defined by those invitations to God. I don't want to be engaged in anything, anywhere, at any time that I don't invite God into. If I'm into something that I don't want God in the midst of, I probably shouldn't be into that. So I'm trying to learn to do that. And sometimes it's just an expression of gratitude and thanksgiving. You know, God, I thank you for the day. I thank you that I can gather in church. I thank you for the sunshine. I thank you for air conditioning. There are many things to be grateful for. And begin to use your voice. There's some lines we've got to lose, like, "Well, I just don't pray." Change. You can say, "I never used to pray." You can say, "I don't know how to pray." We can learn. In fact, we're going to talk about that. But we're going to start around today in this session, at least, with this notion of prayer as a response to God's discipline. Look at Hebrews chapter 12. It says, "Have you forgotten?" And if the message begins with, "Have you forgotten?" what do you know pretty certain? That the intended audience has forgotten. "Have you forgotten that word of encouragement that addresses you as sons?" And then he quotes the book of Proverbs. "My son, don't make light of the Lord's discipline. Don't lose heart when he rebukes you. Because the Lord disciplines those he loves, and he punishes everyone he accepts as a son." Wow. I mean, I know it's in the Bible, but that's not what you expect to read. He said, don't make light of the Lord's discipline. Don't treat it casually when the Lord disciplines you. Don't lose heart when he rebukes you. When he rebukes you, don't go, oh, I never get it right. I'm never going to get it right. I'm always wrong. He said he disciplines everyone he loves. But look at the introduction to that. It's really, I think, the key for shaping it. Have you forgotten that word of encouragement? When he said that word of encouragement, I thought he was going to say I was fearfully and wonderfully made. I thought he was going to say I can do all things through Christ Jesus who strengthens me. I'm not going to give a lot of encouraging words. But he said, have you forgotten that word of encouragement that the Lord's going to discipline you? That he'll rebuke you. That if the Lord has rebuked you or brought discipline to your life, discipline is not always a rebuke. Discipline can be a boundary. God will bring boundaries to your life. You know, we're very uncomfortable with that as a culture. We celebrated, I suggested last week that we celebrate that our governor and some surrounding states as well have said that this month we will celebrate kind of a biblical view of marriage and family. I think that's worthy of celebration. I got messages I was being political. No, I really wasn't. I was trying very hard to be biblical. God defined what family is. Folks, you and I don't get to do that. That's not up to us. We have to bring alignment. God defined it's what's moral and immoral, what's sexually moral and sexually immoral. He didn't ask us how we felt about it. It's an encouragement that he cares about us enough to put boundaries on our lives so that we might flourish. He's our designer. He's the design engineer. And when he gives us boundaries, it's not to rob us of pleasure or an opportunity for self-expression. He's saying, if you do that outside of my boundaries, it will bring destruction to you. Not because God is punitive, because we're operating outside of the intended design. I have a friend, and it's Angus Buchan. Some of you know Angus. And there's a young man that Angus has raised as a part of his family, but they actually found him in the woods in Africa. As a young man, they had no backstory. He had some communications challenges. He had a lot to overcome, but he's become a fine man and a part of their family. But has some learning challenges and disabilities, but whenever he gets to go to town, he wants a phone, a cell phone. And Angus said, I don't know how many phones we've helped him get, but he said every time he gets a phone, by the time he has it 3 days, he wants to wash it. And he said inevitably he scrubs his phone and the phone quits working. It's not designed for that. And when God puts discipline in our lives, when he puts boundaries in our lives, he's not trying to stop our fun, rob us of joy. He's saying it won't work well. So the author of Hebrews is saying, remember that word of encouragement. Don't make light of the Lord's discipline. Don't lose heart when he rebukes you. Don't be disheartened when the Lord sometimes says no. I always want the Lord to say yes. And I want him to say yes now. Like, I've never been a big waiter. Like, yield signs annoy me. Yield signs mean hurry. Because if I get to the intersection ahead of you, you can yield. And I'm giving you an opportunity to mature in the Lord. Well, I just zoom right past you. So that whole notion of waiting, and sometimes the Lord says to me, not right now. The Lord disciplines those he loves you. If he never disciplines you, he doesn't care about you. Have you ever been around a child who hasn't had much discipline? That's not an expression of love for that child. It's an expression of selfishness on behalf of those who have authority. It takes effort and discipline. It's hard work to bring discipline to the lives of anyone. In fact, he says God punishes everyone he accepts as a son. Why do we have to be punished? It's an important question. Because you and I have a nature. The Bible calls it several things or several labels, all for the same thing, an old nature, a carnal nature, an Adamic nature. There's a part of us, you are hardwired, I'm hardwired, to rebel against God's boundaries. And we have to learn to yield to God. And the blessings of God won't cause you to yield to God. The former slaves of Egypt, they're eating manna that God gives them every day to eat. They're drinking water that God provides in one of the most brutal deserts in the world. He says there's no sick amongst them. Their clothing doesn't wear out. While they're living in the supernatural provision of God, they have a hard time staying on track. They've seen all the plagues on Egypt. They've seen the Red Sea parted. They've seen all sorts of expressions of the power of God, and yet they struggle. So you and I will have to learn to accept God's rebuke and to submit to His discipline.
18: We'll be right back. But first, a word from Pastor Allen about his new book.
20: Folks, understanding who you are in Christ, the price that was paid to give you status in the kingdom of God, it will write a future for you that is not dependent upon your family of origin, your life circumstance, the expressions of evil that you've had to overcome. 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We put this little booklet together. 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
18: 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That's 855-577-2255. Now, let's get back to Pastor Allen with his message called Prayer, Response to God's Discipline. Tune in tomorrow to hear part two.
20: And what I'm suggesting to you today is that prayer is an appropriate response. Look at Numbers chapter 12. That's what started me down this path. Moses' brother and sister have complained about it. They've said, we don't think Mo is so special. We've known him for a long time. We knew him before God. We knew him before any bush was burning. And we've got pictures. And we don't think Mo is so special. And they give that expression in a way that draws the attention of God. So God comes down amongst them. It says, when the cloud lifted from above the tent, there stood Miriam, that's his sister, leprous, like snow. And Aaron turned toward her and saw that she had leprosy. And he said to Moses, please, my Lord, don't hold against us the sin we have been so foolishly committed. Don't let her be like a stillborn infant coming from its mother's womb with its flesh itself eaten away. And Moses cried out to the Lord. Moses prayed. It's an expression of the discipline of God. He stepped in. There's so many things that could have been said there. There's so many responses. And if you'll track it as you read through Numbers, I know you're really just beginning that journey. Watch the times when the people grumble and Moses prays, or when there's a point of intercession, time and time again in the midst of the discipline of God. What I want to suggest to you, that when you recognize God's discipline, that there are some prayers you can pray. It can be a prayer of forgiveness. God, I'm sorry, forgive me. It may be someone you need to forgive. Maybe it's a prayer of repentance. Lord, I was thinking in the wrong way. I'm sorry for the way I was thinking. I will change that. Or maybe I've been walking in the wrong way and I've been trying to excuse it or justify it. You know, oftentimes we will justify our choices we make that we know don't honor the Lord, but something that happened to us that we think was inappropriate somehow gives us justification to be inappropriate ourselves. When you recognize that God's discipline is being expressed, there's also intercession. In this case, Moses is praying for somebody else. When you see somebody else walking through a place where it looks like it's a rebuke from the Lord or discipline from the Lord, pray for them. We have a habit amongst Christians. I've been amongst Christians a long time now. And sometimes when we see somebody being disciplined, we go, oh, you know, I've just wondered. I'm not surprised about that. I have often thought. You with me? Well, you know, I'm kind of sorry for him, but I'm not in the least bit surprised. Whew. You know, I knew their parents and their grandparents. May I offer a different suggestion? When you see somebody enduring something that could be understood as discipline, God, I ask for your mercy in their life. Lord, may they be able to receive what you're doing. I pray, Father, that you will intervene. Turn it back. Moses prayed for Miriam that she would be restored, and she was. Not instantaneously. Lord, but I ask for your mercy. Pray for those people with compassion. Don't find joy and glee. You see, I think between where we are today and what we're going to have to complete before the return of the Lord, we're going to have to learn to stand together. And as Christians, we don't do that well. You know, there was a time when perhaps we could get away with that kind of petty, callous, carnal Christianity. Not too many decades ago, the primary fabric of our social systems and culture was a biblical worldview. You could visit a little community like Murfreesboro and go downtown and find a corner where there'd be four churches. Probably be a Southern Baptist and a Methodist and a Presbyterian or Church of Christ or some variation of that. And on Sunday morning, you'd find the good citizens of the town walking into the church, looking across the street at their brothers and sisters in the Lord, thinking, we're better than you. And if you gave us much of an opportunity, we would give expression to why we were better than you. The Wesley brothers wrote our music, or we take communion more appropriately, or something. Well, the biblical worldview is no longer the primary fabric that holds us together any longer. And if we're still living that carnal expression of Christianity, promoting division because we prefer something, I'm not talking if we deviate around the redemptive purpose of Jesus or the authority of Scripture. I'm talking about that other destructive, critical spirit. We weaken what God would do through us. Pray for one another. Don't take joy in the struggles that you see. Discipline comes from God to all of our lives. We should be encouraged. That'll take some maturity. Remember your parents when they used to discipline you? Did they ever use that line with you? This hurts me more. Your parents said that nonsense, too. I used to think, well, then give me the belt. Let me alleviate you of your suffering. I am God's man for this hour. Never had the courage to say it, but it crossed my mind. God disciplines us. I want to add another layer to prayer because we're trying to learn, how do we incorporate prayer into our lives? How do we make it a part of who we are? If you recognize God's discipline, if there's a boundary, maybe even a rebuke, we're going to thank him for it. We're going to humble ourselves and repent. We see somebody else, we're going to intercede for them, begin to pray on their behalf. There's another layer I want to suggest, that we can pray prayers that are informed by Scripture. I brought you some very simple examples. Some of Jesus taught us in Matthew 24. Jesus is the greatest of all the Hebrew prophets, greater than Isaiah or Jeremiah. And his last prophetic discourse is in Matthew 24, Mark 13, Luke 21, same message. Matthew 24, Jesus said, pray that your flight will not take place in winter or on the Sabbath. He's talking to the inhabitants of Jerusalem about something that I believe is still yet ahead of them. And he said, pray that you won't have to run for it in the winter or on the Sabbath. Doesn't make much sense to us. The Sabbath isn't dramatically different where we live. If you live in Jerusalem on the Sabbath, everything shuts down. Public transportation stops. The stores aren't open. The restaurants aren't open. It's quiet. The streets are quiet. It's like somebody hits mute. If you were trying to exit, if there was a group of you trying to flee through the streets of Jerusalem on the Sabbath, you would be more than obvious. Jesus said, pray that won't happen. It's a very practical expression of prayer. It's not the only one. Look at 2 Timothy 3, Paul's writing. He said, there'll be terrible times in the last days. There's going to be terrible times. Then he lists 18 aspects of human character that will deteriorate. Not political problems. The deterioration of human character. And he said, because of that deterioration of human character, the times are going to be exceedingly fierce. That's the literal meaning of the word. I don't believe there's any prayer we're going to pray that's going to change the nature of that season. It's not going to be a simple season. Well, I don't like that. Okay. But he's told us. And then he concludes that little passage with some specific instructions. He said, we're going to be exposed to people that have a form of godliness, but they'll deny its power. Paul wrote this, in Paul's thought and language, the power of God is expressed through the cross of Jesus. Through the redemptive work of Jesus, that we need a Savior, that we can't save ourselves, that we have to be redeemed through the blood of Jesus, delivered from the kingdom of darkness. And he said, in the last days, the times will be exceedingly fierce. People's character will deteriorate. They will have a form of godliness. They'll have religious services and religious architecture and religious language, and they'll reference verses from the scripture, but they will deny the power of God. They'll deny the necessity of the cross. They'll deny things like the discipline of God. They'll deny the judgment of God. It'll be a simpler place where everybody can design their own religion. We hear that nonsense a great deal today. And then he said, they'll deny the power of God. And then he gave you a very personal instruction. Have nothing to do with them. Don't stay there. Don't engage in that. So how do we triumph? How do we walk through those exceedingly fierce times? Don't engage with people that deny the necessity of Jesus. Don't let him recraft Jesus. Look in Matthew 24, Jesus, that same prophetic passage, Jesus gives us another instruction. Watch out that no one deceives you. Many will come in my name claiming I'm the Christ, I'm the Messiah. Not just false messiahs, false presentations of Messiah, false gospels. He said, watch out that no one deceives you. In fact, Jesus' most consistent warning in that last prophetic message is not against political upheaval, economic upheaval. It's against deception. He said, watch out that no one's deceived. He said, even the elect could be deceived if that were possible. He's cautioning us. He has my attention. See, deception means you believe something to be true, which is not. Doesn't mean you're not sincere, but you have believed something to be absolutely true that is not true. Is it safe to say that deception has increased amongst us? Whole lot of causes and effects to that, but that's our example. Look in 2 Corinthians 11. It speaks to this. Paul's writing to a group of believers, and he said, if someone comes to you and preaches a Jesus other than the Jesus that we preached, or if you receive a spirit different than the one you received, or a different gospel from the one you accepted, you put up with it easily enough. It's happening in Corinth. What's happening? Well, they have another Jesus and another spirit other than the Spirit of God. And another gospel. Look, that is proliferating in our world. We can have a social gospel. We can have a liberation theology gospel that has kind of a Marxist Jesus that's more about class struggle than it is the cross. We can have Jesus as kind of a benevolent uncle that there's really no boundaries, and he didn't mean don't. He just kind of meant chill. I mean, you've heard them. You can add to your own list. It's why we read our Bibles. It's why we open our hearts to the Word of God. Let your prayers be informed by Scripture. I don't think you have to live in fear of being deceived.
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25: We are going to take a trip, a road trip. I want you to just, in your mind, think about you behind the wheel of a car. And this car is a nice car. It has a beautiful windshield. It's a bluebird day. You're driving down the freeway. Everything is great. Your playlist is like, you know, thumping. And man, you're just like, all right, I feel so good. And you decide to change lanes. No big deal. You know, you quickly glance at the mirrors and put the blinker on and you ease over. Then you hear the proverbial, and then you quickly readjust. You're like, oh man, I didn't see that person. They were in my, say it with me, blind spot. Blind spot. How often do we deal with blind spots when we're driving? If you fly an airplane, there are blind spots in an airplane. You drive a boat, blind spots. In marriage, there are blind spots, right? Our family has blind spots. The quarterback, if we ever play football again, has blind spots. Today, that's what I want to talk to you about. I want to talk to you about your blind spot and my blind spot, because I'm going to tackle a subject that is one of the most important subjects we've ever gone after in the history of Fellowship Church. Definitely top five. I'm going to talk to you about your world view. Did you hear that? Your world view. Here's what's so odd about a worldview. A worldview is something that all of us have, yet few of us are really conscious of this perspective, this comprehensive, panoramic perspective from a particular standpoint. We're just kind of oblivious. I mean, I doubt seriously over morning coffee that you and your spouse and your kids were talking about worldview. We just sort of live. We live by a set of lenses. So many people wear glasses. And when I put these glasses on, it changes my perspective. There are all sorts of glasses, cool glasses. You know, the cool crowd wears glasses. Johnny Depp, back in the day, Elton John, Bono. They're reading glasses and polarized lenses. And if you wear glasses a lot, I'm sure like many of you do, sometimes you just forget you have the glasses on. Have you ever done that? I have. It's embarrassing. Where are my glasses? Where are my glasses? I have them on. And the worldview is so, so similar. This panoramic perspective of life that we have. It is who we are. There is basically one worldview out there. Only one. It is living for Jesus Christ. The reason I said that is because Jesus said, I am the way, the truth, and the life. So he's like, I'm it. There are really no other worldview options. And then he also said, you will know the truth, and the truth will set you free. Jesus is the worldview. He has the best worldview in store for your life and mine. Isn't that great? I mean, that's something to celebrate. If we could see the worldview that God wants us to walk in, we would fall flat on our face and go, wow, that's absolutely stunning. So I'm going to get you to think how you think. I want to describe to you why and how you make decisions, and also how to pinpoint maybe some inconsistencies or some blind spots, or maybe a blind spot you have in your worldview. Why are you a Christian? You ever thought about that? Well, of course, we can give some answers. But one of my answers at the top of the list would be because Christianity is a worldview on another level. Christianity has the most consistent and greatest worldview from here to eternity. We have something like 50,000 thoughts a day. That's a lot. All these thoughts, all these ideas. When we're born, you know, one of the questions we ask ourselves after we've grown a little bit is like, why am I here? Did I just emerge from a bowl of bioptic soup? Is it just a bunch of random molecules moving around? Or am I made in the image of God? Matter, because there's matter, means there's matter behind matter. You got stuff, there's stuff behind stuff. Things have a beginning, and if you have a beginning, you have a beginner. A design has a designer. God says that we're made in his image, and he revealed himself to us. God is truth. And that's what we're looking at today. There's a battle, friends, over truth. God is truth. He doesn't contain truth. It's intrinsic to who he is. He's given us his word, the Bible. The Bible is truth. The Bible rolls out universal, absolute truth. Also, God has stamped his awareness on our conscience. You're like, come on, Ed, are you serious? Yes, I am. Romans chapter 1. verse 18 and following. The wrath of God is being revealed from heaven against all godlessness and wickedness of people who suppress the what? At all of our campuses, what? Truth, yeah. By their wickedness. Since what may be known about God is plain to them, because God has made it plain to them, for since the creation of the world, God's invisible qualities, his eternal power and divine nature have been clearly seen, being understood from what has been made. The worldview, your worldview, and my worldview is everything because it affects all things. It's pretty much how you view the world and how the world views you. So God has this worldview. It's a Christ-centric biblical worldview. And most here would go, that's me, Ed. I'm on that train. I have a biblical worldview, dude. Yeah. The other worldview, and I can describe it. The Bible doesn't call it a worldview, but it's where man is at the center. It's a naturalistic, materialistic worldview. It basically says that all of a sudden, here we are. It rises and falls so often by the theory of evolution. What's so ironic about that is if you take, for example, the 20 physical laws in science and physics, if these laws are tweaked or broken, we're dead. So science itself operates by absolute truth.
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25: We live by truth. Yet our culture says truth is relative. Truth is on a sliding scale. And here's what's so sick about our woke worldview these days. If you look back 50 or 60 years ago, we pretty much kicked out universal truth from our educational system. Now we send our kids to school and they're raised on relativism. We've taken God out of history. We've taken God out of science. We've taken God out of mathematics. We've taken God out of psychology. God is the beginner. God is the source. God is the truth behind all of those subjects. But because of our selfishness, because of our pride, we put ourselves at the center of our worldview. And then we wonder, when we turn on the television, we wonder when we go online, why right is wrong and wrong is right. What's your worldview? You have any blind spots? You see, if we don't choose a worldview, if we don't aggressively say, okay, I'm standing and living and submitting myself, God, to your worldview, if we don't do that, we'll be sucked into the vortex of relativism. And sadly, too many Christians ping pong from God's worldview to man's worldview. Oh, I like this, God. I like the forgiveness and grace part, but really standing at school or actually defending the faith, I don't really dig that. No. Oh, yeah, I'm all about your unconditional love, but when it comes to same-sex marriage, I'm not going to really say anything. We shouldn't be mean or arrogant about it. We have to accept everyone. But look at our world. Look at this secular worldview, an attack on freedom of speech. An attack, it's an attack, an all-out attack on the sanctity of life. An attack on the sanctity of marriage. An attack of race. Attack, attack, attack. Christianity is solely responsible for the abolition of slavery. Christianity is solely responsible for the uniqueness of life, for the intact family, for one man and one woman in marriage. But again, we have these thoughts.

worldview. On the other side, for illustrative purposes, let's talk about the secular. If I misspell, don't worry. We have these thoughts, okay? And we run these thoughts through the grid of truth. Is it absolute or is truth relative? In a secular worldview, truth is relative. Are you feeling me? Okay. Now, emotion. In God's framework, in God's worldview, emotion is a byproduct of truth, of taking these ideas and thoughts, some 50,000 a day, through the filter. Here, emotion is foundational. We have people who are turning feelings into facts and opinions into facts. And you try to sit down and talk to people about this, deer in the headlights. They don't get it. The Bible says the enemy has blinded our eyes. And I pray that we'll open our eyes on this journey. And I pray that we'll check out the blind spot and blind spots. What if on this journey, and God's the only one who will give us the horsepower to do this stuff. What if on this journey, I exited? So you're exiting, put your blinker on and exit, you know, check your blind spot. So you see an intersection and you say to yourself, I'm not gonna stop at this intersection. That's overrated. Because I feel that intersections aren't good. I feel they limit me. I feel they judge me. I don't want to be accountable to the law. So boom, you just blow on through that intersection. It wouldn't take you very long to get injured, to kill, to maim. You get arrested because you've broken the laws if you survive those crashes. Yet that's how stupid it is. That's how stupid we can become with this whole truth thing. So, feelings now replace facts. No, it's how I feel. Well, you know what I feel like doing right now? I feel like going home and going to bed. That's what I feel like. How ludicrous would that be? Yet we're living our lives that way. Behavior. So my behavior is either to glorify God, that's why I'm here, or my behavior is to glorify self. That's the choice. So if I'm with this secular worldview, I take my 50,000 thoughts a day. Truth, well, truth is relative. Emotion, oh, that's foundational. It's how I feel. Behavior? Oh, man. It's about me. It's about me. If you don't believe me, if you don't believe we have this issue, just go on social media. It's really tragic when you take a step back and look how we just brag and brag and brag all to the glory of me. It's about me. You see, I'm my biggest problem. Are you glorifying God? Are you reflecting him in everything you do, say, touch and feel? Or is it about self? And then the result of this worldview is, in this column, it's holiness. In a secular worldview, happiness. And a lot of churches serve soft serve ice cream. A lot of churches, every message, every song, is just about being happy. It's just happiness. Everybody should be happy and peppy and bursting with love. I'm just gonna get my breakthrough, and another breakthrough, and a breakthrough, and a breakthrough, and a breakthrough, and a breakthrough. But friends, many times God will break us down before the breakthrough. That's a humanistic

0: man-centered gospel. So everything you do, say, touch, and feel should have on the glasses of the gospel. Is it pushing the gospel downfield or not? That's the issue. What's my origin? How did I get here? All right. What's the problem? We start asking ourselves these questions at surprisingly young ages, don't we? And then, how do I fix it? The origin, either God made me or I'm a product of bioptic soup. But I gotta ask, who made the gumbo? The problem I have, what do you think it is? Sin. That's my problem. Sin reintroduces personal responsibility. We don't want to have personal responsibility anymore. And what do we do in the secular worldview? Sin, are you kidding me? No, no, no. It's culture's fault. God says, my problem is sin. I'm a natural born sinner, so are you. But the secular worldview says, no, no, no, no, it's others. What are we seeing now on the news, online, all this stuff, NBA, NFL, politicians, government, lawyers, blame, blame, blame, blame, blame, blame, blame, blame, blame, blame, blame, blame, and more blame. No personal responsibility. When you accept personal responsibility for your sins and chicanery, then you'll be ready to live. It's not about others. It's not about society. It's not about my background or my family of origin. It's sin. The S word. So my biggest problem is sin. So my greatest need is, what do you think? My greatest need is, because my biggest problem is sin, what's my greatest need? Well, I'll answer it for you, no one knew. Forgiveness. That's my biggest need. What does the secular world say? What is their biggest need, the secular world? Pride. The pride of man. Everything's about man. Oh, man is great. Man is awesome. Man is the best. That's postmodernism, looking inside yourself for truth. So then, sin, forgiveness. Then you have humility, which is my response to God. But the secular, you have this thing called tolerance. I've got to humble myself before God's mighty hand. That is when the worldview comes into focus. So either do that, or I'm into, you ready for this? Here's the hip phrase, the sexy phrase. Tolerance. Tolerance. Man, that's the call. Woo, let's be tolerant. Intolerance, from a Christian worldview, is good, the correct definition, which means acceptance. We accept everyone here at Fellowship Church. We love everybody. But the new tolerance says we've got to accept people and approve of their behavior. Yeah! Woohoo! Tolerance not only says acceptance and approval, it says if we don't accept and approve someone, we'll get canceled. Come on, somebody, think with me. See, here's another issue. You weren't taught how to think in school. The educators basically are lazy. Not all. They're lazy. They teach convergent thinking. Lecture or whatever, memorize some answers, fill in the blanks, boom. That's not how to think. Convergent thinking. You're not thinking from the right perspective. You're not Google Earthing your life. You're not seeing this from God's perspective. Jesus said in Matthew chapter 7, if we build our house on him, the rock, it'll stand forever. If we build it on sand, it's gonna go. In this first session, please, I beg you, consider this information. Respond to the truth.
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2: And today we come to the end of our teaching series that we've titled Remember. This is a Bible book for us, but it didn't start that way. It started as a personal letter from one guy named the Apostle Paul to his friends in a city called Philippi, in a church that he helped start about 7 or 8 or 9 years before he writes this letter. He helps them come to faith. He helps them start a church. And then he doesn't get to see them for years and years. So he writes a letter of encouragement. And like all letters, sometimes it's general. Sometimes it's spiritual. Sometimes it's logistical. Sometimes it's personal. And we get to finish today our study of this letter that we call the book of Philippians. But before we do that, I want to show you some of the most famous letters in American history. And we could have picked dozens, but we picked three just to show you some of the most famous letters in American history before we read this final part of the letter that we call the book of Philippians. The first one I'll put on the screen for you is one of the most famous things that President Abraham Lincoln ever wrote. It was written as a personal letter to this lady. Her name is Mrs. Bixby. And he writes this letter after, as president, he is informed that Mrs. Bixby sent 5 sons to fight for the Union Army, and all 5 were killed in battle. And he writes a very personal letter praying for her and trying to honor her as a mom who's lost 5 sons. One of the most famous letters President Lincoln ever wrote. The next one. You may know these names. Albert Einstein writes a letter to Franklin Roosevelt when he was president. And do you know the occasion of this? This is when Albert Einstein and other scientists are working on the project that would come to be the atomic bomb and the nuclear weapons. And Albert Einstein writes a letter to Franklin Roosevelt saying, Mr. President, you need to know what's happening. You need to know how big and destructive and powerful this weapon is. And the third one I'll show you is very, very famous, written by Martin Luther King Jr. It's a personal letter to his fellow ministers there, but it becomes a book published called His Letter from the Birmingham Jail. This was written in 1963. It becomes part of the civil rights movement. Very, very famous letter in American history. And in all 3 occasions, written by Abraham Lincoln and Albert Einstein and now Martin Luther King Jr., there's emotion involved. But there's also information. He's giving the writer, whoever it is giving facts, is giving details, but is also talking about the significance and the meaning of these things. And so when we have walked through this letter that Paul has written to the people in Philippi, we get a sense of the same things. Sometimes it's information, sometimes it's emotion. Sometimes it's an encouragement or a reminder or a teaching. The letter begins in the very first verse, the writer named Paul and Timothy, which is called his spiritual son. It's his assistant. It says, bondservants of Christ Jesus to all the saints in Christ Jesus who are in Philippi. It's a city, including the overseers and the deacons. Grace to you and peace from God our Father and the Lord Jesus Christ. Remember the map we've showed you a lot? You see the top middle of the map, the arrows pointing to the city of Philippi. It's in the nation that we call Greece, the region of Macedonia. Paul is not there. He's in Italy, in Rome, but he's writing a letter back to the friends that he has not seen in 7 or 8 years. And he says in verse 3 of chapter 1, I thank my God in all my remembrance of you. He thinks back to the time when he was in Philippi. He met a Gentile woman, a smart business person named Lydia, who comes to faith. The Jewish rabbi follower of Jesus, Paul, leads the Gentile businesswoman Lydia to faith in Yeshua. They get thrown in prison, then there's an earthquake, and their chains are broken off, and the jailer, the guard, thinks all the prisoners are going to escape, and Paul the apostle says, hold on, don't go anywhere, we're all here, we didn't escape. And the man comes to Paul and says, what must I do to be saved? And Paul says, you don't do anything, you believe. So he remembers the good days back there in Philippi, and he's writing a letter to his friends. We've showed you this painting a lot during the series. The Apostle Paul is not in Philippi. He's in Rome under house arrest, awaiting trial before the Caesar, the Roman emperor. He's paying for his own house arrest, and he's there for years. And you see, he's chained 24 hours a day to a Roman guard. He's allowed to receive visitors. He's allowed to receive mail and send mail. Sometimes he writes the letters himself. Sometimes he has a scribe write the letters as he dictates them. So he's under house arrest while he writes these letters to his friends. And as we've walked through now 3.5 chapters in the book of Philippians, you'll recall some of the verses that we've read, some of the things that he wrote. Now, they are verses in a Bible book to us. But Paul didn't write them as verses. He didn't number them. Scholars did that later so we could identify and study it. He wrote it as a straight letter of prose. And he mentions a lot of things like chapter 1, verse 6. I am confident of this very thing, that he who began a good work in you will perfect it until the day of Christ Jesus. Chapter 1, verse 27. Conduct yourselves in a manner worthy of the gospel of Christ, so that whether I come see you or remain absent, I will hear of you that you are standing firm in one spirit, with one mind, striving together for the faith of the gospel. Chapter 2, verse 3, do nothing from selfishness or empty conceit, but with humility of mind regard one another as more important than yourselves. Chapter 2, verse 14, he said, do all things without grumbling or disputing. Chapter 3, verse 7, he says, whatever things were gained to me, whatever things were successful, whatever's on my resume, he says, those things I have counted as loss, as nothing compared to the opportunity to know Jesus, he says, for the sake of Christ. Chapter 3, verse 13, brothers, I do not regard myself as having laid hold of it yet, but one thing I do, forgetting what lies behind and reaching forward to what lies ahead, I press on toward the goal for the prize of the upward call of God in Christ Jesus. And then the man who's sitting in Rome writes a letter to the people in Philippi that's now being read by people in Texas, who says, our citizenship is in heaven, from which also we eagerly wait for a Savior, the Lord Jesus Christ. He says, wherever you happen to live, you can be a citizen of that place, but if you've given your heart to the Savior, your citizenship is in heaven. And we read last week, chapter 4, verse 6, be anxious for nothing, but in everything by prayer and supplication with thanksgiving, let your requests be made known to God. And the peace of God, which surpasses all comprehension, will guard your hearts and your minds in Christ Jesus. So if you've been with us over the last few weeks, we've walked through every single word of this book. And we come to the end of it today. Chapter 4, we'll start reading in verse 8 of Philippians. And because he's nearing the end, he says, "Finally, my brothers, whatever is true, whatever is honorable, whatever is right, whatever is pure, whatever is lovely, whatever is of good repute, if there is any excellence, and if anything worthy of praise, dwell on these things." We'll go over the list more in a moment, but you see what he's doing. He's telling his readers, his friends, this is what you should focus your mind on. And he goes through a list of things. And they all say, whatever is true, whatever is honorable, whatever is right, whatever is pure. Now, the noun in Greek here, whatever, is plural, which means what? There are multiple things that are true, multiple things that are honorable or right. Now, there's a lot of stuff that's not true or honorable or right, but there are multiple things, plural, that could qualify. And he says, use this list as your decision matrix. As you're making a decision about how to focus your brain, use this as the guide, as the measuring stick. Dwell, focus your brain on these things. So look at the list. All right, see on the left, you've got the English, in the middle, you've got the Greek, and on the right, you've got a definition. Okay, true obviously means truthful and not dishonest. Honorable, worthy of respect. Right, it conforms to God. Pure means holy or not mixed with impurity. Lovely means pleasing and agreeable. Good repute means something that's constructive. Excellence of character, praiseworthy, that is commendable. He said, dwell on these things. So think of it like this. In your budget, with your money, you make spending decisions. I'm going to spend money on this, but not this, because this is not helpful or this is not a high priority for me. It's a buying decision. It's a spending, budgetary choice you make all the time. Everybody does. I'm going to give my money to this because it's important. I'm not going to give my money to that because it's destructive or it's junk. I'm not going to do it. Well, mentally, he says, make a buying decision. Make a budgetary choice. I'm going to focus my brain power, I'm going to focus my mind on things and not focus on some things. How do you decide? What's the decision grid? This list. And again, multiple things can fit in each category. But if I start thinking about the movies that I watch and the books that I read and the places that I go and the jokes that I tell, if I start measuring those things using a grid like this, some things won't make the cut. Maybe a lot of things don't make the cut. Because if my heart has been changed by the gospel, then my mind needs to be conformed to my heart, so I need to put less junk in my mind. And that's this grid. Dwell on these things. Focus, concentrate, meditate on these things.
4: 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We'd love to have you join our church family this Sunday at First Melissa.
2: In verse 9, he says, "The things you have learned and received and heard and seen in me, practice these things, and the God of peace will be with you." Using that list of verse 8, the stuff that makes the cut versus the stuff that doesn't make the cut, if it makes the cut, do them. Practice them. See, you learn the character of godliness first, and you do the actions of godliness second. So if your coach is giving you an assignment and says, work on these things, practice these things, that's the journey that we're on as followers of Jesus. So you've taken exams when you go to high school, college, wherever your degrees are. You take exams and you make a decision all the time. When you're studying for your final exam, you say, well, this chapter I must know. This chapter, I don't think it's going to be there. These notes aren't important. This stuff I have to focus on. To be successful on this exam, I must know this. This won't help me. Well, guess what? As a follower of Jesus, there are things that I must focus on, that I must study, that I must know. Other stuff won't help me. I need to ignore that stuff. Practice the things. Do the things. Make them the routine of our lives that match up with the list of true, honorable, right, pure, lovely, good repute, excellent, and praiseworthy. He says, practice these things, and then the God of peace will be with you. Now this is Philippians 4:9. It says the God of peace will be with you. But two verses earlier, verse 7 says the peace of God. So we've got the God of peace and the peace of God. Guess what? The peace of God comes from the God of peace. Makes perfect sense. The God who is my shalom, who is my completeness, the God of peace gives me the peace of God. And if I want the peace of God, I have to find it in its source, the God of peace. And then it says, the God of peace will be with you. You're not alone. He's not going to abandon you. It's not the first time or the only time he writes this. See, 2 Corinthians 13:11, same author, different book. Finally, brothers, rejoice, be made complete, be comforted, be like-minded, live in peace, and the God of love and peace will be with you. So it starts in verse 8, the list. What makes the cut? What doesn't make the cut? What makes the cut? Whatever is true, honorable, right, pure, lovely. Focus, dwell on those things. Then practice them, do them. And the God of peace will be with you. Why? Why when I focus on things that are honorable, pure, right, lovely? Okay. Why when I focus on those things and then do those things, will the God of peace be with me? Well, it's not because he's moved toward me. It's that I've moved toward him. Because I've cut out the stuff that doesn't make the cut. Because check it in your own life. The stuff that's not pure, holy, right, true, honorable, those things that don't make the cut, those things, what do they always do? They lead me away from God. But the things that make the cut, pure, honorable, true, lovely, right, those things draw me to him. He hasn't moved. It's that I start moving toward him, and the God of peace will be with you. Verse 10 now, but I rejoiced in the Lord greatly that now at last you have revived your concern for me. Indeed, you were concerned before, but you lacked opportunity. Remember, Paul hasn't seen his friends in 7 or 8, maybe 9 years. But they've been able to send care packages or letters or messengers back and forth. And he says, I rejoice. I'm encouraged that you still care about me. And you took the chance to comfort me, to be concerned about me. Sometimes you couldn't do it. You lacked opportunity. But when you could help, you did help. Verse 11, he says, not that I speak from want, for I have learned to be content in whatever circumstances I am. He said in verse 10, thank you for caring about me. Thank you for sending me a care package. But you should know I'm content whatever my circumstances are. Autarke, see the Greek word, sufficient for oneself. Look at the last part. Independent of external circumstances. If you've been around church at all, you've heard of the Greek word agape. Agape is a Greek word for love, and it's usually translated as unconditional love, which means what? You are loved by God when you are the most holy, and you are loved by God the same amount when you are not the most holy. The cliche is that God cannot love you more than he does now, and he cannot love you less than he does now. That's unconditional love, as opposed to conditional love. You do this for me, I love you. You don't do this, I don't love you. Conditional love, agape. Well, this word contentment is unconditional faith, unconditional trust in God. I trust God when he gives me whatever I'm asking for, whatever the world calls important. And I trust God when I don't have that stuff. Unconditional faith. I've learned to be content in whatever circumstances I am. Now, this idea of contentment, it's all over your Bible. I'll show you a couple examples. Psalm 37, trust in the Lord, do good. Dwell in the land and cultivate faithfulness. Delight yourself in the Lord and he will give you the desires of your heart. Proverbs 16, better is a little with righteousness than great income with injustice. 1 Timothy 6, but godliness is actually a means of great gain when accompanied by contentment. For we have brought nothing into the world, so we cannot take anything out of it either. Now you've heard the phrase, ashes to ashes, dust to dust, which is actually not in the Bible. People think it is, but it's not. It's in a prayer book, but it's not in the Bible. But the concept is biblical. Ashes to ashes, dust to dust. We come into the world with nothing and we leave the world with nothing, physical or tangible. What matters is our heart. Hebrews 13:5, make sure that your character is free from the love of money, being content with what you have, for he himself said, I will never desert you, nor will I ever forsake you. So in verse 11, he says, I have learned to be content in whatever circumstances I am. And in verse 12, he says, I know how to get along with humble means. I also know how to live in prosperity. In any and every circumstance, I have learned the secret of being filled and going hungry, both of having abundance and suffering need. What did we just say? That my contentment is to be unconditional or non-circumstantial? The question is my devotion to God based upon what I receive from God? That would be conditional faith, conditional devotion. Here in verse 12, he says, in any and every circumstance, I've learned the secret of being filled and going hungry, of having abundance and suffering need. And you say, well, what circumstances did he go through? Okay, let's look at something he wrote in 2 Corinthians 11. This is autobiographical. Paul says, 5 times I received from the Jews 39 lashes. 3 times I was beaten with rods. 1 I was stoned. 3 I was shipwrecked. 1 and a day I have spent in the deep. I have been on frequent journeys, in dangers from rivers, dangers from robbers, dangers from my countrymen, dangers from the Gentiles, dangers in the city, dangers in the wilderness, dangers on the sea, dangers among false brothers. I have been in labor and hardship through many sleepless nights, in hunger and thirst, often without food, in cold and exposure. Now that's a list. He says, I've been through all that stuff. Yet he says, I've learned how to live in every circumstance. So if you look at this list right here on the screen, I'm going to guess that nobody in this room has been through all that stuff. Nobody. Maybe you've done 1 or 2 of these on the list, but nobody here has experienced all of that in your life. And yet Paul says, I've learned to be content because my devotion to God is not circumstantial. And you say, if you go through all that and you can have a strong faith. How is that even possible? Because the next verse, I can do all things through him who strengthens me.
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15: The body of Christ, because of this area of not being able to handle God's blessings in the area of wealth, It so freaks out that either it says, I can't have that, and so it's evil and dangerous. 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Do you understand that?
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14: 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The Christian walk is full of disciplines, the trials, the setbacks, the hard seasons that God uses to shape our faith from the inside out. And today we learn how to handle the blessings, the success, and the recognition that God may bring without letting it go to our heads. You see, when life is going well, it's easy to start believing in our own headlines. But everything we have, our money, our influence, our energy, that all belongs to the Lord. The discipline of distinction is learning to manage His blessings without forgetting who gave them. So today, Pastor Jack teaches us that recognition and fame can be a dangerous gift if we forget where it comes from. We are lost sinners saved by grace, and there's only one who deserves the glory, and that is Jesus. Now with his message called The Discipline of Distinction, here's pastor and Bible teacher Jack Hibbs.
15: Distinction is that notoriety. It is that fame. It is that thing whereby God might bless you in life, and if it changes you. And it saddens me to say this, actually, that it's too bad, I think, that far too many Christians cannot handle what God may want to give them. See, you hear one thing and think another, perhaps. I say this. I would bet that if we were able to truly be people that would say, Lord, all that I have is yours, and I'll use it to the furtherance of your kingdom, I'm wondering if God, in fact, would not give us more opportunity and responsibility to advance the kingdom of God, and on it goes. For what purpose? What is the end of it all? That you might have a gigantic bank book? Nope, then forget it. You're not hearing me right. To have some big house on the hill? Nope, that's not it. You're not hearing me at all. To be a literal conduit of what God brings into your life to send out and to use as an opportunity for others to experience Christ. That's what I'm talking about. You can either be distinguished by amassing it to yourself or by being a conduit. And there's a big difference. The Bible says in Romans 10:13, for Whoever calls on the name of the Lord shall be saved. Listen, how then shall they call upon him whom they have not believed? And how shall they believe in whom they have not heard? And how shall they hear without a preacher? Watch. And how shall they preach unless they are sent? There is the sender and there is the goer in getting the word of God out to the world, and it takes all of our wealth, a dollar or $100, it causes us to say, God, this is to your glory. In 1 John chapter 3, listen to this. In 1 John 3:17, it says, for whoever has this world's goods, you possess things, you have wealth, and sees his brother in need and shuts up his heart from him, how does the love of God abide or live in him? My little children, let us not love in word or in tongue, but in deed and in truth. That's sad and funny at the same time. Let's say you and I have the money to buy somebody lunch, and we see a brother or sister hungry, and we go, hey, what's the matter? Man, I'm hungry. Well, go get some food. I don't have any money. Dude, that's a bummer that you don't have any money. That's a real drag. Anyway, we're going to go get something to eat. I'll pray for you. Bye-bye. The Bible says the love of God does not dwell in that person or all those people. That we would see somebody in need and turn away from them? You say, well, yeah, that's terrible. You're right, man. Boy, that verse is powerful. Listen, here's my point. It takes some degree of wealth to get out from behind that area of protection and say, listen, brother, come with us. We'll buy you lunch. That's what I'm talking about tonight. Oh, I can't do that. I might be $10 less wealthy. Then your economy is completely messed up. Let me address this also right now. There's a false doctrine that is going throughout the body of Christ in America today. By the way, when you've lived long enough, this is at least the second time I've seen it happen in my lifetime. It's circulating among young people today, and it's the poverty is godliness doctrine. And you can buy books, they're best-selling Christian books right now. They're heresy. They're heresy, but it's all about not owning anything anymore. Now listen to this, it's amazing. I went through that as a new believer. There were some very, very famous Christians when I was a brand new believer, and they said, you know what? It's wrong for you to own anything. Give it all away and come to our camp or come to our center or to our commune. And I got to tell you, Lisa and I, we were just married, and we actually signed up for one of those things. That's it, we're going. And by the grace of God, the Lord intervened. And it was interesting. And it's just the same today. People are saying, give up all that you have and come and do what we're doing. Every one of those people who are saying to do that have all made millions of dollars in advance before they come up with that doctrine. All of them are loaded. Every one of them. And it's going on today. And all these people are, well, you know what? I'm not going to own anything. I'm not going to work. I'm not going to do anything. I'm just going to go and I'm going to wait on the Lord. You know what the Bible says about that? Then you're not going to eat any food. And here's the amazing thing. Oh man, you know, we're going to follow Jesus. We're going to do this and we're going to do. Listen, watch out for that. It breeds a false sense of humility. It breeds tremendous arrogance, self-righteousness. And what happens is it leaves you broke and others wealthy who've wiggled it out of your custody, out of your stewardship. On top of the matter, if everybody did that doctrine, then who's going to feed the homeless? Who's going to reach the end of the world with the gospel? Who's going to fund missionaries? Are you hearing me? It's a false doctrine, but it appeases the flesh. And many young people today are using it as an excuse to punch out of what? Are you ready for this? It's a trick of Satan. Here it is. Anybody can be poor, but we're not really poor. Because I can claim to be poor, but rely upon the government to feed me, clothe me, take care of me. You see, I'm living a lie. Oh, I'm going to follow Jesus and I'm not going to own anything. Well, first of all, that's not biblical. But let's just follow through with this. You make that declaration, you're going to follow that teaching, And then guess what happens? You wind up asking others in the body of Christ to fund your ministry. I'm not going to work. I'm going to pray. I'm going to sit on the mountaintop. Oh, by the way, can you send me $100 a month? Do you hear this? This is a big deal. And a lot of young Christians are falling for that today. No, here's the greatest thing. Anybody can receive a handout. Very few Christians can be blessed by God and manage it without it going to their heads and hearts. Think of this. The body of Christ, because of this area of not being able to handle God's blessings in the area of wealth, it so freaks out that either it says, I can't have that, and so it's evil and dangerous. That's easy. Versus, Lord, I will step up and I will take what you're giving me and I will use it for the kingdom of God. I will be a good steward over it. What I'm faithful in little, the Lord will make me faithful in more. Do you understand that? This is a big deal. Christians don't even want to think about this stuff. Personally, I believe because Christians cannot, will not refuse to be good stewards over what God has given them. This is a scourge. And I thank God for men like Dave Ramsey or Crown Financial or some of these other ministries teaching people how to be good stewards and managers over what God has given them. See, that's the difficulty. That is the discipline of distinction when it comes to what we have. Number two is this. It is the godly stewardship of recognition. You see, King Uzziah couldn't handle wealth and he couldn't handle recognition. It all went to his head eventually. Fame, the word recognition means fame, notoriety, prominence, reputation. In Matthew 4:23, the Bible says, and Jesus went about all Galilee teaching in their synagogues and preaching the gospel of the kingdom and healing all kinds of sickness and all kinds of disease among the people. Then his fame, recognition, went throughout all Syria. Jesus, what a great example. It's a strange thing, isn't it? Because we think of Jesus, obviously, of course. But it's a strange thing in our thinking as Christians that one of God's servants would experience recognition or notoriety or prominence. Seems kind of odd, but it happens. Isaiah, the prophet, y'all love him. He's great. Isaiah was a very famous man, you know. In fact, Isaiah, the prophet, came from a wealthy home. He was in King Uzziah's court. And you know Isaiah chapter 6, in the year that King Uzziah died, I saw the Lord. The great words of Isaiah. He was very famous. Abraham was famous. King David, can you think of anybody more famous than King David? He had recognition. Peter had recognition. People recognized Peter. Paul was known. The Bible tells us that the apostles became well known. In fact, they were recognized and beat up. And we know from history that George Whitefield was world famous, the great preacher of England, and he came and preached during the revolutionary period in America. Jonathan Edwards, America's great preacher, known today, still today, as the greatest mind America has ever produced, the smartest guy. Jonathan Edwards, tremendous pastor, preacher, very famous. Billy Graham, obviously very famous. Interesting thing about Billy Graham, one of the things about his ministry is that he could actually show up in a country and have access to a king or a prime minister or a president without any notification. That's very Old Testament prophet-like. But the danger of this about recognition, if we're going to exercise the discipline of distinction, we need to be careful that if we have stuff or if somebody, you know, maybe you're known in your circle. Do 5 people know you? Do 10 people know you?

0: One of the things that I do, this is between us, it's private, it's fun though. When I'm invited to speak places, they will say, well, thank you for coming and here's your honorarium. And I'll say, do you have a missions account? Yeah. So you have missionaries? Yes, we do. Give it to them. What? Give it to them. And it's funny because it's sad to hear this. No one's ever done this before. We don't know what to do. It's already, the check's already made out. What do we do? I go, look, it's not my problem. Notoriety. And it's almost like, and this coming, this, you know, this speaker, this thing, but wait, there's more. From, you know, blah, blah, blah, it's the speaker. And it's all in Christianity. And we stoke the flames of fame and notoriety. No, no, no, listen, as Christians, we need to remember, we were lost, lonely, decrepit, rotten, stinking sinners saved by the grace of God. And there's only one person that we are to recognize, and that's Jesus. If anybody deserves a parking spot labeled, you know, no parking, this is reserved for, put Jesus on there. In fact, we ought to do that, huh? We ought to have a curb. We ought to have a curb out there. Reserved parking. No, that sounds kind of weird, though. Jesus, he's not going to come in a car. We'll have to have a horse set up or something, you know, I don't know.
1: 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And now, let's get back to today's message. Once again, here's Pastor Jack.
0: But it's a very sad thing that that the God of our magnitude, the God of the Bible, the one and only God of the universe has to compete in our hearts over things. And some of those things is the recognition. Oh, my, my. Be careful. It's a dangerous day when you begin to believe what people say about you in the positive. It's always good. Charles Spurgeon said, it's always good to read your critics' mail. Why? Because it keeps your feet on the ground. In fact, he also said in one of his books, Lectures to My Students, he says, remember this, at the end of the day, preacher, with all that you've heard, that you're not as good as they say you are, and you're not as bad as they say you are. Isn't that a great word? Just keep your feet on the ground. That's a great thing. And the Bible says in Proverbs 16:18, pride goes before destruction and a haughty spirit before a fall. Recognition. But look, what if you are recognized? Now, all of it's better, you think. Now, Jack, I don't get what you're talking about. If you're not recognized, if somebody doesn't see you, I had a meeting with the ushers last Sunday, and I said, you guys need to remember something. You guys are ushers. And when you go out to dinner on Tuesday night, people are sitting at the restaurant saying, you see that guy? That guy's an usher at second service over there. And when I told that to the ushers, they went, if you're not recognized, that's easy. But if you're recognized, now you need to exercise the discipline of distinction. Because what are you going to do with it? Well, so, yes, it's his eye. What are you, crazy? It takes a discipline. And King Uzziah began to see himself as something, not remembering God had made him. He owned everything, not remembering God had given it. This is serious. Oh, the third thing's this. The discipline of distinction is the godly stewardship of influence. Influence means power. When you strip it all away, it means power, sway, control, influence. If you have influence, you have control over a situation. If you can influence, if your company, the ministry, your name, what you stand for influences others, that's scary. These things can grow and increase for the good or for the worse. Influence is like a vineyard. If you take care of it, it produces great, great fruit. If you don't, it can really hurt people. In Acts chapter 9, verse 15, remember this, Saul gets converted, soon to be called Paul, to be Paul the Apostle. And in Acts chapter 9, everyone's terrified of him. No one wants to talk to him. And the Lord speaks to

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1: Welcome to New Life Live. I'm your host, Brian Perez, and we have a very special show for you today because we've got Becky Brown here. Yay. She's the president of New Life Ministries. She's also a licensed professional clinical counselor. But Becky, we've also got a special guest. His name is Dr. Lee Warren. He's a neurosurgeon. He's a trauma survivor. He's an Iraq war veteran. Thank you for your service, sir. And an award-winning author. We'll be talking with him today about his new book. It's called The Life-Changing Art of Self-Brain Surgery. Becky, I know you're especially excited to have Dr. Lee on the show.
2: I am excited to have Dr. Lee because, Dr. Lee Warren, because I heard his story on a podcast, an interview, and obviously the life-changing art of self-brain surgery, I mean, what does that even mean? And so I know that you listeners are going to be in for a real treat today as Dr. Warren can answer your questions. But I don't want to take up this time. I want to hear from you, Dr. Warren. I'm just so excited about what you are teaching. And in this book, The Life-Changing Art of Self-Brain Surgery, how did you even come up with that?
3: Well, first of all, thank you both so much for having me on the show. I'm so grateful. I came up with this concept because, as you said, I'm a trauma survivor. So I'm not just a neurosurgeon who talks and pontificates about brain science and all that, but also a lifelong Christian and somebody who's been through a lot of stuff. And so I went to the Iraq war. I did 200 brain surgeries in a tent hospital and survived 100 mortar and rocket attacks and came home with what I now understand have been PTSD. And it took a long time to work through that and to find my feet and my faith again. And then in 2013, our 19-year-old son Mitchell was killed in a crime that was never solved. And so we basically, my wife Lisa and I and our other kids were sort of thrown into this despair and this hopelessness that I think a lot of bereaved parents or people who have gone through hard things would feel. And the difference in that trauma and the previous ones I'd been through was that I before had always kind of turned to my faith. And in this instance, I was really ungrounded from my faith for a while. And I was really angry at God and asking all those stereotypical questions that people ask when they're suffering. And I was really mad at God. And for a while, kind of.
1: Oh, did we lose audio?
3: Can you hear me?
1: Yeah, go for it. Okay, now I can.
3: Okay. That's a weird connection. Anyway, so at the time, my wife Lisa and I, she ran our practice, and I was a doctor, a neurosurgeon, and we practiced in Auburn, Alabama. And our practice was on the third floor of a building at the Auburn University campus where they did this functional brain imaging, they call it. It's a special type of MRI scan where you can not just see what somebody's brain looks like, but you can actually see what the brain is doing when they're thinking or speaking or doing whatever they're doing. And we suffered after losing Mitch for about a month, and then we had to go back to work. We had our own practice and had a bunch of employees, and we just had to go back to work. And so shortly after we went back, I was invited, Lisa and I were invited to watch some of this functional MRI research happen. And they put this woman in the scanner, and they asked her to think about the worst thing she'd ever been through. And so we saw this happen where she used her mind to think about something, and then we saw her brain react to what she was thinking about, and then we saw her vital signs change, her physiology change in response to what her brain was doing. So her blood pressure went up, and her heart rate went up, and her respiratory rate and all that stuff went up. And so we saw this sequence of
1: well,
3: mind,
1: hold on, Dr. Lee, we've got
3: to
1: take a quick break, so we'll continue our conversation when we come back. But yeah, that's very fascinating because a lot of people, I think that the mind and the brain are the same thing, that they're synonyms. But we'll talk about this more when we come back from the break here on New Life Live. 1-800-229-3000. Our special guest is Dr. Lee Warren. We'll be back.
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1: We are back on New Life Live. I'm Brian Perez here with Becky Brown and our very special guest, Dr. Lee Warren, who has written a fascinating book called The Life-Changing Art of Self-Brain Surgery. When I found out we were going to have a brain surgeon on the show, kind of like what you just said, Becky, it's like, this is going to be really interesting. They sent me the book so that I could read it ahead of time. And like you said, it's not full of these big words or anything. Very good book, got stories and everything else. In fact, Dr. Lee was in the middle of telling us a story when we had to go to break. So where were you, Dr. Lee?
3: Yeah, so we had just lost our son and we were back at work at Auburn University watching this 21st century neuroscience imaging. And then they asked this woman to think about the worst thing she'd ever felt. And we saw what happened in her mind and her brain and her body in response to that. And then they said, okay, stop thinking about that hard day and now think about the best thing you've ever felt in your life, your happiest memory. And we quickly saw her brain change in response to what she was thinking. So she thought of something different. Different areas of her brain lit up. The fear center calmed down. The frontal lobes came online. And her body relaxed. Her blood pressure and heart rate went down. And so we saw this sequence again, mind changing brain, which changed body. And my wife, Lisa, said, hey, that reminds me of Philippians 4. Mm-hmm. And I said, what do you mean? And she said, well, it says, don't be anxious, be grateful, and you'll be filled with peace. Like think about this thing and not that thing, and it'll change how you feel. And I'm not a real charismatic guy. I was kind of raised in a fundamental tradition. But I just as clear as we're talking, the Lord ministered to me in that moment. And he said, hey, Lee, when you do brain surgery, you're intentionally changing the structure of your patient's brain in order to improve their life in some way. And that's just what she did. She changed what she thought about, and it changed the structure of her brain, and it made her body behave differently. And if you're going to feel different about losing Mitch, you're going to have to change how you're thinking about it. And I've been, you know, for the past month, I've been filled with these toxic thoughts, and all I could think about was the loss and the past. And I just realized in that moment, like, it's mechanistically real surgery that we perform on ourselves when we think different thoughts. Your brain changes its structure. And so for the last 13 years, I've been pursuing that. How do we tie science and scripture together to understand what God has done to aim at our flourishing? Basically, everything that he prescribes in scripture is for our benefit. And so I've spent 13 years now putting myself back together with this and now teaching it to other people with writing and podcasting and all those things.
5: It's really amazing. The other part of this, too, is what you had presented, Brian, before the break, the difference between the mind and the brain. So I know that this is part of what you have discovered, Dr. Warren. I know you're not the first one to discover it, but the way that you teach this, explain to our listeners, what is the difference between the mind and the brain?
3: Well, thank you. And it's crucial to understand this. The first part is Christians already sort of believe this, even if we've never thought about it. And as a neurosurgeon who was a Christian, I had never thought about it, really, because we're always taught that your brain is who you are. Your brain creates what you're able to do and how smart you are and all the things you're capable of and all that stuff. But the truth is, God said that we're made in his image and that part of us is going to be alive after our body is dead. And that part is what we would call mind, soul, brain, mind, soul, spirit, heart. Those things that the Bible kind of conflates. And so what that means is that the part of you that's made in God's image that's going to live forever is not your physical brain. Because when you die and we bury your body, your brain's going to dissolve into the dust. And so if you can understand that your mind is in charge of your brain, and now this is not controversial in science either, because 21st century neuroscience has proven basically that your brain changes constantly throughout your life. It's never been stuck by your genetics or your upbringing or your physical characteristics or the traumas that you go through. Your brain is constantly changing through this thing that we call neuroplasticity, whereby the things you think about drive structural changes in your brain, which is exactly what Philippians 4 said. And it's exactly why 2 Corinthians 10:5 says to take every thought captive, because we know now that the number one driver of these neuroplastic changes in our brain, the thing that makes your brain perform, your mind perform surgery on your brain, is what you think about repeatedly. That's why you see scripture all over the place. Romans 12:2 saying, don't be conformed to the world. What's the pattern of the world? Follow your feelings, live your truth, do what makes you happy, all that stuff. But rather be transformed by the renewing of your mind. Like, change what you think about. It'll change what your brain does. It'll change what your life looks like.
5: Well, you know, it's just, well, you know, Romans 12:2 is the core verse for New Life Ministry. So we are all about that. But I just, that is such a profound concept. And I think about our listeners, our callers, people who we've helped, where we get stuck in our thinking. And it's very hard to just say, okay, we'll just stop thinking about it. I mean, you know, you've probably heard that before, right, Dr. Lee?
3: Absolutely. And the secret is just to take little small segments of your day where you intentionally bring a different kind of focus to your thought process. And this is why I think morning quiet time is so important. Like, so spend some time early in the morning when your brain's in that kind of relaxed beta state and you can direct your attention really well, and set your own agenda for your thought life for that day. Like start thinking ahead of the things you're going to encounter and the ways you're going to interact with your family and how your work day may play out, and look for places where you typically react in ways that don't help you, and start telling your brain to prepare a different response for that. And what we've learned is that your brain can't really tell the difference between something that's actively happening and something that you're just pondering and imagining. And so you can leverage that to your own benefit if you spend some time imagining a different outcome to your thought life, and then therefore your physical life, since we know that your thoughts create your physical life now. That's what Jesus said when he said, out of the man's heart, that you know, your life flows out of your heart. And so basically, if you spend some time in the morning kind of preparing your brain for how it's going to respond in different circumstances, you can begin to leverage that neuroplasticity where you're building a brain that will produce different outcomes than you're used to with your thoughts.
5: It's really amazing. And, you know, we're not talking about things that are easy to get over. The fact that you and your wife were able to work through the grief, and I know grief doesn't disappear. I know that it's something that, you know, gets incorporated into our lives, but it was the loss of your son. I mean, any parent that has lost a child, it's devastating, and it usually is the thing that will break up a marriage. And the fact that you guys were able to make a shift and experience that, talk more about that, because I know grief is a big thing that we deal with here at New Life, and grief comes in many different shapes and sizes, but that's a pretty significant shift for the two of you to be able to come through that grief. Just talk more about how you made that change.
3: Well, I think the first thing to say is, as you said, grief is a process, and it's just like wound healing. You know, as a surgeon, I can't expect to cut my patient open and have them healed the next day. Like, there's a process of how that wound is going to have to heal, and if you interrupt it or try to skip it, you're going to get an infection or something bad is going to happen, and that's how grief works. Like, it's a process of healing. So don't hear anything that we're saying today as saying you can just change what you think about and you won't be sad anymore. That's not how it works. Mm-hmm. But it's more like kind of what Jesus said in John 10:10, where he said, the thief comes to steal and kill and destroy, but I came that you might have life and have it abundantly. And he didn't say, I came to stop all that stealing and killing business and you'll just be happy. He didn't say that. He said, the thief's doing this and you can have an abundant life. And so I think the secret to grief for us is that we recognized that there were still a lot of true things in our life besides this big thing that was true of losing our son that would always be true. Mm. And as it turned out, God gave us this, what felt like a thorn at the first, but it turned out to be a great blessing. Our first granddaughter, Scarlett, was born on the day we buried our son. Mm. And wow. So our daughter, you know, our daughter was in San Antonio expecting us to be there when she had her first baby. And we were burying her brother, and she couldn't be there because she was having her child. And so as it turned out, while we were having the funeral, we were getting text messages with pictures of the baby and, you know, Katie's okay and Scarlett's okay. And so it was this little bit of light mixed in with the darkness. Mm-hmm. And it was sort of like God said, hey, don't forget, there's more than one thing that's true at the same time. Mm-hmm. Like, and that's kind of what grief does. Grief sort of focuses your gaze, and all you can see is that thing you've lost. And over time, healing expands your gaze again. You can start to see that the other things are still true. And so I think that's what happened for us, is we got that early little bit of light that allowed us to pivot then into healing and be aware that we weren't going to stop feeling sad, but we still had things to be grateful for and happy about at the same time.
5: Mm. So powerful.
1: Very powerful. Our guest today on New Life Live is Dr. Lee Warren, who's written this book called The Life-Changing Art of Brain Surgery. 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If you purchase it from New Life, we'll also throw in a free scalpel so that you can start your brain. No, I'm joking. It's not like that at all.
5: Yeah, do not. Put down the scalpel.
1: Put down the scalpel, yes. But we've often heard the phrase over the years, mind over matter. Is that kind of what your book is about? What does that mean?
3: Absolutely. So matter refers to material things like your physical brain. So if you think of your brain as an organ, like your kidneys, your lungs, your heart, the brain is the organ that allows the mind, the immaterial, not matter, but the immaterial part of you, to interact with the world around you. And so God gave you a spirit, a mind, a heart, this non-material part of you that's going to live forever. And he gave you a physical body. And so we talked earlier about Romans 12:2 that says, you know, don't be conformed to the world, but be transformed by the renewing of your mind. Romans 12:1 turns out to be about your body. It says, present your bodies as a living sacrifice to God. That's your reasonable, essential act of worship, how the Voice translation translates it. So if you think about Romans 12:1 is about your brain, your physical body, including your brain. Romans 12:2 is about not conforming, but being transformed by the renewing of your mind. So the mind helps you transform your body and worship God with your body. And so mind and brain are right there. God told us all along, they're not the same thing. And then the punchline to Romans 12:2 is the reason he wants to transform you by the renewing of your mind is so that you can test and approve what God's good, pleasing, and perfect will for your life is. And so if you start to understand what God wants for you, that's how you can sort of grab on to the abundance that Jesus said he came here to give you. Mm. And so in the midst of all that stealing and killing and destroying business, you figure out what God wants for your life. And then he's designed you actually with all these processes to enable your brain to go and get it.
5: It's really astonishing because I know we have talked about changing your mind or mind over matter, but the process itself is what we all need help with, right? It's what you had mentioned before about, you know, taking that first part of your day and setting, you know, setting the purpose and thinking on these things, right? It's really amazing. I think what's also interesting too is how it's not just something that you have learned and you're telling other people to do. It's something that has impacted your own life. And I can't say that enough. I know we have so many people who struggle where depression is concerned. And, you know, depression is a brain and a mind disorder. It's both things. So have you helped people with that self brain surgery where depression is concerned?
3: Absolutely. And it's important to note as we're talking about these things that obviously there's a lot of things that can cause depression, and major depression can be a physical disorder. Mm-hmm. And so if you're struggling with mood disorders or any of these things, make sure you check with your doctor, make sure it's not your thyroid, make sure it's not something physical that you're with your body that you need to deal with, because there are things that can cause you to have a depressed mood that can be medical and need to be addressed with your doctor. So don't hear anything we're saying as a substitute for the advice of your doctor. But that being said, the vast majority of the times when we have a depressed mood or we feel depressed, it's not the same as having a major depressive disorder. And so what we've learned is there are many, many ways to get your brain to feel better by generating a better neurochemical environment. And one of the most powerful ones of those is to leverage that thing we talked about earlier, where your brain doesn't know the difference between what's really happening and what you're just imagining. And so we have this dopamine reward system, which, you know, a lot of times with depression or depressed mood, one of the issues is the dopamine and serotonin levels in your brain. Well, we know now that just thinking about taking a different set of actions or having a different outcome with your life can boost the dopamine levels in your brain, give you some reward. And so if you start to just control, again, leverage your thought life to think about yourself in a place where you're not as depressed as you are now. Hmm. What kinds of things do people who aren't depressed do? Well, they exercise more, they move more, they change their diet, they engage with other people more. So you start seeing yourself in those situations. You get a little bit of change in your brain chemistry, you start feeling better.
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5: Self-brain surgery.
1: Yes, that's right, because it's not brain surgery on someone else that you're doing.
5: That's right.
1: You're doing it on yourself, which sometimes people will call to New Life Live, and they'll say, how do I change my husband? And it's like, well, sometimes it's about changing your perspective first. Mm. 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
5: We know that so many women are affected by betrayal, and yet they suffer in silence. 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
1: 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I'm Brian Perez here with Becky Brown, the president of New Life Ministry. 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But Becky, you and Alice are going to be hosting.
5: Yes,
1: this one, right?
5: And like I had mentioned earlier in this conversation, is that grief is such a universal experience. We all experience it individually. We all experience it in a different way. But even as Dr. Lee's talking about he and his wife's recovery and journey of grief, it really is powerful, just how we do have the ability to overcome. And, you know, it is part of our faith journey. I love that you're integrating scripture into your work, Dr. Lee. And I think about, the people that we talk to that are facing chronic pain or old emotional wounds, they feel stuck and helpless, like they can't think any different. So can self-brain surgery help them reduce the suffering and develop more resilience?
3: Absolutely. I would say that the one thing that we've been kind of lied to about with our society goes back to this idea that our brains create who we are, what we're capable of, and that trauma or our upbringing or adverse circumstances can harm our brains in a way that changes who we are. And people begin to absorb these things as what they identify with as their identity. So I am depressed. I am anxious. I am betrayed. I am broken or whatever. I am bereaved. Mm-hmm. And so we begin to believe that that defines who we are.
5: Right.
3: But the truth is scripture and now neuroscience have said, if you look at Isaiah 48:10, God says, I will refine you in the furnace of suffering. Mm. And then you look at Romans chapter 5, 3 through 5, where it says suffering produces endurance, and endurance produces character, and character produces hope. Mm-hmm. And then we pivot to neuroscience, and we know now, like, there's a part of your brain called the anterior mid-cingulate cortex. It's kind of right in the middle. And it turns out to be the part of the brain that gets stuck in people with complex grief that lasts a long time. These people that get stuck in yearning and can't move into a different emotional state. Mm. Turns out that imaging studies show that the anterior mid cingulate is sort of unable to shift them into a different emotional state. But there's been some new research that shows that it's the same area of the brain that's involved in willpower and resilience and grit. And so you can leverage that by saying, if you have something that feels like you can't do it or don't want to do it, like when you're grieving, I didn't want to get out of bed. Mm. And I had shingles, and I broke all my molars from grinding my teeth. I developed shingles shortly after my son died. My hair turned gray. Like, my body was breaking down, and I did not want to get out of bed. But what I figured out is if I made myself get out of bed and just move around the house, I would feel a little bit better. Mm-hmm. And what we know now is that the anterior mid-cingulate, when you make yourself do something hard that you don't want to do, it gets this message that says, hey, this person is telling me that even if I don't feel like it, I need to be able to enable them to move or to change their emotional state. And so then it puts down some new neurons and new connections. That's neuroplasticity again. Mm-hmm. And it makes it easier to move or do something hard across the board, even if it's a different thing. Mm. And so basically your brain starts lowering the inertia for you to take new actions because you make it take an action when you don't feel like it.
5: It's so
3: and
5: powerful.
3: So this feeling of being, it is. And you can image it now. So it's not something you're thinking. It's something that's actually happening structurally in your brain. It's surgery, just like we do in the operating room. And so then you go back to that verse in Romans that says, hey, suffering produces endurance. And you see that your brain says, okay, if you're suffering and you get stuck and you make yourself do something hard, then your brain gets a little bit more durable and more resilient. And then what happens then is we say, well, guess what? I guess I'm the kind of person who can do something hard when I don't feel like it. That changes my character.
5: Right.
3: Starts giving me confidence, because then smart people, all of us have realized this isn't the last hard thing I'm going to go through,
5: right?
3: Like, something else hard is coming. And so then they develop hope. It says, hey, the next time it gets hard, I know my brain's going to support me in getting through that hard thing. And so it turns out that the Bible has written us a promise that neuroscience is now able to demonstrate the mechanics of how it works. So that's how you move forward. You trust that you're designed to get better in the face of adversity, to be refined by the suffering. And all of us have this choice, right? Am I going to be defined by this? Mm-hmm. Am I going to be refined by it?
5: I love that because that is the hope that, and you just said it, we will face hard things, and then guess what? We'll get over those hard things, and then there'll be other hard things. That's why, you know, heaven is going to be glorious, because we won't have those difficult things anymore. But I also love the idea that, you know, and it's something one of our speakers, Laura Manja McDonald, says all the time, we've survived everything that we've experienced up to this point. Mm-hmm. And so our quality of life will be determined by the way that we think about the things that we've overcome, and the faithfulness of God in the middle of all of that. It's really profound. We're not created for just going to be comfortable the rest of our life and it's all going to go our way.
1: I think that's a lot of times what Christians believe. If God loved us, why would he be putting us through this? Our life should be more easy, more comfortable, and why does God put us through hard things?
5: Right.
1: We get those calls all the time. Our guest is Dr. Lee Warren. It's time for us to take another break here on New Life Live, but we'll be right back in just a little bit. Pick up his book in the newlife.com store. It is called The Life-Changing Art of...
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13: March 4th, 1865. The Civil War was nearing its end. The nation was exhausted, divided, and grieving. On that day, President Abraham Lincoln delivered his second inaugural address, just 700 words spoken in about 7 minutes. 41 days later, Lincoln would be assassinated. Yet the words he spoke that day still echo through history. In that brief address, Lincoln referenced God 14 times, spoke of prayer, and quoted scripture repeatedly. He reminded Americans that both sides of the conflict shared a common faith, saying both read the same Bible and pray to the same God, and each invokes his aid against the other. Lincoln understood that political division alone could not explain the nation's crisis. More than 160 years later, America still wrestles with division, truth, and our dependence on God. The question is whether we'll remember the wisdom Lincoln left behind.
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1: We are speaking with Dr. Lee Warren on today's episode of New Life Live. He's written a book titled The Life-Changing Art of Self-Brain Surgery. And one of the things that inspired Dr. Lee to write this book is the story of Dr. Leonid Rogozov.
5: Mm-hmm.
1: He was part of an Antarctic expedition, and he had to perform some self-surgery, and it's just amazing to read that in the book, Dr. Lee. So tell us the story of Dr. Leonid.
3: Yeah, so Leonid Rogozov was a young Soviet general surgeon who in 1961 was deployed to the Antarctic with a research team to explore the South Pole. And somebody smart realized as they were preparing this team to go down there that they were going to be there, the winter was going to come, the ocean was going to freeze, and there'd be no way to rescue them if something happened until the springtime, so they should send a doctor with them. So Rogozov was the doctor that went with the team. What nobody thought about, though, was what if the doctor gets sick? And so shortly after they got there, Rogozov starts running a fever and developed a, you know, abdominal pain and just started getting really sick. And he kept a diary that his family has. You can read it online now. It's really interesting. And he said, you know, I've got a fever, my white blood cell count is up, and my abdomen hurts. I must have appendicitis. And well, then he was in trouble, because if you have appendicitis and you don't have surgery, you usually die, especially in 1961, before we had powerful antibiotics and all that. And so Rogozov began in his diary to really despair. And he went down all these rabbit holes of worst case scenario. I'm never going to see my family again. I'll never reach, you know, return home again. And woe is me kind of stuff. And he was thinking thoughts that were true. Like he was the only one there that knew how to take out an appendix, and there was nobody to come and save him. So he really was in trouble. But then something remarkable happened, because he decided to engage in what you psychologists call metacognition. Like instead of just feeling his feelings and thinking his thoughts, he decided to think about his thoughts and feelings and his situation from a different perspective. And he said, wait a minute, people who have appendicitis need to have surgery, and I'm a surgeon. Mm-hmm. And people who have their appendix inflamed need to have it out, and I know how to perform an appendectomy. So he thought about the problem from a different perspective, and he trained a mechanic to pass him instruments and to slap him in case he passed out from the pain. And he trained another guy to hold a mirror up for him. And Leonid Rogozov removed his own appendix and saved his own life.
5: Oh, my God.
3: I tell that story. It's remarkable, right? Mm-hmm. I tell that story in the book because the only reason he could do that was not primarily because he was a surgeon, but it was because he was willing to examine his circumstances and his thoughts and his feelings from a different perspective instead of just experiencing them. Mm. Most people never stop for a second to interrogate the content of their thought or emotional life. Mm-hmm. In the 21st century with neuroimaging, we know now that something like 80% of the automatic thoughts and feelings that we have in our day-to-day life is 6,000 to 80,000 thoughts a day that pop into our head. And something like 20% to 80% of them are skewed towards negativity or just falsely, they're flatly false. Mm. And so that means that if you react as if everything you think or feel is true, then about 80% of the time you're going to be off base in one way or another. Mm. And this is why we so often have to apologize for things. You know, we read a text message and it makes us mad, so we reply angrily, and then the person writes back and says, wait, that's not what I said at all. I didn't mean that. And you read it again and you missed a word, or you didn't give them the benefit of the doubt, and now you're repairing a relationship because you reacted emotionally to something that was never true. Mm. And so Rogozov was able to sort of shift out of that thought and feeling loop that most of us are trapped in and change his perspective. And that's what allowed him to save his life. He recognized that the help he needed had to come from within.
5: Wow.
3: And I talk about this all the time, like self-surgery, self-brain surgery. It is self-help because you've got to do it. You've got to operate this system. But it's not self-reliance.
5: Right.
3: Because God gave us the brain that he designed for us with this ability to heal. He gave us the mind with the ability to control the brain and therefore the body. And he says in Philippians 2:13, he works in us to will and to act in accordance with his good pleasure. So he puts the drive to do these good things in us, and we just have to be obedient. But he will not pick up the scalpel, Brian, for you, even if you send it to him. You have to operate it yourself. And so it's self-help, but not self-reliance.
1: That is so good. And I think we talked about this earlier, how when people say, I'm depressed, I'm grieving, a lot of people have almost an automatic negativity about them. Like you ask them, oh, how are you doing today? And they immediately tell you about something awful that is going on in their life. Now, we're not trying to minimize that they're going through something awful, but it's just how there's just that constant, just always negative. So you describe in your book about a thought biopsy. Tell us what that would mean in this regard.
3: Yeah, so if you came into my office and you said, hey, doc, I've been having headaches. Well, if the first thing I said was, well, let's just go to the operating room and I'll take your head open and look around and see what's going on in there. And you'd say, hang on a second, right? That's crazy. That's malpractice. Like, don't you need to do a scan or get some information or, you know, do some decision making before you go drilling into my skull? And you'd be right. But most of us just have a thought or a feeling and we react to it as if it's true. And since we know that so many of those things are not in fact true, then we need to develop a process by which we take a few seconds to investigate the content of our thoughts and feelings and be curious about them. Ask some questions. Be a little cynical about them. That's what 2 Corinthians 10:5 is all about. Like, we take every thought captive and make it our slave. Like, we are not going to let our automatic thoughts and feelings make us make decisions that are so often incorrect. And so if you feel stuck, most of the time it's because you're reacting to everything you think and feel as if it's true. Mm-hmm. There's some other interesting research that says that about 90% of the thoughts that we have from day to day are the same thoughts that we had the day before. And so that means most of us are spending our time thinking about the same set of things, you know, our mortgage, our marriage, our family, our future, our job, whatever. We should think about the same stuff from the same perspective over and over and over. And since earlier I told you that the primary thing that drives this neuroplastic renewing of our brain every day, that the way that your brain reorganizes itself all the time, the primary thing that drives that is what you're thinking about. So since most of us think about the same stuff from the same perspective over and over, then what we're doing is just building our brain more robustly to function as it has been functioning. Mm. And that's why we all start feeling like this is just who I am. It's not because your brain is stuck that way. It's because you keep telling it to rewire itself in the same way every day. Mm. So if you can then learn first to investigate your thoughts and then think differently and give your brain some different targets for neuroplasticity, you'll begin to build a different brain that's not so reactive, that's not so automatically negative, that's not so anxious all the time. You begin to build a brain that supports you in this seeking abundance that God asked you to have, that said he came here to give you.
5: It's really amazing. I know the term metacognition has kind of come into, you know, in our work as well as in your work. And that's what you're talking about is, are you even aware, you know, listeners, are you even thinking about what you're thinking about? What is that internal drive that's inside of you? What are you, you know, what do you spend your time thinking about? And I think so many times we're so unaware of what we're thinking or even feeling. We just are in a state of reaction. And you also mentioned, Dr. Lee, about how in this culture, in our culture, current contemporary culture, we're all about how we feel. Yet we're not even relating to the truth of those feelings. You know, we're so dependent on everything being perfect that when it's not, which it's rarely ever perfect, it dysregulates us and we can't function. But I think there's hope, right? If we can think about what we're thinking about.
3: Absolutely, there's hope. And most of us have it exactly backwards. We think that we feel the way we feel because the reality is a certain way. But the truth is, reality is largely based on how you tell your brain to perceive it.
5: Right.
3: Like most of what we experience is this filtering mechanism that we have in our brainstem called the reticular activating system. Reticular activating system literally listens for your mental instruction as to what it's supposed to pay attention to and filter for, and then it begins to filter everything else out. And this is why you have had days where you overslept your alarm or you woke up in a bad mood and you said, the first thing you said was, this is going to be a terrible day. Mm-hmm. And all of a sudden, everything you see shows you proof that you're having a terrible day. Mm-hmm. And you'll walk past your little girl who drew you a picture on your way out the door. You don't even notice because you're too busy. You yell at your wife and she's trying to, you know, hand you breakfast. Or you fuss at your husband because he's, you know, not as handsome as he should be or something. You're just building a world that's set right, that's showing you evidence you're going to have a lousy day. Mm-hmm. And then you miss the sunrise and the beautiful cloud, the cloud outside and the flowers growing and the opportunity. You get yourself so worked up that you run a red light and get a ticket and then you're late to work and you miss a meeting in which your boss was going to give you a promotion. You didn't get there because all these things happened that you built a brain that made you see that evidence that it was going to be a bad day, and you didn't have to be that way because all those other things were still true.
5: And I think about the verse that says, this is the day that the Lord has made. Yes. I will rejoice and be glad in it.
1: Yes. We're speaking with Dr. Lee Warren, author of the book, The Life-Changing Art of Self-Brain Surgery. 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I was kidding earlier about the scalpel. You do not get a free scalpel. You do not need a scalpel. It's not that kind of surgery, but it is a very good book. You're going to like it. Got lots.
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2: 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Find new life.

0: you elaborate on Alzheimer's and any possibility for prevention for it?
1: Yeah, thanks, Calvin. So Alzheimer's is a structural brain disease. We know it actually causes changes in the areas of your brain related to memory and focus. And so I can't tell you that everything about Alzheimer's can be corrected with different types of thinking like we're talking about. However, there's really good research that shows that cognitive approaches can make a difference in all of the structural dementias. And so that what that means is your mind still has controlling influence over your brain, even as your physical brain health declines. There's been tremendous improvement in many types of dementias with cognitive therapeutic approaches, like cognitive behavioral therapy, for example. So I think if you leverage the power of neuroplasticity, there clearly is benefit in even structural significant dementias like Alzheimer's.
2: Calvin, does this help you?
0: Yes, it does. One of the follow-up questions, do methods like transcendental meditation provide any help or prevention of Alzheimer's?
1: Yeah, I think so. So meditation, and I think especially in the Christian context, if you think of meditation not in the Eastern context of just trying to empty your mind and hear nothing, but in the Christian context of trying to focus your mind to hear God's voice, I think there's clearly some benefit, and brain scans have shown that you activate the right hemisphere of your brain very powerfully when you're doing meditative-type prayer. And the right hemisphere is involved in activating all kinds of different cognitive areas that can give you a bigger picture and a bigger story rather than kind of focusing you on the one thing that's happening in your life. And so I think there's good evidence that these meditative practices can be beneficial.
3: I think Christians hear the word meditation sometimes and they freak out because their first thought is, oh, you're telling me to practice some Eastern thing or whatever. No, meditate on God's word. That's what it's about.
4: Well, and I think you talk about that too, don't you, Dr. Lee? And the fact that we do get afraid, but yet we are meditating on things all the time. We're not paying attention to what we're meditating on. We may be meditating on, I can't believe that everything doesn't work out for me. And that's our meditation. And we don't disrupt it. And I think, when you talk about structural processes in the brain, like Alzheimer's, or maybe even if somebody's had a stroke, those structural changes are impacted, though. That's what you're saying, right? It's not that it doesn't fix it, but they are impacted by your thought process.
1: That's right. There's a guy named Norman Doidge, who's a doctor who's studied neuroplasticity extensively. He's not a Christian, but he's written a book called The Brain That Changes Itself and another book called The Brain's Way of Healing. And just tremendous, amazing things that have happened in Parkinson's, dementias, stroke recovery, even visual loss, that have shown that neuroplasticity can be applied to make the brain actually work better in areas even where it has lost function. So stroke patients that have learned to walk again, for example, and people that have been cortically blind learning to see again. Like there's tremendous power in leveraging neuroplasticity. And since we know that that's actually how God designed our brains to respond to our mind, to give us the opportunity to kind of seize on to some of his prescriptions for our flourishing, then that means that you shouldn't ever think that something is beyond your ability to improve it or heal it potentially.
4: Well, and you know what I think about? We meditate on social media scrolling. Am I right about that?
1: Yeah.
4: And what does that do to our brain?
1: Absolutely. That's right. So if you think about it, rumination and meditation are really just two sides of the same coin. They're directed in different places. So rumination is directed towards the worst case scenario, the harmful outcome, the way that you're hosed, the way nothing's going to work out. Meditation is directed on how can God help me leverage his design for my brain and my body to improve my life, as he said he came here to allow me to do.
4: Mm-hmm. So powerful.
2: Yeah.
4: I just hope that our listeners are understanding how much power we have in the way that we think to really change our relationships, change our everyday experience. And I know that this is at the heart of your work, Dr. Lee.
1: That's right. Yeah, so I think we've been sold sort of a lie, and I think it's exactly how the enemy would work, right? Because there is spiritual warfare in this. If there's a process that God gave you to improve your life and the enemy can convince you that it won't work for you, then that's a win for the enemy. Mm-hmm. And almost every time I'm talking,

0: talking about our ability to improve our lives with our thoughts, somebody writes in or emails me and says, or comes up after a speech and says, hey, wait a minute, but you don't know about my anxiety, or you don't know about my trauma, or you don't know about my ADHD or my neurodivergence, or you don't know. And I'll say, you're right, I don't know about your particular experience, but I do know how God designed your brain. Mm-hmm. And so the truth is, the Bible says very clearly, like 2 Timothy, I think it's 1:7. No, 1 Peter 1:3. Check me on that. Mm-hmm. He says, his divine power has given us everything we need for life and godliness, everything we need. It doesn't say he gave some of us part of what we need. Mm-hmm. It says he gave you everything you need. And in Corinthians, it says he's given us the mind of Christ. Mm-hmm. And so we know we have access to how Christ would think about your situation, and that changing your thinking changes how your brain works. Mm. So the question is, do you want to keep thinking the thoughts that have gotten you to the place where you are now, or do you want to let Christ and the Holy Spirit sort of help you change your thinking to potentially get yourself into a better place? Mm. So that's the whole game.
1: I love it.
2: We've only got about a minute left, Dr. Lee. Thank you so much for being on the show today. And I love the fact that we have a neuroscientist, a neurosurgeon on the show today, because sometimes people look at Christians and faith and they say, well, they can't be compatible. But could you tell us how they are and what your studies have shown about the compatibility of science and faith?
0: Again, it's a total fallacy. It's a media and, I think, enemy generated lie that science and faith are in opposition to one another. Western science was founded by Christians, Galileo, Brahe, all those guys, Copernicus, with the intention of showing what God had done so that people could be in awe of him and worship him and understand him more clearly. So science has always been about revealing what's true. Scripture's always been about what's true, and science has always been about kind of becoming less wrong over time. So if you think about it, they're aiming in the same direction, but scripture never has to change and science constantly does. So they're not in opposition. Science is the process of understanding over time more and more of what God has done.
1: I love it. I love it. Yeah. We're so glad that you were here today.
2: Yes. The book, again, is called The Life-Changing Art of Self-Brain Surgery. You can pick it up in the newlife.com store. And while you're there on newlife.com, perhaps you can make a donation towards what we do here at New Life. We've been doing this for almost 40 years now. Becky, why should people donate to New Life?
1: Because as you hear the callers that call in, people are struggling. And New Life has been helping people with godly Christian counseling for decades, and we want to continue to get the word out, so to speak, the word with a capital W, that God is making a difference. And we do have resources that people can connect with, counselors all across the country, groups all across the world. We are investing into the transformation of lives. That's the core of what we do here at New Life. So when you give, you're doing that. And I want to say thank you in advance.
2: Yep. You could do that at newlife.com and also get a copy of Dr. Lee Warren's book. 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
10: I was taking shot after shot, got in the car, and just started driving. Saw those red and blue lights, and I knew I was going to jail. I've had to spend a couple grand for a lawyer. I wasn't able to find a decent job for 4 years from one DWI. I could have got on the road and killed somebody. You can always think of a better option. Just don't drink and drive. It's not worth it.
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15: The enemy was wanting to sow division between me and the most important people in my life. So I had to be aware that just because I had a dream about such and such a person, it doesn't mean that the dream that I had about that person was from the Lord.

0: Many of us have dreams that feel vivid, personal, and even spiritual, but how do we know whether a dream is from the Lord or our own mind, or maybe something that the enemy is trying to use against us? Hello and welcome to Discovering the Jewish Jesus. I'm your host, Dustin Roberts, and today Rabbi Schneider, he's going to help us understand dreams, visions, and the importance of discernment in every believer's life. So let's get started. Here's Rabbi with today's message. He'll open with prayer.
1: Father, we ask you to come and just speak to us by your Spirit. Draw us to yourself. One of the most important things that we can consider as we're walking with God is that God is speaking to his people every day. We don't have to wait to go to heaven to hear from God. God is always speaking. That's why the Holy Spirit came in Acts chapter 2. He came as a tongue of fire. Why, when the Holy Spirit came, did he manifest himself as a tongue? What's a tongue? A tongue, beloved ones, is a speaking oracle. When Father sent us the Spirit and manifested him as a tongue of fire, what Father was saying to us was, now that Jesus has died for you, there's no longer any barrier between us, and I am speaking to you now by my Spirit in love. So we have to have ears to hear. This is why Yeshua said in the book of Revelation, he that has ears to hear, let him hear. God speaks to his people. He speaks by divine intuition, by simply being sensitive to the Holy Spirit within us. We can feel it. It's intuitive. He speaks to us, of course, by the Word of God, as the Spirit of God places weight on the Word and manifests it or imparts it into our soul. He can speak to us through other people. He can speak to us through nature. But beloved, the Lord speaks to us powerfully also through prophecy, dreams, and visions. Now, last time I talked about prophecy and visions. I don't want to go over that today because the primary focus of this series is on dreams. But I would encourage you, go back and get the first episode because I explain what prophecy is in its most basic form and show you how everybody that's born again prophesies, whether they know it or not. And then I also talked last time about visions. Peter said that when the Spirit of God was poured out in Acts chapter 2, the result is that God's people whom the Spirit is poured out on is that they will experience prophecy, dreams, and visions. He was quoting from Joel. Joel said in Joel chapter 2 that when the Spirit is poured out, God's people will prophesy, they'll have dreams, and they'll see in the Spirit. They'll have visions. Then Peter quoted Joel chapter 2 in Acts 2 when the Spirit was poured out. So Peter said, the time is here. The Spirit's been poured out. God is now speaking to his people. He's come as a tongue of fire, and we'll experience him now because he is speaking to us through prophecy, dreams, and visions. So please, I urge you, go back. You can go on YouTube. Watch last week's episode. I'm continuing on now, beloved ones, to focus specifically on dreams. I'm not talking about having a dream of what you want to accomplish in your life. I'm talking about God speaking to us when we're sleeping at night. Do you know when you do a survey through Scripture, you will find that one of the most common ways from the very beginning of the Bible all the way through the New Testament, the Brit Hadashah, is that the Lord speaks to his people through their dreams at night. One of the most common ways in Scripture that God speaks. If he did it then, is he still not doing it today? Of course he's doing it today because God is the same yesterday, today, and forever. In fact, we should even expect him to be speaking more to us today through our dreams because it's one of the giftings that we receive when we receive the Holy Spirit, again, according to Acts chapter 2. So what do we mean when we speak about having dreams at night? To have a dream at night from the Lord is when God comes to us in our sleep and he communicates to us through circumstances, through relationships, through other imagery. He communicates to us his will for our lives. Dreams can warn us. Dreams can encourage us. Dreams can talk to us about the future. We're going to go through the various different types of dreams that we see illustrated in Scripture. Then I'm going to give some personal illustrations of how I have had dreams in these different areas, just to encourage you that you also can hear from God through your dreams at night. Now, the Hebrew word for dream is chalom, chalom. And again, it's one of the most common ways we find from the very beginning that the Lord has communicated to His people. They're sometimes called visions of the night. A dream is sometimes called in Scripture a vision of the night. Let me give you an example of that from the book of Acts, chapter 16, verse 9. A vision appeared to Paul in the night. Notice, a vision appeared to Paul in the night. And then we see in Acts 18, 9, and the Lord said to Paul in the night by a vision. So visions, generally, when we see the word someone had a vision, when we see the word vision standing by itself, it's God communicating to someone while they're awake. But a vision of the night is a dream. It's when God comes to somebody in their sleep, presents Himself to them through different imagery in order to communicate to them. I remember years ago while I was pastoring, just to give you an example of how this operates, I went to sleep one night, and in my sleep, I had a dream. And in the dream, there was some people, they were in a circle, and they had a ball, and they were throwing the ball to each other. In other words, I had the ball in the dream, and I threw it to this person. Someone else had the ball in the dream. They threw it to this person somewhere else in the circle. So in the dream, I see these people in a circle playing this ball game. Then I go up, I come into the circle, and as soon as I come into the circle, bam, immediately in the dream, the ball came to me. But I didn't know what game they were playing. I didn't understand what the end game of the game was, and I didn't understand what the rules were. So when I entered into the circle in the dream and immediately the ball came to me, I didn't know what to do with the ball. So I looked at the person on the left and said, well, what am I supposed to do? I don't know how to play this game. They wouldn't say anything to me. Then I looked to the person to the right of me. Well, I don't understand what I'm supposed to do with the ball. I've got the ball, but I don't know what to do with it. They wouldn't tell me. I got so frustrated that I put the ball down in the dream, walked out of the circle, and then the dream changed to the next scene. And in the next scene, I'm in a mall, like a shopping mall. I'm still completely self-absorbed and frustrated in my mind, in the dream, about what happened to me in this game where I didn't know how to play it and no one would tell me. I'm walking down the mall, self-absorbed and frustrated about the whole thing. And as I'm walking down the mall, I see somebody that I know. So I go up to this person that I knew, and I said in my frustration, I just was in this situation where they were playing this game, and I explained to them what had just happened to me. And the person said to me, if you would have felt what was going on with the rest of the people in the circle, you would have known what to do with the ball. So he was revealing to me, you would have known what to do with the ball when you entered the circle and the ball came to you, if you would have been aware to feel what was going on with the rest of the people in the circle with you. And if you were aware of what was going on with the rest of the people in the circle with you, you would have known who to throw the ball to and when. And all of a sudden I woke up. And it really disturbed me in the sense I knew that the Lord had spoken to me, but I didn't understand it. Well, as I continued to pray about it, Lord, I believe that was you that spoke to me. What does that mean? What did it mean? Then slowly the Holy Spirit began to intuitively cause me to understand the dream. And what He said to me was this, I intuitively knew. He said, I was showing you how I want you to conduct the services where you're pastoring. I don't want you to go in and have such a rigid format of the way the service is going to go that you don't leave room for me to speak to you. Rather than being so rigid in the way you're orchestrating the service, the Holy Spirit was saying to me, I want you to feel what's going on with everybody in the sanctuary. I want you to feel, He was saying to me, what I'm doing with the people, and then you'll know what to do with the ball. You'll know how to lead the services better. You'll be more in tune with what I'm doing in the present moment rather than missing what I'm doing in the present moment because you're so formatted on having this agenda that you do this and then you do this and this lasts this long and this lasts this long. It really changed the way I ministered. It completely changed the way that I ministered. God speaks to us through, beloved, our dreams.
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1: Not all dreams are from God. I've said this on Discovering the Jewish Jesus many times. When I first began to experience the supernatural in my life, whether it be dreams or some other type of supernatural phenomenon that I began to walk into over 30 years ago. I've known the Lord for 40 years, but about 30 years ago, I really started entering into a deeper experience with the supernatural presence of God in my life. What I had to learn was not everything that's supernatural is from the Lord. In other words, the mistake that I made early on was because I knew I was experiencing God supernaturally, I made the mistake of thinking that everything that was supernatural that was going on in my life was the Lord. And because of that, I fell on my face. The Lord had to train me, discern me, help me to have discernment. And so the same is true, beloved ones, when it speaks of dreams. The enemy also speaks in dreams. His agenda is to try to divide us from people. I've had dreams about the most important people in my life, and in the dream, they're betraying me. There's suspicion that would arise because of the dream I had about the person. I realize that the enemy was wanting to sow division between me and the most important people in my life. So I had to be aware that just because I had a dream about such and such a person, it doesn't mean that the dream that I had about that person was from the Lord. And so I'm simply making the point that we're going to be studying dreams and how God speaks to us in our dreams, but I want you to be careful and understand that not every dream is from the Lord, and we need discernment, and we need to be trained by the Holy Spirit so that we can understand which dreams are from the Spirit of God and which dreams are not. And the more experience we get and the more mature we become, the better we're able to discern which dreams are from the Lord, which dreams are from Hashem, which is just a Hebrew way of referring to God, which dreams are from the Lord, which dreams are from the devil that cause fear, anxiety, division, suspicion, accusation, etc., which dreams are from the enemy, and which dreams, beloved one, are just from the natural. In other words, our mind is faced with all types of stimulation in life, and the mind continues to process these experiences, and a lot of the dreams that we have at night are just the mind still processing things that we experience simply as a result of being human beings. I would say in my own life that most of the dreams that I have are just simply my natural mind processing. Some of the dreams are from the enemy. The smallest portion perhaps are from the Lord, and yet I dream dreams from the Lord quite often, and I'm going to share with you how you can hear God speaking in the night to you, how to capture what He's saying, and how to alter your walk with Him and align your steps so that you're living in tune with what He's speaking to you. Let me read you a scripture from the book of Job, Job chapter 33, verse 14 through 18. This is from Elihu. Elihu is speaking here in the book of Job. Elihu was the one counselor of Job's that was not rebuked. Listen what Elihu said in Job chapter 33, verse 14 through 18. Indeed, God speaks once or twice, yet no one notices it. in a dream. So what is he saying? God is speaking once, twice, but people aren't noticing. God's speaking to us in our dreams, but because we're not paying attention to our dreams, because we're not trying to capture the dreams, because we don't even have an awareness that God speaks to us in dreams, we don't notice. Listen again. Indeed, God speaks once or twice, yet no one notices it. In a dream, a vision of the night, when sound sleep falls on men, while they slumber in their beds, then he opens the ears of men and seals their instruction, that he may turn man aside from his conduct and keep man from pride. He keeps back his soul from the pit and his life from passing over into Sheol. God is speaking, but in order for us to benefit, we need to know he speaks to us in our dreams, not miss it, not notice it. As Elihu was describing, people aren't noticing. We need to listen, capture it, write it down, pray about it, ask our Maker for the meaning of it, why he showed it to us, then come into alignment with it. And in so doing, we're going to be blessed. And our walk with him, beloved ones, is going to be accelerated because we'll be taking advantage of all that he's giving us rather than missing it, as Elihu described. David said in Psalm number 16:7, I will bless the Lord who has counseled me. Indeed, my mind instructs me in the night. David knew that God counseled him in the night. Let me give you an example. Over several years, I was focusing on doing ministry in a particular nation in Africa. We were experiencing crowds anywhere from 30 to 100,000 people per night. So I go into a city. It was the last city that I went to in this nation. As we entered the city for the first time, there were so many people on the streets waiting for us. It was surreal. I'm talking about thousands and thousands of people lining the streets waiting for my arrival. There was a military band. It was such a huge welcome. I said to myself, if the amount of people that turn out at the actual crusade, which began the next day, is anywhere representative of how many people came to meet us and welcome us into the city, this is going to be the biggest outreach we've done in this nation yet. After the reception, I have dinner, I go to the hotel, go to sleep. Right before I woke up the next morning, which was the morning before the first actual night of the evangelism outreach, right before I woke up, I had a dream. I saw in my dream a river. As I looked down the river, there was this huge houseboat that had been grounded in the river. The river had become so shallow, it could no longer support the weight of the houseboat. And I saw that the houseboat was somehow mine. I looked this way down the river to see if I could somehow get free going that way. There was a waterfalls. Then I looked back the direction of the way that it came from. I saw there were big boulders. I didn't even know how the houseboat could have made it down the river so far with all these big boulders. Then I woke up and the dream was over. Shortly after that, my prayer minister came to my door, and I'm awake now. And I said, I just had this dream. I said, I think God spoke to me, and it has to do somehow with our outreach event here. So because the dream wasn't positive in the sense of the boat's grounded, he began to rebuke it and prophesy that we were going to have great meetings. Well, we go to the first meeting. Only about 5,000 people turned out. Remember, we're used to seeing crowds of 30 to 100,000 people a night. Next night we came, same thing, 5,000 people. I said, well, maybe on Saturday the crowd's going to really blow up. It's going to be the weekend. What happened Saturday? Crowd was about the same size. On my way to the crusade on Sunday, the Holy Spirit spoke to me. He said to me, that dream that I showed you, he said, that boat that was grounded, what I was showing you is that your ministry has gone down this country as far as it can go. Your ministry can go no further in this country right now. It's stuck here. The country can no longer support your ministry. I'm opening up a door now for you in another country. And I realized as a result of the dream and then what I saw by the size of the crowds that confirmed the dream that God was directing me to focus someplace else for the next year. The point was, just like Psalm 16:7, God instructed me in the night what to do. He will do the same for you. God will literally direct your paths. And one of the ways, beloved one, he will do it is through your dreams at night. pay attention. In Yeshua's name, I command your ears to be open, that you will receive more and be led in a greater way than ever before. I've always liked a very simple approach to ministry in both my preaching and, beloved ones, in helping God's people understand why it's important to support ministry with our finances. I'm reading a very simple portion of scripture I've referred to before, but I love it because it's so simple and so authentic. Listen to what John says in the book of 3 John, verse 7 and 8. Speaking of those that are sent out to preach the gospel, he says this, "For they went out for the sake of the name." And then he continues in the 8th verse by saying this, "Therefore, we ought to support such men, so that we may be fellow workers with the truth." You see, not everybody's called to do what I do. Not everyone's called to travel to Africa, Israel, preach the gospel all over the world, etc. But you can have a part in the lives that are being changed through my ministry, beloved ones, by supporting this ministry. I want to ask you, if you believe in the word that I'm preaching, if you believe in me, if you believe that there is authentic fruit, and if you're being helped, I want to ask you to support this ministry financially. You're going to be blessed and have a reward for the lives that are being saved and changed.
0: Amen. 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I think you'll really enjoy it. And if you prefer to give over the phone, you can call us at 888-697-2224. And now I want to turn things back over to Rabbi. He's going to speak a special heartfelt blessing over your life. I hope that these words encourage your heart and strengthen your faith this week. Rabbi?
1: In the book of Numbers, chapter 6, we find a personal blessing from God our Father. This blessing should touch our hearts because it's so personal. Father God wants to intimately bless you. So receive his blessing into your life today with gladness and an open heart. The Lord bless you and keep you. The Lord make his face shine on you and be gracious to you. The Lord lift you up with his countenance. And the Lord give you, beloved one, his peace. And now in Hebrew.

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7: March 4th, 1865, the Civil War was nearing its end. The nation was exhausted, divided, and grieving. On that day, President Abraham Lincoln delivered his second inaugural address, just 700 words spoken in about 7 minutes. 41 days later, Lincoln would be assassinated. Yet the words he spoke that day still echo through history. In that brief address, Lincoln referenced God 14 times, spoke of prayer, and quoted scripture repeatedly. He reminded Americans that both sides of the conflict shared a common faith, saying both read the same Bible and pray to the same God, and each invokes his aid against the other. Lincoln understood that political division alone could not explain the nation's crisis. More than 160 years later, America still wrestles with division, truth, and our dependence on God. The question is whether we'll remember the wisdom Lincoln left behind.
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12: Revelation is the last book of the Bible. It unmasks the plans of Satan. It reveals the plans of God. When we study the book of Revelation, we look through God's eyes into the future. We've noticed in past programs that this is a revelation of who? It's a revelation of Jesus. If we want to know what Jesus teaches about end time events, we study the book of Revelation. Revelation's central theme is the first and second coming of Jesus. Jesus is going to return to our world. Some time ago, I read the story of Bobby. Bobby's neighbor visited him. Bobby wasn't known for keeping his room clean. He was one of those 9 or 10-year-old boys who left his socks on the floor and his underwear in the corner and his sweater on the bed and his jeans in the middle of the floor. And his shoes, well, it was difficult to know where his shoes were. He could find one of his shoes, but finding the second one was the most difficult thing for Bobby. Mom would say it was time to go to school, but Mom, I can't find my other shoe. Sometimes it would take them a while. This day, Bobby was cleaning his room. It was really spick and span, and his neighbor was visiting Mom, and she had to walk by Bobby's room, and she said, Bobby, why are you cleaning your room? He said, Daddy's coming home. You see, his dad was in the armed forces, and he had been gone for 3 years, and he was coming home. The house was clean, and Bobby didn't want one thing lying around in his room. The neighbor asked, when is he coming home? Bobby said, I don't know. That's why I'm in such a hurry. I don't know. That's why I want to get everything clean, because I don't know when he's coming. You know, I don't know when Jesus is coming, but I'm certainly in a hurry to be ready for when He comes. I want to have my heart clean. When He comes, I want to be right with God. When He comes, I don't want anything between my soul and my Savior. I love that old song, Nothing Between My Soul and My Savior. Not of this world's delusive dream, nothing between. In this study, we're going to look at Revelation chapter 4. We studied the first three chapters of the book of Revelation. In the first chapter, we learned about Jesus. Jesus, who's the creator of the universe. Jesus, the one who is, who was, and indeed the one who was to come. We studied about Christ, the one who died on the cross, the one who lives in heaven as our great high priest, the one who brings encouragement to our lives, the one who finally vanquished evil. In Revelation 2 and 3, we studied about the seven churches. We studied about Ephesus, which represented the first stage of Christian history, where there was doctrinal purity, but they left their first love. We heard the call to come back to our first love and never to leave it. We studied about the church at Smyrna, that means sweet-smelling incense, the church where Christians were persecuted, and we've learned and to hold onto our faith just as they held onto their faith when we find ourselves persecuted. And then there were the third church is Pergamos, where church and state united. Pergamos means, of course, exalted. We studied about the danger of being exalted, the danger of the church being united with the state. We looked at the importance of the separation of church and state. We studied the church of Thyatira, the church where truth was compromised. We heard the call of God to never compromise the truth in our life. And then the fifth church, Sardis. Remember what we learned about Sardis? If you've been with us through this program series, Sardis was built on a hill, and the Persians surrounded Sardis, and there was no way to get up and attack the city. But then there was a watchman in Sardis that fell asleep, and when he fell asleep, his helmet fell off and rolled down the pathway. The Persians saw that helmet that fell off because he was sleeping. And we pointed out that if we fall asleep spiritually, the devil's going to creep up on us with his enemies and destroy us like they destroyed the city of Sardis. Philadelphia was an amazing church. It was the church of the open door. There's an open door in heaven for you and me. Salvation is there through Christ. There's the open door in the world where God wants to pour out his Spirit so the knowledge of his truth, the glory of God, will be shining throughout our world. We pointed out that nothing can stop the advance of the gospel when the power of Christ is poured out. Then we studied about Laodicea, a church that was wealthy, a church that was materialistic, but a church that was apathetic and spiritually blind. And Jesus says to that church, I am the creator. I want to recreate your heart. I want the gold of love and faith to fill your life. I want your eyes to be anointed with the eyes of the Holy Spirit so you see not only yourself, but you see the possibilities in the world, and that you see clearly my love and grace. And Jesus says, I want to clothe you with righteousness so that as you are clothed with my righteousness, my perfect life, my righteous life will cover your sins. This church of the judgment hour was to know Christ deeply. But in this presentation, we look at Revelation 4 and 5. Let's begin with Revelation chapter 4, verse 1. After these things, I looked, and behold, a door standing open in heaven. And the first voice I heard was there like a trumpet saying, come up here, and I'll show you things which must take place after this. Jesus says to you right now, whether you are driving in your car, whether you are listening in your home, whether you're jogging and listening on the radio, Jesus says, there's an open door in heaven for you. And Jesus says to you today, come up higher. Jesus says, come up here, and I'll show you things which must take place after this. Jesus invites you and me every day into the spiritual realms. For you, there's always a door standing open in heaven. In the problems of your life, in the difficulties of your life, in the challenges of your life, when down seems up and up seems down, there's always a door open for you in heaven. Every door on earth may shut for you, but God has a door standing open in heaven. That's pretty good news, isn't it? Where was the door standing open? In heaven. Doors on earth may be shut, but God's heavenly doors are open for us. In the last part of Revelation 4, verse 1, it says, a trumpet spoke with me, saying, come up here or come up higher. God never says, go down lower. He always says, come up where? Higher. Wherever you are on your spiritual journey today, God says, take another step, come higher. And I'll show you things that must take place after this. In your spiritual life, with your spiritual walk with Jesus, Revelation 4:1 says, come up higher. There's a door open in heaven. It's the door of divine revelation. God wants to reveal to you more of his love, more of his grace, more of his goodness. There's a door standing open in heaven. There's a voice speaking to you in your heart, and God is calling you. He's saying to you, I have a better plan for your life. Come up higher. I'll show you things that must take place after this. In your spiritual pilgrimage, in your spiritual journey, God says, don't accept the lowlands of earth. Don't accept the fog, the miasma of this earth. Never accept where you are. One thing in the Christian life, God is always calling us to come up higher. God is always saying, I'll show you something else. There's another step that God wants you to take. Verse 2, Revelation chapter 4. Immediately I was in the Spirit, and behold, a throne set in heaven, and one sat on the throne. It may look like things are out of control on earth, but they're never out of control up in heaven. It may look like things are chaotic on earth, but they're never chaotic in heaven. Like James Russell Lowell, the great American poet, once said, truth forever on the scaffold, wrong forever on the throne. Yet that scaffold sways the future, and beyond the dim unknown stands God keeping watch over his own. There's a throne set up in heaven, and nations may rise and fall. Political powers may seem out of control. A war may rage in the Middle East. But there is a God that is sitting on his throne that ultimately will make all things right. Now notice what the Bible says in Revelation 4, verse 3. And he who sat there was like a jasper and sardius stone in appearance. And there was a rainbow round his throne with an appearance like an emerald. Now in the Bible, when we read about a rainbow, can you tell me when was the first rainbow? Sure, it was right after the flood. When you look at a rainbow, it's a mixture of color. The rainbow over the throne of God mixes God's justice and mercy. The rainbow in the sky after the flood indicated that a just God had to destroy sin. But it also indicated that a merciful God would reach out to his people and that this world would never be destroyed by a flood again. Over God's throne, there is justice and mercy, the dual aspect of his character. God invites us to come to him, who never makes a mistake, and will always be just in the way he treats individuals. Individuals at times may treat you unjustly, but God will always treat you justly. And his justice is always tempered with mercy. It's always tempered with grace. Pardon is available. Grace is available. Mercy is available. Salvation is available. We go to verse 4, Revelation chapter 4. And around the throne were 24 elders, and on the thrones I saw 24 elders sitting, clothed in white robes, and they had crowns of gold on their heads. Now, who are these 24 elders that sit upon the throne? The Bible talks about them clothed in white robes. White is always a symbol of God's grace, God's love. Clothed in white, they are clothed in the righteousness of Christ. They must come from the earth. Where would they have come from? How would there be 24 elders up there in heaven from the earth? How would they get up there? If they could talk to you tonight, what would they say? Turn to Matthew 27. Let's see if we can discover who these 24 elders are. We're looking at trying to identify them, who they might be, that they're around the throne of God. In verse 51 and 52, it says, "Behold, the veil of the temple was torn in two from top to bottom." It's the veil of the temple, the Jewish temple. The earth quaked. The rocks split. This is the time of Christ's death. So the graves were opened. Now, when Jesus died, some of the graves were opened. Many of the bodies of the saints, the Bible says, I'm quoting, who had fallen asleep were raised, coming out of their graves after his resurrection. They went to the holy city and appeared to many. When Jesus died, there were graves that were opened, and after Christ was resurrected from the dead, they came out of their graves after the resurrection, went into the city, and were witnesses of his power. Now, did they remain on earth to die again?
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12: Now, did they remain on earth to die again? Ephesians chapter 4 puts it this way in verse 8. Now, there's a certain nuance of this you don't quite see in the King James Version of the Bible or the New King James clearly. But if you look at Ephesians 4 verse 8 in a little more modern translation, you can see it. The original language helps us to understand it. If you have a marginal reference in the old King James, you'll notice it as well. So it says in Ephesians 4, 8, this is Jesus ascending up on high. Therefore, he says, when he ascended on high, he led captivity captive. Now, if you have a Bible that has a marginal reference, or if you're looking at a modern translation, what does it say for captivity captive? When he ascended high, he led with him a multitude of captives. So when Jesus died, graves of some in the Old Testament who were faithful to him, those graves are opened. They came out of the graves, resurrected after his resurrection. This is what it says in Matthew that we read, Matthew 23, verses 50 and onward. And he took them to heaven with him. There was, in Ephesians 4, 8, it talks about this honor convoy. So in Revelation 4, we see the 24 elders. And who are they? They're a select few that were redeemed from the earth when Jesus opened the graves at his resurrection. They are types of those who will be resurrected in the general resurrection at end time. When we look up into heaven, the 24 elders around the throne represent us. They know what it's like to be lonely. They know what it's like to feel discouraged. They know what it's like to face disappointment. They know what it's like to face poverty. They know what it's like to face trouble. These 24 elders around the throne testify for you and me in our behalf. They witness in our behalf to all angelic beings. We look up into heaven and the door is open there. There's justice and mercy around God's throne. There are heavenly beings surrounding God's throne. Some of them are redeemed from the earth that Jesus brought up there. The Bible says in verse 5, "And from the throne proceeded thunderings, lightnings, and voices. There were seven lamps of fire burning before the throne." These are the seven spirits of God. The Bible says, "Thy word is a lamp unto my feet, a light to my path." Around God's throne, the truth that is reflected from his character, that has come in the lamp of his word, still shines brightly. The truth of God may be compromised on earth, but the lamp burns brightly in heaven. Verse 6, Revelation chapter 4. "But before the throne was a sea of glass like crystal. In the midst of the throne and round about the throne were four living creatures full of eyes in the front and on the back." In the Bible, what are eyes a symbol of? If you take your Bible, we could look at a variety of places

So before the throne, there was a sea of glass like crystal, Revelation 4, verse 6. And in the midst of the throne, around about the throne, there was four living creatures full of eyes in the front and back. So the eyes were a sign of understanding or wisdom. They're full of wisdom. Here is divine wisdom, and there are four creatures. Now, can you tell me what they are? Look at verse 7. What are these four creatures like? The first living creature was like a what? Lion. The second like a calf. The third like a man. The fourth like an eagle. Why does God choose a lion, a calf, a man, and an eagle? When the nation of Israel wandered in the wilderness, there were standard bearers. The standard bearers held poles with large banners on them. One pole had a lion on it. One pole had a calf on it. One pole had a man on it. One pole had a flying eagle on it. Those banners were a symbol of divine guardianship or protection. They were a symbol of Jesus. Remember, this is the revelation of whom? Of Jesus Christ. The lion represents Jesus in all of his power and kingly authority. The calf is a beast of burden. It represents the servanthood and sacrifice of Christ. The man represents Jesus in his humanity coming to earth. The flying eagle, this is the Christ who came to live and die as a man and was resurrected from the dead and ascended to heaven. Around God's throne, divine wisdom says, praise Jesus, the one like the lion of kingly authority. And the whole universe kneels and sings praises to Jesus, the one of kingly authority. One of the living creatures says, praise Jesus, the one who became a servant of all and sacrificed his life like a calf. And the whole universe sings praises to Jesus as his sacrifice. Another living creature sings praises to Jesus, who is a man who came to vanquish Satan. And another angel sings praises to Jesus, the flying eagle, who was resurrected from the dead. There is a song sung, an oratorio. There are two oratorios in chapter 4 and one in chapter 5. In chapter 4, you have the oratorio of creation, and in chapter 5, you have the oratorio of redemption. In chapter 4, starting with verses 8 and 9, holy, holy, holy. The beings around God's throne sing, holy, holy, holy. Would you like a wonderful experience with Jesus someday? Kneel before the throne of God. Let the song of the angels around the throne in heaven be the song on your lips. Repeat back the words to him of the angels in heaven. I kneel before him and I say, I know one thing, that I'm not holy and you are, Father. One thing I know, that all my righteousness is as filthy rags. One thing I know is that my heart is deceitful above all things and desperately wicked without you. Lord, in my lips I sing praises to you of the being into with the beings around the throne. I'm not there yet, Father. I'm not there around your throne, but by faith I want to be there. I want to sing, holy, holy, holy, Lord God Almighty, who was and is and who is to come. The Bible says that whenever the creatures give glory and honor to him and give thanks to him, the 24 elders fall down before him who sits on the throne and lives forever. They sing, here's the oratorio of creation. You are worthy, O Lord, to receive glory and honor and power, for you created all things, and by your will they exist and were created. Why is he worthy of receiving glory, honor, and power? It's because he created all things. His worthiness to be worshipped is intimately linked to the fact that he's the creator. Because if I evolved, if I'm merely skin covering bones, if I'm merely a product of fortuitous chance, if the genes and chromosomes came together to form the unique biological structure of my personality were a cosmic accident, then I don't need to worship him at all. The reason he is worthy of worship, and that's why all the heavenly beings surround the throne sing, worthy, worthy. Because why? It tells us you are worthy to receive glory, honor, and power because you created all things. What does chapter 4 say? Here's a summary sentence of Revelation 4. One sentence. Revelation presents a door opened in heaven where I can look through from my vantage point on earth and see the heavenly beings around God's throne, worshiping the one that created all. And when the journey seems long and the pilgrimage of life is tough, and on my knees I look through the open door of heaven, and I remember he created me. I remember he has a purpose for my life. And when my self-esteem is shattered, and I look through the open door in heaven, and I remember that God doesn't make junk, I listen to a voice coming from the open door that says, you're more than animated mud. You are created in the image of the living God. And I proceed from the oratorio of creation in chapter 4
to the oratorio of redemption in chapter 5. Revelation chapter 5 verse 1 says, "And I saw in the right hand of him who sat on the throne a scroll inside and on the back sealed with seven seals. And I saw a strong angel saying with a loud voice, 'Who is worthy to open the

0: scroll and to loose the seals. What is this scroll? What is this book in his hand? It's obviously the book of judgment. It's obviously is the book that'll decide the destiny of all humanity. It's the book that pronounces whether men and women are saved or lost, and a voice goes forward in heaven saying, who is worthy to open the book? Certainly you and I cannot step forward to open that book. Certainly if the secrets of our lives and the sins of our lives were revealed, certainly we would have lost pronounced after our names. Who is worthy to open the book? Nobody steps forward in all of heaven. Then John weeps because nobody is worthy to open the book. Finally, one steps forward, the Lord Jesus Christ. And the Bible says, one of the elders says to me, do not weep. Behold, the Lion of the tribe of Judah, the Root of David, has prevailed to open the scroll and loose its seals. And I looked, and behold, in the midst of the throne and the four living creatures, in the midst of the elders, stood a lamb as though it had been slain, having seven horns and seven eyes. Horns are a symbol of power. Eyes are a symbol of wisdom. Here is one, the Lamb, Jesus Christ, who has perfect power to vanquish Satan. He has perfect wisdom that all of heaven falls before him. He opens the book, and as he opens the book, he is the Lamb that is slain. Now, there's something extremely significant that I don't want you to miss. It's so easy to miss. It's easy to miss gems of divine truth that are life-transforming. If you look at Revelation 5, verse 6, it says, I looked, and behold, in the midst of the throne. Where is John gazing? Where is John gazing into? The throne room of what? The universe. What does he see before the throne room? Four living creatures. In the midst of the elders, there stands what? A lamb. There's a bloody lamb in heaven. All of heaven never gets tired of rejoicing of the Christ that gave his life for you and me. Through the ceaseless ages of all eternity, we'll be praising God for the bloody lamb. There's something else. Isn't it strange that there's a slain lamb in heaven? Look at Revelation chapter 13. You'll see something else that's quite strange in verse 8. And all who dwell on the earth will worship him. That's worshiping the beast, whose names have not been written in the book of the life of the Lamb slain from the foundation of the world. I thought Jesus was slain on the cross. Why does it say he's slain from the foundation of the world? Why, after the cross, you look up in heaven and there is a Lamb slain in heaven. This is one of those profound divine truths that are mind-boggling. He's not simply the Lamb slain on the cross. The cross is a revelation to our dull senses of the pain that sin from its very inception has brought to the heart of God. Every deed of cruelty, every departure from the right brings pain to him. He's the Lamb slain from the foundation of the world. When Adam sinned in Eden, the sword pierced his heart. When Israel drifted away from him, a sword pierced his heart. When we see Jesus hanging on the cross, it's a microcosm of the pain that is resident in the universe now. Jesus longs to come to put an end to sin, to stop the suffering in the universe. It's not only this world that suffers, but also the whole universe suffers from the sin because he's the Lamb slain from the foundation of the world.
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0: Salvation is for all humanity. The grace of Christ is great enough for all, no matter what your ethnic background, no matter what your linguistic background is. God's salvation is for you. No matter how far you have fallen in sin, in the depths of degradation, God's salvation is for you. You have redeemed us to God by you the blood out of every tribe, every tongue, every people, every nation. Notice you've made us kings and priests to God, and we shall reign on earth. Salvation has a double quality. Jesus redeems us on the cross from the penalty of sin, but he also redeems us from the power of sin. He not only redeems us from the guilt of sin of the past, he redeems us by transforming us so that our lives are different today. So not only are we saved from sin's penalty, we are saved from sin's power. Worthy, worthy is the Lamb. Throughout the ceaseless ages of eternity, we will be singing that song. So let's sing it now. Let's praise him now. Let's give him glory now. Let's say now, worthy is the Lamb that was slain. And let's rejoice in the salvation that Jesus Christ gives us, shall we pray. Father in heaven, we want to rejoice now in the great salvation that comes through Jesus Christ our Lord. We praise you, we thank you, we love you. In Jesus' name.
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15: So far has he removed our transgressions from us. You just can't hold it in. You just can hardly fathom it. Cheer up. You're worse than you think you are. And the gospel is better than you can imagine. As far as the east is from the west, so far has he removed our transgressions from us.
16: 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In today's episode, Pastor Brian continues his message from Psalm 103. In this lesson, Dr. Chappell illuminates the path to knowing the blessings of God and celebrates the Lord's declaration of his nature to us. You can find this lesson and many others when you visit unlimitedgrace.com. And while you're there, look for Pastor Brian's book, The Multi-Generational Church Crisis. This compelling book asks the question of the church, What could be accomplished in the name of Christ if we could better understand each other? Let's hear now from Dr. Brian Chapel as he shares the second half of the lesson, Remembering Dust.
17: Let me ask that you would look in your Bibles this morning at Psalm 103. Psalm 103. And to remind you, as we are going through the Psalms themselves are compiled from different times of Israel's history. And in this, the fourth book, we have a collection of Psalms intended for God's people in a time of trial and exile. As a nation, they have been separated from their land, smashed by an enemy. How do you praise God at such a time? This is one of the most well-known and beautiful Psalms, as it speaks to a sinful people about a compassionate God whose mercies never fail. Let's stand as we read Psalm 103. Bless the Lord, O my soul, and all that is within me. Bless his holy name. Now that's what I want to sink into your hearts today. Can you just repeat these phrases as I say them? Bless the Lord, O my soul, and all that is within me. Bless his holy name. Amen. Verse 2. Bless the Lord, O my soul, and forget not all his benefits, who forgives all your iniquity, who heals all your diseases, who redeems your life from the pit, who crowns you with steadfast love and mercy, who satisfies you with good so that your youth is renewed like the eagles. The Lord works righteousness and justice for all who are oppressed. He made known his ways to Moses, his acts to the people of Israel. The Lord is merciful and gracious, slow to anger, and abounding in steadfast love. He will not always chide, nor keep his anger forever. He does not deal with us according to our sins, nor repay us according to our iniquities. For as high as the heavens are above the earth, so great is his steadfast love toward those who fear him. As far as the east is from the west, so far does he remove our transgressions from us. As a father shows compassion to his children, so the Lord shows compassion to those who fear him. For he knows our frame. He remembers that we are dust. We'll finish the psalm and the message itself. Let's pray together for this portion that we have read. Bless the Lord, O my soul, and all that is within me, bless his holy name. Father, I would pray this day that those words would by the end of the service be able to resonate from all. Those who struggle with the circumstances that have crushed them. Those who struggle with the sin that even now attracts them. Teach them of a God whose steadfast love endures and is more powerful than the evil and the hurt of this world. Grant that we may rejoice in a psalm whose very intention was to give people hope in a hard time. You put this here by your Holy Spirit for our comfort and strength. So work by your Spirit in our hearts, we pray. In Jesus' name, amen. Please be seated. The Lord is merciful and gracious, slow to anger, and abounding in steadfast love. Now, those words may be so familiar to you that their significance has been lost to you. I mentioned in the introduction of our service, this is the most common way that God identifies himself in the Bible. I am merciful and compassionate, gracious, abounding in love. Where does that come from? Exodus 34. If I mention the events, you will know them. God has given the Ten Commandments to his people. As Moses is coming down Mount Sinai with the Ten Commandments, he hears a sound of partying. What are the people doing at the party? God's people are worshiping a golden calf. God has released them from Egypt. He's released them from slavery. And Moses comes down from the mountain where he's going to give them the blessed way that God tells them they should go. And what they are doing instead is committing immorality and worshiping a pagan god. You may remember Moses destroys the tablets. So God calls him back up the mountain. The Ten Commandments are written down again. And it's in Exodus 34, God says, write the Ten Commandments and declare who I am. The Lord, who is merciful and gracious, slow to anger, and abounding in love. It's not the only time it appears. 10 times in the Old Testament, this one verse is repeated, as though God is saying, this is who I am, this is who I am. You didn't get it? This is who I am, this is who I am. It's like the spine that runs through the Bible, God's declaration of his own nature. You can trust me, you can turn to me, because though you have been guilty of sin, even the sin of my people Israel, worshiping a golden calf right after I had delivered them, I am the God who redeems. There is hope for you again. There is restoration here. How do you know that? I am merciful and gracious, abounding in love. So I go to him. That's the confidence that I have. He's declaring constant care over and over again. And that care is expressed in just extravagant grace. Again, as you kind of move through the passage and think how God is speaking to a people who are in exile, verse 10. God says about himself, he does not deal with us according to our sins, nor repay us according to our iniquities. Verse 12, as far as the east is from the west, so far does he remove our transgressions from us. We covered this earlier in Psalm 32. Here, all the dimensions of sin being mentioned. Sin, the New Testament term is to miss the mark, as though God has given standards and we haven't kept them. But not just sin is covered, iniquity. That's the inside stuff. The covetousness and the lust and the anger and the bitterness. God says the stuff that's inside, I cover that too. And then finally, transgression. This is not just missing the mark. It's not just keeping stuff inside. It's actually rebelling against God, crossing the standards that we knew, doing what we knew not to do. And God himself is saying, no, even as high as the heavens are above the earth, so great is my steadfast love toward those who fear me. As far as the east is from the west, so far has he removed our transgressions from us. Maybe we need to deal with that word fear for just a moment. As high as the heavens are above the earth, so great is his steadfast love toward those who fear him, says God in verse 11. Wait, you were talking about all this love that comes our way, and now you say that his love comes for those who fear him. What does that mean? Because somewhere deep in us, we know that if we fear God enough, we actually cannot love him. Some of you know what it means to be in abusive relationships. You love me or I'll hit you. Well, I may obey you, but I can't love you if that's the condition. If God is simply threatening us in order to get us to love him, we can't actually do it. The heart will not respond that way. So what is this fear that God is saying, as high as the heavens are above the earth, so great is my love toward those who fear me? One of the great passages that helped me to understand that is Isaiah 11, verses 2 and 3, the great prophecy of the coming Messiah. And there we are told that when the Messiah comes, he will come in the fear of the Lord. In fact, we are told he will delight in the fear of the Lord. Now, you know who that Messiah is. That's Jesus. And whatever you know intuitively about the relationship between God the Father and God the Son, you know it is infinite and perfect love. So what is that fear? It's proper apprehension of all that God is. It's reverence. It's proper regard. It's awe. He's just.
15: and he's merciful. He extracts justice with wrath and extends compassion for those who turn to him, though they cannot make it right. He's all-powerful and all-good. And taking in that great circumference of all who God is, we fall on our knees in wonder and awe. And it's that sort of reverential fear that God says, I will take and love people as high as the heavens are above from the earth. When they really regard who I am, I am the God who is able to bless because I'm that powerful. And I'm holy. I only operate out of good motives. And when that is your regard for me, then blessings come.
18: 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It may seem hard for younger Christians to believe, but people over 50 were raised during an era when 90% of Americans identified as Christian. These older believers were once part of a majority group that understood the mission of the church was to take control of our culture, to halt its evils. At the same time, Christians under 50 have lived their entire lives perceiving themselves as a minority that needs to make credible their faith to a secular, pluralistic culture. These distinct experiences and perceptions have a profound impact on the priorities different generations have for church ministry. 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And now, more from Brian Chappell on today's Unlimited Grace.
15: As high as the heavens are above the earth, so great is his compassion toward those who fear him. I think that's just one axis of God's dimension of covering the sin and the iniquity and the transgression. But there's another dimension as well. Did you catch it? Those of you who are engineers, you know the y-axis is now covered, right? Y to the sky, right? As high as the heavens are above the earth. But there's another axis that's covered as well. Do you see it? Verse 12, as far as the east is from the west, so far as he removed our transgressions from us. You know, one of the things I love about being here in central Illinois is you can travel to certain places on the highway. If you're going to Lincoln, if you're going to Springfield, that you can actually get to a certain place on the highway where you actually have a totally unencumbered view of both horizons. I mean, nothing in the way. And you can look and see all the way to the east and all the way to the west and nothing between. And when you get to that place this week or this month, I want you just to do that. I want you to mark the east horizon and mark the west horizon and say, as far as the east is from the west, so far has he removed my transgressions from me. So far has he removed our transgressions from us. You just can't hold it in. You just can hardly fathom it. Cheer up. You're worse than you think you are. And the gospel is better than you can imagine. As far as the east is from the west, so far has he removed our transgressions from us. And the wonderful proof of that is the Father's heart that is now speaking to us. Verse 13, as a father shows compassion to his children, so the Lord shows compassion to those who fear him. For he knows our frame. He remembers that we are dust.
17: Hey, only the worst fathers expect their children to act like adults. And God is a perfect father. And he expects children sometimes to be children that he understands, which is why he provides his power and he provides his holiness, but he also provides his forgiveness. And he remembers that we are dust. You and I recognize that's a reference all the way back to Genesis, that we are formed out of dust. But if he remembers we are dust, what does he know about us? We're messed up, but we can be cleaned up. Right? If we're dust, we can be awful messed up. But he's the Father who can clean us up if we are dust. Even to restore us. It's the gospel. The God is able to take what is dust and broken and smashed and ruined in so many ways and say, but I'm a father who understands my children. I know they're dust. And I can restore them because I made them. God says, bless the Lord, O my soul, all that is within me. Bless his holy name, for he has done great things. And the rest of the gospel here is, and he will do great things. Not just in the past, it's to come. Verse 15, as for man, his days are like grass. He flourishes like a flower of the field, for the wind passes over it, and it's gone, its place is known no more. Hey, human effort just withers away. But in contrast is the work of God. Verse 17. But the steadfast love of the Lord is from everlasting to everlasting on those who fear him, and his righteousness to children's children. What we do fails. What God does endures. And what he does is love his children. And that endures to children's children. And the reason it does is because he is able to control what has to happen to make that so. Verse 19, the Lord has established his throne in the heavens, and his kingdom rules over all. His love endures past time and trial, even generation upon generation. And yet at the same time he says, and my rule is from the heavens, as though again he is separate in his rule in such a way that he's not upset, he's not surprised, he's not undone by what happens on the earth. And so when he says he will maintain his love and he will bless those who honor him, we believe it because we know he is able to rule over all things. That becomes so important when things have come undone to us. And we wonder if these words actually apply to us. Verse 17, the steadfast love of the Lord is from everlasting to everlasting on those who fear him, his righteousness to children's children, to those who keep his covenant and remember to do his commandments. Now we struggle with that a bit. Wait, you've told me all about this compassion that God has for those who fail. Now you say he will bless those who keep his commands, who walk in his ways. I hope you recognize what a good father God is. He is saying to those who fail, I will love you still. But failure is not his desire. Sin and its consequences are not what he hopes. So he says at the very same moment, I will forgive and I will hold you and I will help you. He says, but here's a better path. Here are my commands. If you walk in these commands, if you walk in these ways, I who rule from heaven will bless your obedience to children's children. Wow, what a promise. If you walk in my ways, though the world may assault you, though there may be difficulty in your life, I will bring about blessing generation to generation. And we trust that because God rules from heaven. He doesn't rule in the vagaries of earth. And for that reason, the heavens themselves rejoice. Verse 20, bless the Lord, O you his angels, you mighty ones who do his word, obeying the voice of his word. Bless the Lord, all his hosts, his ministers who do his will. Bless the Lord, all his works in all places of his dominion. Bless the Lord, O my soul. Did you catch the vastness? If God is ruling from heaven, if he is making his righteousness rule and his compassion touch generation upon generation, then the heavens themselves are rejoicing, the angels, the ministers of his word. I don't think that's me. I think those are the ministers who bring the word to the Old Testament saints. And all creation, and ultimately my soul. From heaven to my heart springs praise. And it's the path to knowing the blessing of God. After all, what good is it if the angels praise God and my heart can't? And so God is saying here, because you know that I am compassionate and gracious and rule over all, you can trust me and you can return to me and I can restore you. I have the power for that as well as the heart to do it. And for that reason, we bless the Lord in our souls. Because he is good generation upon generation, not undone by time or trial. He is so great a God. I think of the impact upon that blessing when life gets hard through the writings of Karen Tippett. Some of you have followed Karen. She's the wife of a PCA pastor who has struggled with cancer. It claimed her in March of this year. Prior to that, her blog was being followed by tens of thousands of people because she was writing of life in its preciousness, even against those who wanted assisted suicide to be the course of some. And she kept talking about the preciousness of life, even in the struggle, of a God who is compassionate and gracious, who is not bound by time or trial, whose blessings would go generation upon generation to children's children. She wrote what that meant in just the most private of terms. My greatest prayer, she wrote, is just to have more time with my children, to focus on their hearts and to shepherd them while I'm here. It's easy as a parent to want to press beyond where my children are. There are things I want to talk to them about, things I want to nurture them about godly relationships and godly living. And a five-year-old just doesn't understand that. So I realize I get to nurture them now and let them know me now. But then I get to trust them to a covenantal God who's bigger than me. Who's bigger than my story. And so as I grasp for the moments, he has all of their moments for eternity. And I bless the Lord, who is the forever God of me and my children. Bless the Lord, O my soul. And all that is within me, bless his holy name. He forgives me and holds me and by his sovereign rule blesses to children's children. Bless the Lord, O my soul, and all that is within me. Bless his holy name.
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20: March 4th, 1865. The Civil War was nearing its end. The nation was exhausted, divided, and grieving. On that day, President Abraham Lincoln delivered his second inaugural address, just 700 words spoken in about 7 minutes. 41 days later, Lincoln would be assassinated. Yet the words he spoke that day still echo through history. In that brief address, Lincoln referenced God 14 times, spoke of prayer, and quoted scripture repeatedly. He reminded Americans that both sides of the conflict shared a common faith, saying both read the same Bible and pray to the same God, and each invokes his aid against the other. Lincoln understood that political division alone could not explain the nation's crisis. More than 160 years later, America still wrestles with division, truth, and our dependence on God. The question is whether we'll remember the wisdom Lincoln left behind.
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27: We are going to take a trip, a road trip. I want you to just, in your mind, think about you behind the wheel of a car. And this car is a nice car. It has a beautiful windshield. It's a bluebird day. You're driving down the freeway. Everything is great. You're playlist is like, you know, thumping, and man, you're just like, all right, I feel so good. And you decide to change lanes. No big deal. You know, you quickly glance at the mirrors and put the blinker on and you ease over. Then you hear the proverbial, ah, ah, and then you quickly readjust. You're like, oh man, I didn't see that person. They were in my, say it with me, blind spot. Blind spot. How often do we deal with blind spots when we're driving? If you fly an airplane, there are blind spots in an airplane. You drive a boat, blind spots. In marriage, there are blind spots, right? Our family has blind spots. The quarterback, if we ever play football again, has blind spots. Today, that's what I want to talk to you about. I want to talk to you about your blind spot and my blind spot, because I'm going to tackle a subject that is one of the most important subjects we've ever gone after in the history of Fellowship Church, definitely top five. I'm going to talk to you about your world view. Did you hear that? Your world view. Here's what's so odd about a worldview. A worldview is something that all of us have, yet few of us are really conscious of this perspective, this comprehensive, panoramic perspective from a particular standpoint. We're just kind of oblivious. I mean, I doubt seriously over morning coffee that you and your spouse and your kids were talking about worldview. We just sort of live. We live by a set of lenses. So many people wear glasses. And when I put these glasses on, it changes my perspective. There are all sorts of glasses, cool glasses. You know, the cool crowd wears glasses. Johnny Depp, back in the day, Elton John, Bono. They're reading glasses and polarized lenses. And if you wear glasses a lot, I'm sure like many of you do, sometimes you just forget you have the glasses on. Have you ever done that? I have. It's embarrassing. Where are my glasses? Where are my glasses? I have them on. And the worldview is so, so similar. This panoramic perspective of life that we have. It is who we are. There is basically one worldview out there. Only one. It is living for Jesus Christ. The reason I said that is because Jesus said, I am the way, the truth, and the life. So he's like, I'm it. There are really no other worldview options. And then he also said, you will know the truth, and the truth will set you free. Jesus is the worldview. He has the best worldview in store for your life and mine. Isn't that great? I mean, that's something to celebrate. If we could see the worldview that God wants us to walk in, we would fall flat on our face and go, wow, that's absolutely stunning. So I'm going to get you to think how you think. I want to describe to you why and how you make decisions, and also how to pinpoint maybe some inconsistencies or some blind spots, or maybe a blind spot you have in your worldview. Why are you a Christian? You ever thought about that? Well, of course, we can give some answers. But one of my answers at the top of the list would be because Christianity is a worldview on another level. Christianity has the most consistent and greatest worldview from here to eternity. We have something like 50,000 thoughts a day. That's a lot. All these thoughts, all these ideas. When we're born, you know, one of the questions we ask ourselves after we've grown a little bit is like, why am I here? Did I just emerge from a bowl of bioptic soup? Is it just a bunch of random molecules moving around? Or am I made in the image of God? Matter, because there's matter, means there's matter behind matter. You got stuff, there's stuff behind stuff. Things have a beginning, and if you have a beginning, you have a beginner. A design has a designer. God says that we're made in His image, and He revealed Himself to us. God is truth. And that's what we're looking at today. There's a battle, friends, over truth. God is truth. He doesn't contain truth. It's intrinsic to who He is. He's given us His word, the Bible. The Bible is truth. The Bible rolls out universal, absolute truth. Also, God has stamped His awareness on our conscience. You're like, come on, Ed, are you serious? Yes, I am. Romans chapter 1, verse 18 and following. The wrath of God is being revealed from heaven against all godlessness and wickedness of people who suppress the what? At all of our campuses, what? Truth, yeah. By their wickedness. Since what may be known about God is plain to them, because God has made it plain to them, for since the creation of the world, God's invisible qualities, His eternal power and divine nature have been clearly seen, being understood from what has been made. The worldview, your worldview, and my worldview is everything because it affects all things. It's pretty much how you view the world and how the world views you. So, God has this worldview. It's a Christ-centric, biblical worldview. And most here would go, that's me, Ed. I'm on that train. I have a biblical worldview, dude. Yeah. The other worldview, and I can describe it. The Bible doesn't call it a worldview, but it's where man is at the center. It's a naturalistic, materialistic worldview. It basically says that all of a sudden, here we are. It rises and falls so often by the theory of evolution. What's so ironic about that is if you take, for example, the 20 physical laws in science and physics, if these laws are tweaked or broken, we're dead. So science itself operates by absolute truth.
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27: We live by truth. Yet our culture says truth is relative. Truth is on a sliding scale. And here's what's so sick about our woke worldview these days. If you look back 50 or 60 years ago, we pretty much kicked out universal truth from our educational system. Now we send our kids to school and they're raised on relativism. We've taken God out of history. We've taken God out of science. We've taken God out of mathematics. We've taken God out of psychology. God is the beginner. God is the source. God is the truth behind all of those subjects. But B Because of our selfishness, because of our pride, we put ourselves at the center of our worldview. And then we wonder, when we turn on the television, we wonder when we go online, why right is wrong and wrong is right. What's your worldview? You have any blind spots? You see, if we don't choose a worldview, if we don't aggressively say, okay, I'm standing and living and submitting myself, God, to your worldview, if we don't do that, we'll be sucked into the vortex of relativism. And sadly, too many Christians ping pong from God's worldview to man's worldview. Oh, I like this, God. I like the forgiveness and grace part, but really standing at school or actually defending the faith, I don't really dig that. No. Oh, yeah, I'm all about your unconditional love, but when it comes to same-sex marriage, I'm not going to really say anything. We shouldn't be mean or arrogant about it. We have to accept everyone. But look at our world. Look at this secular worldview, an attack on freedom of speech. An all-out attack on the sanctity of life. An attack on the sanctity of marriage. An attack of race. Attack, attack, attack. Christianity is solely responsible for the abolition of slavery. Christianity is solely responsible for the uniqueness of life, for the intact family, for one man and one woman in marriage. But again, we have these thoughts. What do you do with the thoughts? Well, I'll tell you what you do. You filter the thoughts. Anybody have an HVAC system? Apartment, home, condo, castle, whatever? Well, what the HVAC system does is it has some filters, right? A filter or filters, and it takes out the crap, the bad stuff in the air. That's what it does. That's what this worldview does. So on this side, I want to talk to you about God's worldview. On the other side, for illustrative purposes, let's talk about the secular. If I misspell, don't worry. We have these thoughts, okay? And we run these thoughts through the grid of truth. Is it absolute or is truth relative? In a secular worldview, truth is relative. Are you feeling me? Okay. Now, emotion. In God's framework, in God's worldview, emotion is a byproduct of truth, of taking these ideas and thoughts, some 50,000 a day, through the filter. Here, emotion is foundational. We have people who are turning feelings into facts and opinions into facts. And you try to sit down and talk to people about this, deer in the headlights. They don't get it. The Bible says the enemy has blinded our eyes. And I pray that we'll open our eyes on this journey. And I pray that we'll check out the blind spot and blind spots. What if on this journey, and God's the only one who will give us the horsepower to do this stuff. What if on this journey I exited? So you're exiting, put your blinker on and exit, you know, check your blind spot. So you see an intersection and you say to yourself, I'm not going to stop at this intersection. That's overrated because I feel that intersections aren't good. I feel they limit me. I feel they judge me. I don't want to be accountable to the law. So boom, you just blow on through that intersection. It wouldn't take you very long to get injured, to kill, to maim. You get arrested because you've broken the laws if you survived those crashes. Yet that's how stupid it is. That's how stupid we can become with this whole truth thing. So feelings now replace facts. No, it's how I feel.

Truth? Well, truth is relative. Emotion? Oh, that's foundational. It's how I feel. Behavior? Oh, man. It's about me. It's about me. If you don't believe me, if you don't believe we have this issue, just go on social media. It's really tragic when you take a step back and look how we just brag and brag and brag, all to the glory of me. It's about me. You see, I'm my biggest problem. Are you glorifying God? Are you reflecting Him in everything you do, say, touch and feel? Or is it about self? And then the result of this worldview is, in this column, it's holiness. In a secular worldview, happiness. And a lot of churches serve soft serve ice cream. A lot of churches, every message, every song, it's just about being happy. It's just happiness. Everybody should be happy and peppy and bursting with love. I'm just going to get my breakthrough, and another breakthrough, and a breakthrough, and a breakthrough, and a breakthrough, and a breakthrough. But friends, many times God will break us down before the breakthrough. That's a humanistic, man-centered gospel. So everything you do, say, touch, and feel should have on the glasses of the gospel. Is it pushing the gospel downfield or not? That's the issue. What's my origin? How did I get here? All right. What's the problem? We start asking ourselves these questions at surprisingly young ages, don't we? And then, how do I fix it? The origin, either God made me or I'm a product of bioptic soup. But I gotta ask, who made the gumbo? The problem I have, what do you think it is? Sin. That's my problem. Sin reintroduces personal responsibility. We don't want to have personal responsibility anymore. And what do we do in the secular worldview? Sin, are you kidding me? No, no, no. It's culture's fault. God says, my problem is sin. I'm a natural born sinner, so are you. But the secular worldview says, no, no, no, no, it's others. What are we seeing now on the news, online, all this stuff, NBA, NFL, politicians, governments, lawyers, blame, blame, blame, blame, blame, blame, blame, blame, blame, blame, blame, blame, and more blame. No personal responsibility. When you accept personal responsibility for your sins and chicanery, then you'll be ready to live. It's not about others. It's not about society. It's not about my background or my family of origin. It's sin. The S word. So my biggest problem is sin. So my greatest need is, what do you think? My greatest need is, because my biggest problem is sin, what's my greatest need? Well, I'll answer it for you, no one knew. Forgiveness. That's my biggest need. What does the secular world say? What is their biggest need, the secular world? Pride. The pride of man. Everything's about man. Oh, man is great. Man is awesome. Man is the best. That's postmodernism looking in

0: outside yourself for truth. So then, sin, forgiveness. Then you have humility, which is my response to God. But the secular, you have this thing called tolerance. I've got to humble myself before God's mighty hand. That is when the worldview comes into focus. So either do that, or I'm into, are you ready for this? Here's the hip phrase, the sexy phrase, tolerance. Tolerance, man, that's the call. Woo, let's be tolerant. And tolerance, from a Christian worldview, is good, the correct definition, which means acceptance. We accept everyone here at Fellowship Church. We love everybody. But the new tolerance says we've got to accept people and approve of their behavior. Yeah! Woohoo! Tolerance not only says acceptance and approval, it says if we don't accept and approve someone, we'll get canceled. Come on, somebody, think with me. See, here's another issue. You weren't taught how to think in school. The educators basically are lazy. Not all, they're lazy. They teach convergent thinking. Lecture or whatever, memorize some answers, fill in the blanks, boom. That's not how to think. Convergent thinking. You're not thinking from the right perspective. You're not Google Earthing your life. You're not seeing this from God's perspective. Jesus said in Matthew chapter 7, if we build our house on him, the rock, it'll stand forever. If we build it on sand, it's going to go. In this first session, please, I beg you, consider this information. Respond to the truth.
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17: Pastor Aaron Budgen brings the message this afternoon. It's just a little bit after 3 o'clock. 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
19: Welcome to the broadcast outreach of Living God Ministries with Aaron Budgen. Aaron discovered Jesus is his Messiah while preparing to be a rabbi. He now teaches for several organizations and is the teaching pastor for Living God Ministries. Strongly distinguishing between the Old and New Covenants, Aaron presents the scriptures from a Judaic and historical frame of reference. Join Aaron now as he reveals the reality foreshadowed and the new life we can now experience because of what the Lord Jesus accomplished for us.
20: Thank you for tuning in to today's program. This is Aaron Budgen, and I recently released a book titled Building Life. This is for young people who are starting out into adulthood, and it is also for those who have found themselves in a circumstance where they are starting their lives over. I have put a lot of effort into writing this book. It is a short read of about 2.5 hours. It is only available directly from me, so if you would like a copy, go to the Living God Ministries website, and you will see a link there that says, Inform Me of Aaron's Books. Fill out the form, and I will get back with you as soon as I can. I'm presenting a verse-by-verse study through 1 Corinthians, and in the previous message, I was in 1 Corinthians chapter 13. I started out into chapter 13, where Paul begins by making a comparison between the gifts of the Spirit and the love of God. He introduces this, through an editorial exaggeration to say that, yes, the gifts are good, but if I was to say this using more of a Hebrew idiomatic expression, then I would say that the love of God is more good, which would be bad English, but it would be better than the gifts of the Spirit. And so because the love of God is better than the gifts of the Spirit, that we should lean a little bit more in the direction of pursuing an understanding of the love of God. We should enjoy the manifestations and expressions of the gifts of the Spirit, enjoy them, make use of them, experience them, but not at the expense of remembering the significance of the love of God, which is greater than that. And so in the beginning of chapter 13, Paul uses somewhat of an editorial exaggeration in order to make the point. He compares, for example, speaking with tongues, where he says, "Though I speak with the tongues of men and of angels, but have not love, I have become sounding brass or a clanging cymbal." It could be understood as, yeah, well, you might very well speak with tongues, maybe the tongues of men and of angels, but you really are nothing more than one big noisemaker in comparison with what God really has an interest in. What he really wants to see us experience is the love of God, the love that he has for us, and how that love may be conveyed towards others. I also mentioned that in general, people refer to this verse in order to say that there are the tongues of angels and that we could be potentially speaking at times. We could be speaking in some kind of angelic language, but I don't think that that's what he's intending to say here at all. If you keep reading and go to verse 3, this is in verse 1, but if you go to verse 3 where he says, "And though I bestow all my goods to feed the poor, and though I give my body to be burned." Well, now, did he really? I mean, did he give his body to be burned? No, he didn't do that. And so he's not saying that he spoke in some kind of angelic language any more than he was some kind of serious burn victim. That's not what he's saying. He's giving an example of an editorial exaggeration to say that love is what we are to be thinking about and what we are to be pursuing, and not be relying on these gifts in order to assert something that would be of great significance in comparison with what God wants us to have and what he wants us to experience, especially with him. All right, now I'm going to go ahead and proceed into verse 4 and talk about some of these definitions between verse 4 and 7, and it's going to take me a while to go through these because there is a lot to say. The reason why there's a lot to say is because there are beliefs that people have concerning these things that need to be addressed, because I don't think that people are thinking about these things in the way that they really should, definitely not in the way that I think that God intends. I'm going to be comparing some of these words with other versions. In this case, I'm just going to talk about the New International Version and the New American Standard Version in comparison with the New King James Version, which is what I teach through in this study. In this study, I'm teaching through the New King James Version of 1 Corinthians just because it flows a little bit better with the way that I think. But in this case, I think if we will just compare some of the words that are used in the other versions, that we can get a little bit of a better sense of the idea that is being conveyed by using the words that Paul is using. For example, in 1 Corinthians chapter 13, verse 4, he says, "Love suffers long." In the New International Version and the New American Standard Version, they use the word patient. And so we could say, perhaps, that love is patient. Love suffers long. It is long-suffering. These are ways to describe what Paul may have intended to convey when he started to give this definition of love. But now, what will this mean to most people when they think about a definition of love to consider what it may mean when God says that he is patient with us. What does that really mean? What would it mean to say that God is patient, that God is long-suffering? In most cases, what people are going to think in the Christian world is that God is patiently waiting for us to get our flesh under control. In general, that is what people are going to think. So it's important to consider, well, how would God really define this? Because we can, of course, come up with our own definitions, our own biases. And is this really what he's thinking? Is this what it really means for God to love you? Is this what it means to you to say that God is patiently waiting for you to get your flesh under control? Do you understand that God is long-suffering, that he suffers long with you because he's just kind of waiting for you to get the sin out of your life, to stop sinning? So if I was to ask you, is God patient with you? Is he long-suffering with you? You could think of it from this perspective and think, oh, yes, God really is patient with me because, you know, I've got this sin in my life and I just can't get it out of my life and I can't get my flesh under control, and he has not come upon me and caused great destruction and pain and suffering in my life. At least, I don't think he's done that yet. And so because of that, I would say that he is patient. He is long-suffering. This is what people are usually thinking. And I really don't think that this is what God would have in mind, but this is what most people have in mind when they're thinking about, oh yes, God loves me. He loves me because he's giving me a little bit more time to get my flesh under control. Now, what happens when a person believes this? Well, they can believe that God is patiently waiting. That's nice. But in the meantime, does God really want to be around you? Does he really want to have anything to do with you? You know, in general, you could follow that up with saying no. No, God is just not that interested in being around you. He doesn't really like you. He is kind of ashamed of you, but he's being patient, right? He's waiting. But until you do, he's not that interested in you. And this is a way of understanding. This is what's important, is to understand how this belief that people have about patience and long-suffering really does keep them away from the love of God. God does not love them until they get their flesh under control, and he is patiently waiting for them to do that, at which time then he will love them. And this is how people tend to live their lives, and this is how people believe that God relates to them. And it is this belief that keeps them from really embracing the love that God has for them. So it is this belief in getting your flesh under control, getting your sin out of your life, it is this belief that really gets in the way. It becomes an obstacle to knowing the true love of God for you. And so this is how people usually think of long-suffering and patience, the patience of God, how he suffers long for us. I, of course, view this differently. I personally think that God is patiently waiting for us to draw near to him, for us to embrace the complete forgiveness of sins so that we recognize that he does not hold our sins against us anymore because of what he did for us through the crucifixion, through resolving the sin issue between God and humanity, that because the sin issue has been completely resolved, he is waiting patiently for us to draw near to him and to be loved by him. That this is a different way to understand the patience of God and the long-suffering, or the suffering long of God, is that he is waiting for us to be loved by him. He is waiting for us to know who he is as a person. He is waiting for us to be a participant in the work that he is doing, in the life that he lives here in this world that he created and that we are a part of. One way to kind of give you an idea of what this might look like is to consider the captain of a ship. All right, you have a ship that is on a journey or going on a journey of some kind, and you have the captain, the one who governs the ship. Everything about the ship, where it's going, what the purpose of the mission is, all of that is governed by the captain of the ship. And he has his plan. He has his mission. He has his intent. He has his life. He has his goals. And he is going to sail that ship in a way that his interests will be accomplished. That is the captain of the ship. And to use this illustration, I would say that God is the captain of his own ship. And he is waiting for people to get involved. Now, involvement can be represented in many different ways. For example, he's waiting for people to just get on board. That's one way that this could be described. He is patiently waiting for people to at least get on the ship. And this could be described maybe as salvation or something close to it. But it's a way of understanding the long suffering, right? The patience of God. He's waiting for people to at least get on the boat. And for those who may get on the boat, what are they doing there? Are they just going along for the ride? He's waiting for people to get on the boat, sure, and to kind of sort of go along for the ride. I can understand that. Sure, there can be a place for that. But I think he would also be interested in people participating in the activities and the operations of the ship. He could be waiting for that. He could be patiently waiting for those who are on board to be more than just some kind of passenger, just someone going along for the ride. Instead, he's waiting for people to be more of a participant in what he is doing with this ship. And so in a way, you could describe this as God is patiently waiting for people to get saved. He's patiently waiting for people to be involved in his life in a way that is greater than just being there, just existing. He is patiently waiting for people to be an active participant in the work that he is doing in this world, which of course has a lot to do with drawing people to himself. That these are ways that we could perhaps understand the patience of God, the way that he is suffering long. And all of this has to do with drawing that person, drawing you closer to him. He's not interested in waiting for a person to get saved and then waiting until heaven before he has some kind of a relationship with him. That's another way that people will often consider this, is that, yes, God is patiently waiting for us to go to heaven, as if it's to say that God somehow checks out and discontinues, he disconnects from us personally until we go to heaven. Now, I do know that there are a lot of people who do relate to him that way, that they get saved and then they somewhat disconnect or check out until they go to heaven, and then they expect to be a part of his life. Then they expect to get to know him personally. Is he supposed to patiently wait until then? Is that what this is about? Now, of course, he will if he has to. That's what it means for him to be long-suffering, for him to be patient with you, because you are definitely the kind of person who requires an enormous amount of patience, right? I mean, this is what it starts to look like. And so we can understand how God relates to us, how he loves us through perceiving his patience and his long-suffering towards us in this way. Now, this will also be reflected in how we relate to others, because the love that we receive from God is going to be the way that we love others. If you have the belief that I described previously about the most common belief that people have, that God is patiently waiting for us to get our flesh under control, to get the sin out of our lives, well, then we will likely love others with that kind of love that we believe we are getting from God. And what's that going to look like? It's going to look like we are being patient with others, waiting for them to get their flesh under control. That's what it means for us to be patient with them. That's what it means for us to be loving towards them, is that we'll wait. We'll wait for them to get the sin out of their lives. That's what it becomes. How is that really going to look? And do they really feel loved by you when you relate to them in that way? Perhaps there is someone who you relate to in that way, who you relate to in the way of you are patiently waiting for that person to stop sinning so that you will then love that person. Is there a person in your life like that? If I was to ask that person, do you feel that you are being loved when someone relates to you that way? Chances are they're going to say no. Would you really feel that way? But that is how people are saying that God loves them, that God is patient with them, that he is long-suffering with them. And if that really is how you relate to someone else, that you're just relating to them in the context of, don't worry, I'll be here for you when you stop sinning, then does that person have any interest in knowing you? Do they want to have anything to do with you? Do they really want to be a part of your life? Now, listen, I can understand that there can be a place for that, especially when it comes to the subject of sin. I'm not saying that this should never happen, especially when you could be enabling dysfunctional behavior. You could be contributing to it or encouraging it. And this is a case-by-case issue, and I understand that. But that's not what this is about. This is about the issue of, does God really love you this way? If he does, then you are going to treat others. And how will this really be reflected in the context of us caring for one another? If you understand that God is patiently waiting for you to be a part of his life, then you will be loving others by patiently waiting and allowing for others to be a part of your life. This is a small way that the love of God can be reflected within and through you. But do keep something in mind. Do remember that for us to love others in this way is not to draw others close to us. While they may very well draw closer to us, the objective is that they may draw closer to God and to be loved by him. Because, of course, we cannot be a replacement or a substitute for God. We want others to know the love of God for them. We want others to know that he is patiently waiting for them, that he is suffering long waiting for them. Now, of course, this is not getting in the way of him reaching his goals, of him living his life, of him meeting his objectives. If he truly is the captain of his own ship, then he is on his mission and he is sailing away. And so let him do that and understand that he can be very patient with everyone in the world, but that doesn't mean that everyone in the world is going to get saved, and it does not mean that they are going to be a part of his life or grow to know him personally. And he understands that. We should all understand that. And so this is a good example of what it means to know the love of God for you, that God loves you. And that as you receive this love that he has for you, then yes, you will have His love that can be conveyed to others. You will relate to others in a way that is different from how you related to them without the love of God in this context. And through that, yes, people may be drawn to you, but the objective would be that you could direct them to the love of God and be loved by Him personally. This is the greater way than just the manifestation of the gifts of the Spirit. This is a better way of life. It is a better way of relationship. And it is something greater that can only be understood when a person rests in the complete forgiveness of sins. That is what is necessary for a person to embrace the love of God in this way. And if they can't get past the sin issue being resolved, then they will not understand the way that God truly loves them. And at best, they will be able to consider an alternative definition of God as just waiting for them to get the sin out of their life, which I personally do not believe is what God intended. So if a person does not believe in the complete forgiveness of sins, if they do not believe that the sin issue has been completely resolved, and one of the ways of recognizing that is that a person is still continually trying to obtain forgiveness for their sins, if this is the case, then they will not know the patience of God in the way that I just described. They will not know the long-suffering of God in the way that I just described. It is not possible for them to know and understand the love of God in this way. The only thing that they will ever be able to really embrace is the belief that God is patient with them, waiting for them to get their flesh under control and all of the sin out of their lives. And I will continue with this in the next message.

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16: 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It's a terrifying moment. That's what shows up. This message contains no content. Everything's gone. Turn to Jeremiah chapter 5. Now, I'm going to read you a ton of scripture, so if you do not have a Bible, you need to borrow one. If you've got one on your phone, you need to open it. It's very important that you see this stuff, not just hear this stuff if possible. And we're going to read quite a bit out of Jeremiah. As you'll see, sometimes people say, well, what's going on at the time? When you read the Bible, you will know pretty much what's going on at the time. And I am not trying to hijack these passages and apply them necessarily to our situation today, but I do want you to see what God has dealt with the people of Israel, with Jerusalem, with these locations and people in the past, and that the principles still apply. What happens then still happens now, and what it looks like from heaven's perspective. So look at Jeremiah chapter 5, and let's start with verse 1. Everybody got it? Here we go. Run to and fro through the streets of Jerusalem. So this is about Jerusalem specifically. See now and know, and seek in her open places if you can find a man, if there is anyone who executes judgment, who seeks the truth, and I will pardon her. Find me one guy, and I will pardon the city. Though they say, as the Lord lives, quote unquote, surely they swear falsely. O Lord, are not your eyes on the truth? You have stricken them, but they have not grieved. Now look at what's happened to these people. Talking about God. You have stricken them, but they have not grieved. You have consumed them, but they have refused to receive correction. They have made their faces harder than rock. They have refused to return. Now I'm going to tell you, that is universal. That can apply to any people, any place, any time. And unfortunately, it is looking more and more like this today, right here where we live. Therefore I said, surely these are poor, they are foolish, for they do not know the way of the Lord, the judgment of their God. I will go to the great men and speak to them, for they have known the way of the Lord, the judgment of their God. But these have altogether broken the yoke and burst the bonds. Therefore a lion from the forest shall slay them, a wolf of the desert shall destroy them. A leopard will watch over their cities, everyone who goes out from there will be torn in pieces. Why? Because their transgressions are many, their backsliding have increased. How shall I pardon you for this? Your children have forsaken me and sworn by those that are not gods. When I had fed them to the full, then they committed adultery and assembled themselves by troops in the harlots' houses. You may have whorehouses there. That's what it was. They were like well-fed, lusty stallions. Everyone neighed after his neighbor's wife. Shall I not punish them for these things, says the Lord? And shall I not avenge myself on such a nation as this? Go up on her walls and destroy, but do not make a complete end. Take away her branches, for they are not the Lord's. For the house of Israel and the house of Judah have dealt very treacherously with me, says the Lord. Verse 12, they have lied about the Lord and said, is it not he? Neither will evil come upon us, nor shall we see sword or famine. And the prophets become wind, for the word is not in them. The message contains no content. Now let me pause here and then we're going to keep reading. You have to pay attention to what you are listening to. If you turn your radio on, you download some message, you watch TV, you have to listen. Is there any content? Is this someone just saying stuff, or is it really scripture? Is it really of God? Is there any way to even know the difference? Or have you just, and we'll read this in a minute, do you just have ears that need scratching so you look for someone with long nails that can just appease you and say what you want to hear? We don't need to hear what we want to hear. We need to hear what God has to say. And when things get out of whack and I'm out of line, I need a God who will confront me, and I need to be around people who will speak the truth in love, but that will speak the truth. And you say, well, I found a place where no one judges me and everybody loves me, and it's just a wonderful thing. You know, it's not about judging you. It's a kick in the pants every once in a while because you're an idiot, just like me. Yeah. We all get out of line. And someone told me this years ago, and I think there's some truth to this. You end up like the five people you run around with. Who are you running around with? You say, well, I don't know how I ended up doing these things and living this life. You're doing them with someone, or you're just completely by yourself, and then that's a problem. Keep reading. Let's go back and read 12. They have lied about the Lord and said, it is not he, neither will evil come upon us, nor shall we see sword or famine. And the prophets become wind, for the word is not in them. Thus shall it be done to them. Therefore, thus says the Lord God of hosts, because you speak this word, behold, I will make my words in your mouth fire, and this people wood, and it shall devour them. Behold, I will bring a nation against you from afar, O house of Israel, says the Lord. Listen to the description of who God's going to bring in, because they don't get it. It is a mighty nation. It is an ancient nation, a nation whose language you do not know, nor can you understand what they say. Their quiver is like an open tomb. They are all mighty men, and they shall eat up your harvest and your bread, which your sons and your daughters should eat. They shall eat up your flocks and your herds. They shall eat up your vines and your fig trees. They shall destroy your fortified cities in which you trust with the sword. Now you say, well, are you thinking this is talking about America? I think it's talking about any nation who turns away from God. Verse 18, nevertheless, in those days, says the Lord, I will not make a complete end of you. And it will be when you say, why does the Lord our God do all these things? Why is God doing all this? Then you shall answer them, just as you have forsaken me and served foreign gods in your land, so you shall serve aliens in a land that is not yours. Declare this in the house of Jacob and proclaim it in Judah, saying, hear this now, O foolish people without understanding, who have eyes and see not, and who have ears and hear not. Do you not fear me, says the Lord? Will you not tremble at my presence? Who have placed, and this is God talking about himself, who have placed the sand as the bound of the sea by a perpetual decree that it cannot pass beyond it. And though its waves toss to and fro, yet they cannot prevail. Though they roar, yet they cannot pass over it. But this people has a defiant and rebellious heart. They have revolted and departed. And you say, who is he talking about? Here's what I want you to do when you read the scriptures, these scriptures. Ask this question, could this be said of me? Stop looking around the room and down the aisle. Oh, I'm so glad my husband is here. These verses are for him. Miss Purity herself. This people has a defiant and rebellious heart. They have revolted and departed. They do not say in their heart, let us now fear the Lord our God, who gives rain both the former and the latter in its season. He reserves for us the appointed weeks of the harvest. Your iniquities have turned these things away, and your sins have withheld good from you.
15: People say, well, why is, you know, God's trying to destroy and ruin people? How can you possibly think that God is against anybody when he sent his only son down here to die on a cross, be buried and raised from the dead to save our butts? What are you thinking? What has he got to do to prove that he is for us? He wants the best for us. Look at the planet, how he blesses. I still haven't figured out how some meteor or something, you know, somehow in all of the universe, nothing hits us and wipes us out. We are protected. He gives you every opportunity, and look how we respond. Verse 26, for among my people are found wicked men. They lie in wait as one who sets snares. They set a trap. They catch men as a cage is full of birds. So their houses are full of deceit. Therefore, they have become great and grown rich. They have grown fat. They are sleek. Yes, they surpass the deeds of the wicked. They do not plead the cause of the fatherless, yet they prosper. And the right of the needy they do not defend. Shall I not punish them for these things, says the Lord? Shall I not avenge myself on such a nation as this? An astonishing and horrible thing has been committed in the land. The prophets prophesy falsely, and the priests rule by their own power, and my people love to have it so. But what will you do in the end? Now, if you listen to me very long and track, go back and look through, every once in a while, I'm going to read you these verses because I have to read these verses. Because you have to, you say, well, it sounds intense and hellfire and brimstone-ish and like you're trying to scare us. Our God is an awesome God. And if you decide, well, you're going to live like hell and claim his name and just find you some place where you can listen to whatever you want to hear and no one challenges, no one confronts, no one tells you the truth. And even when they do, you just stare at them like, what are you talking about, dude? And you have no intention of changing. You might think about that. Go to Jeremiah 23. Jeremiah 23, start in verse 1. And here God goes after the shepherds who are not supposed to be delivering messages with no content. He says, woe to the shepherds who destroy and scatter the sheep of my pasture, says the Lord. Therefore, thus says the Lord God of Israel against the shepherds who feed my people. You have scattered my flock, driven them away, and not attended to them. Behold, I will attend to you from the evil of your doing, says the Lord. But I will gather the remnant of my flock out of all the countries where I have driven them and bring them back to their folds, and they shall be fruitful and increase. I will set up shepherds over them who will feed them, and they shall fear no more, nor be dismayed, nor shall they be lacking, says the Lord. And by the way, that is what you're looking for, your sheep. I am an over shepherd of sheep, but what should be happening here is this. Now go back and read this with me. He says, I will gather them together and they shall be fruitful and increase. Very interesting. When sheep are together and things are working properly, they are healthy, and healthy sheep are fruitful and increase. I will set up shepherds over them who will feed them. You will be fed, and they shall fear. You won't be afraid anymore, nor dismayed, nor shall they be lacking, says the Lord. Behold, the days are coming, says the Lord, that I will raise to David a branch of righteousness. A king shall reign and prosper and execute judgment and righteousness in the earth. In his days, Judah will be saved and Israel will dwell safely. Now this is the name by which you will be called, the God of our righteousness. Therefore, behold, the days are coming, says the Lord, that they shall no longer say, as the Lord lives who brought up the children out of Israel from the land of Egypt, but as the Lord lives who brought up and led the descendants of the house of Israel from the north country and from all the countries where I had driven them, and they shall dwell in their own land. My heart within me is broken because of the prophets. All my bones shake. I am like a drunken man and like a man whom wine has overcome because of the Lord and because of his holy words. For the land is full of adulterers, for because of a curse the land mourns. The pleasant places of the wilderness are dried up. Their course of life is evil and their might is not right. For both prophet and priest are profane. Yes, in my house I have found their wickedness, says the Lord. Therefore their way shall be to them like slippery ways. In the darkness they shall be driven out and fall in them. For I will bring disaster on them, the year of their punishment, says the Lord. And I have seen folly in the prophets of Samaria. They prophesied by Baal and caused my people Israel to err. Also, I have seen a horrible thing in the prophets of Jerusalem. They commit adultery and walk in lies. They also strengthen the hands of evildoers so that no one turns back from his wickedness. All of them are like Sodom to me, and her inhabitants like Gomorrah. Therefore, thus says the Lord God of hosts concerning the prophets, behold, I will feed them with wormwood and make them drink the water of gall. And from the prophets of Jerusalem, profaneness has gone out into all the land. And then look at verse 16. Thus says the Lord of hosts, do not listen to the words of the prophets who prophesy to you. They make you worthless.
16: They speak a vision of their own heart, not from the mouth of the Lord. They continually say to those who despise me, the Lord has said, you shall have peace. And to everyone who walks according to the dictates of his own heart, they say, no evil shall come upon you. Now, underline it, go back and read it, think about this. How many people I flipped through channels, try to listen sometimes to preachers, and they are saying whatever people want to hear in order to get them to listen and send money in or something. I don't even get it anymore. No content, no scripture. If you are being fed by a preacher who never uses scripture, you're starving to death. You cannot preach without scripture. You got nothing to say. Oh, we're going to say nice things to people. Get in touch with the God that's within you. Think positively. Everything's going to be okay. No matter what you do, God's going to take care of you. You can live like hell and still go, you know. You go, oh, I feel wonderful. Follow the Pied Piper and see where you end up. Nowhere. I think we live in a country and in a culture that is starved for truth. You say, well, if I stand up for something, no one's going to like me. Forget being liked. Do they even respect you? You say, well, they'll think I'm narrow and mean and judgmental. They're going to think what they're going to think. Don't be that way. Speak the truth in love, but stand for something. They might end up respecting you because when all hell breaks loose and the bottom falls out of their little life, they are looking for someone that believes something. Not someone that's going to tell them, oh, it's okay. You didn't do anything wrong. You didn't hurt anyone. And even if you did, God, you know, don't listen to people who make stuff up for God. You say, well, you want people to feel bad. Let me tell you something. They already do. People already feel bad because there is consequence to sin. It does cave in on you. Sin does not work. I am yet to find a situation where sin works. Even if you hold it all together, a security camera can find your real life in an elevator. And no PR firm can fix all that because we all got stuff. And if you live like hell, you're going to end up feeling like hell. That's just the way it works. Where were we? 18. Keep reading. For who has stood in the counsel of the Lord and has perceived and heard his word? Who has marked his word and heard it? Behold, a whirlwind of the Lord has gone forth in fury, a violent whirlwind. It will fall violently on the head of the wicked. The anger of the Lord will not turn back until he has executed and performed the thoughts of his heart. In the latter days, you will understand it perfectly. I have not seen these prophets, yet they ran. I have not spoken to them, yet they prophesied. But if they had stood in my counsel and had caused my people to hear my words, then they would have turned from their evil way and from the evil of their doings. If the truth is being proclaimed, your life is changing. If your life is not changing, then think about what you're listening to. If you are living an evil life and never confronted with that, and there's no repentance, there's no change, it's not working. Am I a God near at hand, says the Lord, and not a God afar off? Can anyone hide himself in secret places so that I should not see him? Like, of course not. Says the Lord, do I not fill heaven and earth? Says the Lord, I have heard what the prophets have said who prophesy lies in my name, saying, I have dreamed, I have dreamed.

0: say, he says, claiming that God said something. Behold, I am against those who prophesy false dreams, says the Lord. And I tell them and cause my people to err by their lies and by their recklessness. Yet I did not send them or command them. Therefore, they shall not profit this people at all, says the Lord. Go to Amos chapter 8. Just a few more and we're done. Amos 8, verse 11. Behold, the days are coming, says the Lord God, that I will send a famine on the land, not a famine of bread, nor a thirst for water, but of hearing the words of the Lord. They shall wander from sea to sea, from north to east. They shall run to and fro, seeking the word of the Lord, but shall not find it. You talk about sin, you talk about the blood of Jesus, dying on a cross, being buried, raised from the dead, you can clear a place out because nobody wants to hear about that anymore. Sin is my problem, and Jesus made it his. So I'm going to make it his and try to figure out how to live the way he intended. And if that means with just a tiny group of people, I'm okay with that because I will not answer to you. I will answer to him one day. And I read these things out of Jeremiah and I go, Lord, is that me? Am I watering this down? Am I making it too cool or too interesting or don't want to offend anybody? If you're not offended, it ain't working. Right? He said, well, dude, I don't want all that. I'm still, you know, I want to live my little side life over here. That little side life is stealing the only life you have. It's killing you. 2 Timothy 4, we're one less than we had a minute ago. 2 Timothy chapter 4, verse 1. Paul writing to this kid, Timothy, he says, I charge you therefore before God and the Lord Jesus Christ, whom will judge the living and the dead at his appearing in his kingdom. So what is he saying? You say, well, that's just filler. No, I charge you, he's talking to Timothy, before God and the Lord Jesus Christ, who will judge the living and the dead at his appearing and in his kingdom. You're going to answer one day. Preach the word, be ready in season and out of season, convince, rebuke, exhort with all long suffering and teaching. So we're with going through a process with you. For the time will come when they will not endure sound doctrine, but according to their own desires, because they have itching ears, they will heap up for themselves teachers. They'll find teachers. And they will turn their ears away from the truth and be turned aside to fables. But you be watchful in all things, endure afflictions, do the work of an evangelist, fulfill your ministry. I'm telling you what, the time has already come and it keeps coming. It keeps happening. And people say, well, we don't want to be talked to that way. We don't want to hear that kind of message. We want to leave feeling better. You cannot leave somewhere feeling better if you're living bad and no one confronts you with that and you don't repent and you can't feel better. You cannot live an evil life and feel good, no matter who you hire to tell you what you want to hear. What other ones here? 2 Peter 2, 2 Peter chapter 2, and verse 1. But there were also false prophets among the people, even as there will be false teachers among you, who will secretly bring in destructive heresies, even denying the Lord who bought them, and bring on themselves swift destruction, and many will follow their destructive ways, because of whom the way of truth will be blasphemed. By covetousness, they will exploit you with deceptive words. For a long time, their judgment has not been idle, and their destruction does not slumber. People out there working you, saying what you want to hear, you go, oh, that's what I needed to hear. I'll send money to them. God bless that man. I feel so much better. Look down at verse 17. Look how these are described. These are wells without water, clouds carried by a tempest, for whom is reserved the blackness of darkness forever. For when they speak great swelling words of emptiness, they allure through the lust of the flesh, through lewdness, the ones who have actually escaped from those who live in error. While they promise them liberty, they themselves are slaves of corruption. For by whom a person is overcome, by him also is he brought into bondage. For if after they have escaped the pollutions of the world through the knowledge of the Lord and Savior Jesus Christ, they are again entangled in them and overcome, the latter end is worse in them than the beginning. For it would have been better for them not to have known the way of righteousness than having known it to turn from the holy commandment delivered to them. But it has happened to them according to the true proverb, a dog returns to his own vomit and a sow having washed to her wallowing in the mire.
1: Before Richard comes back to wrap things up for us today, I'd like to share a very important message with you. It's our prayer that these talks from Richard aren't something you only hear and enjoy, but that they inspire you to share with others. And that helps our mission to take the planet. Together, we can do this. The message of the gospel is something everyone needs to hear. And Richard's unique style connects in such

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1: Now go to one more, last one, 1 Corinthians chapter 2, back to the left. And this kind of sums it up, the opposite of a message that contains no content. Look at this. This is Paul writing this church at Corinth, verse 1. He says, "And I, brethren, when I came to you, did not come with excellence of speech or of wisdom declaring to you the testimony of God. For I determined not to know anything among you except Jesus Christ and him crucified." You go to a church and they never talk about Jesus and the crucifixion. I have listened. I have sat through services just waiting for someone to speak of Jesus and his death on the cross. Never happens. He said, "Well, you can't talk about it all the time." There is nothing else to talk about. You've got Jack without Jesus on a cross. You got nothing. Dead, buried, raised from the dead. "I was with you in weakness, in fear, and in much trembling. And my speech and my preaching were not with persuasive words of human wisdom, but what? But in demonstration of the Spirit and of power, that your faith should not be in the wisdom of men, but in the power of God." At some point, if it is preaching the word of God, the power of God will be manifest somewhere in the process, and your life will be changed. And I can't make that happen. He's got to show up, but I tell you what, he honors his word and he honors the gospel. I am not ashamed of the gospel. Romans 1:16, "For it is the power of God unto salvation to those that believe, the Jew first, then to the Greek." You got no power without Jesus. You say, "Well, I don't believe that." I don't care. You will. It just might be too late when you finally do.
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4: 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Now, in a 6-3 decision, the Supreme Court has ruled that states may protect biological females from having to compete against biological males without violating the Constitution's Equal Protection Clause or Title IX. It's important to understand what the court did and didn't decide. The ruling doesn't require states to adopt those protections. It simply says they're free to do so. That matters because the decision explicitly affirms a basic truth. Men and women are physically different. Recognizing that reality isn't discrimination. It's a legitimate basis for protecting fairness in girls' and women's sports. And it leaves those policy decisions where they belong, with the people and their elected representatives.
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13: With SRN News, I'm Keith Peters in Washington. That dangerous heat dome is giving way to powerful storms and flooding concerns. Correspondent Ken Lorman reports.
14: After days of dangerous record-breaking heat across the East Coast, Southeast, and Southwest, officials are reporting a rising death toll and say many victims were found in homes without air conditioning. The storms left nearly 1 million customers across several states without power and raised the threat of flash flooding as scorching temperatures give way to the threat of powerful storms, widespread outages, and flooding concerns. Ken Lorman reporting.
13: A good day on Wall Street with the Dow up by 155 points. The NASDAQ rose 288. The S&P 500 advanced by 54, oil near $69 a barrel. 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
2: Just a little bit after 4 o'clock on this Monday afternoon. 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
16: In the Christian life, sometimes we need a refresh because we find ourselves tired and exhausted. But here's what Jesus says, "Come to me, all you who labor and are burdened, and I will refresh."

0: When we think about sitting down, we might think that's pretty relaxing. But if you're sitting in traffic, not so much. If you're sitting in the doctor's office, you might be fearing bad news. Many are fearful sitting on an airplane. But is God feeling fear or tension as he sits on his throne? No. Today on A New Beginning, Pastor Greg Laurie helps us tap into God's state of mind through the power of prayer. He invites us to taste of the refreshing reassurance of a heavenly point of view.
1: Hey, have you ever been out running in the hot sun and you're just sweating like crazy? I have to admit, it's been a long time since I've been out running in the hot sun. In fact, it's been a long time since I've been out running, period. The closest I get to running now is jogging my memory. But there are times when I have run and I've sweat a lot. I know that when I'm in playing racquetball, I'll run all over a court to chase a little ball. But just think about the last time you were exhausted, you were covered in perspiration, and maybe you dove into the ocean or into a lake or into a swimming pool. You went from hot and bothered to revived and refreshed. And the same is true when you're really dehydrated and you take a long drink of very cool water. It just refreshes you. I love the word refresh. It's such a perfect word to speak of starting again or returning to something. In fact, they even use that word for your computer. Sometimes I'm working on a computer and I've left it and I come back and things are sort of frozen or certain programs aren't working properly. So we're told to refresh our computer screen. Sometimes that means you need to completely reboot. Well, listen, in the Christian life, sometimes we need a reboot. Sometimes we need a refresh because we find ourselves hot and bothered. We find ourselves tired and exhausted. But here's what Jesus says, "Come to me, all you who labor and are burdened, and I will refresh you." On the day of Pentecost, Peter said to the people, "Times of refreshment come from the presence of the Lord." Could you use some spiritual refreshment right now? The place to find that is from God himself. Now, the Bible is very specific about where we as Christians can find spiritual refreshment. Here's a point if you're taking notes. Number one, you will find spiritual refreshment when you read and study the Bible. Psalm 19 says, "The word of the Lord is perfect, refreshing the soul." Now, I know it's not always an emotional experience when you open up the Bible and read it, but this is not about emotions. This is about replenishment. This is about restoration. This is about getting perspective on life and getting direction from the Lord. So as you open the Word of God, it's going to refresh your soul. And have you ever had a verse just jump off the page to you? Maybe it's a verse you've read before, but suddenly it has new meaning applied toward your particular situation. Yes, that's what it is. You're finding refreshment from the Word of God. Number two, listen to this one. You will be spiritually refreshed when you think of others more than yourself. You'll be spiritually refreshed when you think of others more than yourself. Now, I know this is counterintuitive. In the selfie culture we're living in today, where we're all trying to get more followers on social media, and we're very aware of our image. Maybe we think of ourselves as an influencer. And sadly, we've heard stories of people who have literally died trying to get the ultimate selfie shot when they've been on the edge of a cliff or some other dangerous situation. But actually, the truth is when you stop thinking about yourself so much and think about others, it will refresh you spiritually. The Bible actually tells us that he who refreshes others will be refreshed himself. So as you're giving to others, you find that you yourself are replenished. So do you want to be spiritually refreshed? Spend time in God's presence. Study the Word of God. Put the needs of others above your own needs, and you'll find it will happen. You know, there's a great verse in Proverbs 25:13. It says, "Reliable friends who do what they say are like cool drinks in sweltering heat. They're refreshing." Would you let me be that friend to you right now and offer you some perspective from God's word on how to be refreshed in your spiritual life? The word refreshed means to give new strength or to give energy to. It means to reinvigorate. And sometimes what we need to do is refresh our memories, because if you're like me, you forget things. I mean, I forget things all the time. Sometimes I forget where I parked my car at a mall. Sometimes I forget other things, and I need my memory refreshed. And even as a Christian, there are things that I know. I've read so many passages of the Bible, but there are times I forget a passage, or I forget a spiritual truth, or I forget a lesson that the Lord has taught me. So I find I need to have my memory refreshed. Here's the problem. We often remember what we ought to forget, and we forget what we ought to remember. There are things I want to remember, and I'll forget them. And there are things I don't want to remember that I can't get out of my brain. I think it's true for some of you too. Certain jingles that we've heard on the radio or television commercials, songs that are still with us, or theme songs to television shows. I mean, why is it that I know all of the lyrics to the Flintstones TV show? I never consciously sat down and said, I'm going to learn these words, but I know them. I never wanted to memorize that, but there's passages I'll forget from scripture, but I remember the lyrics to that song or weird songs I've heard on the radio. So I need to jog my memory. I need to refresh my memory. In fact, Peter tells us in 1 Peter 1:13, I think it's right to refresh your memory as long as you live.
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0: Well, as a part of Pastor Greg's new series called Refresh, he offers some solid, refreshing counsel on the power of prayer. Let's continue.
1: Here before us now, in Matthew 20, is two scenarios of prayer. And in this text, we're going to find how to and how not to pray. So let's start with how not to pray. Matthew chapter 20, verse 17. Now Jesus was going up to Jerusalem. He took the 12 disciples aside on the road and said to them, "Behold, we're going up to Jerusalem, and the Son of Man will be betrayed to the chief priests and to the scribes, and they'll condemn him to death, and they'll deliver him to the Gentiles to mock and discourage and to crucify, and on the third day he'll rise again." Then the mother of Zebedee's sons came to him with her sons, kneeling down and asking something from him. By the way, this mother's name is Salome, and the sons here are James and John. And Jesus says to her, "What do you wish?" She said, "Grant that these two sons of mine may sit one at your right hand and the other on your left in your kingdom." Jesus answered, "You don't know what you're asking for. Are you able to drink of the cup that I'm going to drink of and be baptized with the baptism I will be baptized with?" And they said, "We are able." Jesus said, "You will indeed drink my cup and be baptized with the baptism that I'm baptized with. But to sit on my right and on my left hand is not mine to give, but it's for those that have been prepared by my Father." Try to understand what's going on. Jesus is giving a detailed view of what is about to happen. He knew the future. He knew the thoughts of every person that he spoke to. And now he's saying, this is what's going to happen to me. I'm going to be betrayed. I'm going to be handed over to the Gentiles. I'm going to be scourged. I'm going to be beaten. I'm going to be crucified. And I'm going to rise again from the dead. as he's sharing this with his disciples, they're just not getting it. Because you see, their view was that when Messiah came, and Jesus was Messiah, that he would establish an earthly kingdom then and there. They were mistaken in their understanding of the role of Messiah. Because scripture clearly teaches first Messiah would come and suffer and die for the sins of the world. Then he would return again and establish his kingdom. They missed the first part and only understood the latter part. So they thought he would drive out the Romans and they would rule and reign with him in positions of great power. Hence the request from Salome. And Jesus is saying to them, hey, do you know what you're even asking for? Are you able to drink of the cup that I'm about to drink of? They said, we're able. What was the cup? Jesus was going to drink the cup of the wrath of God Almighty as the sins of the world would be placed upon him. And he recoiled from this. You remember in the Garden of Gethsemane, he prayed to the Father, Father, if it's possible, let this cup pass from me. Nevertheless, not my will, but yours be done. So he says to James and John, you want to drink of the cup? Yeah, yeah, we're good with the cup. Give us the cup. He's thinking, you don't even know what you're asking for. What did Salome, the mother in James and John, want? She wanted her sons to be on the right and left hand of Jesus. Salome, by the way, happened to be standing at the foot of the cross when Jesus was crucified. Who was on the right and left hand of Jesus? Two criminals who were also crucified. I'm sure at that moment, Salome said, Lord, thank you for not answering my prayer. So listen, if God has said no to your request recently, don't think that's necessarily a bad thing. It actually could be a very good thing because God sees the big picture. That's how not to pray. Now let's talk about how to pray. Here's a couple of guys who prayed in the right way. Go back to Matthew 20, look at verse 29. As they went out of Jericho, a great multitude followed him. And behold, two blind men sitting by the road, when they heard that Jesus was passing by, cried out saying, have mercy on us, O Lord, Son of David. Then the multitude warned them that they should be quiet. And they cried out all the more saying, have mercy on us, O Lord, Son of David. Jesus stood still and called them and said, what do you want me to do for you? They said, Lord, that our eyes may be opened. Jesus had compassion and touched their eyes. And immediately their eyes received sight and they followed him. So here's Jesus still on his way to the cross, on his way to suffer. And two guys are on the roadside. Here Christ is passing by. They call out to him. Someone says, shh, don't bother him. He's busy. He has things on his mind. And they call out even louder. Actually, the word translated from the Greek would be, they screamed. And Jesus stopped and he heard them and he answered their prayer. Isn't it amazing to think that God cares about us? I mean, he cares about the things that concern us. God is never too busy or preoccupied to take time for you. Listen, if it concerns you, it concerns him. So here were two men with a very real need, and Jesus responded to the need. So what do we learn about prayer from this story? Number one, in times of crisis, they prayed, and so should we. In their time of crisis, they prayed, and so should we. Listen, this is what prayer is for, to put us in touch with God. Psalm 50, verse 15 says, the Lord speaking, call upon me in the day of trouble, and I shall rescue you, and you will honor me. Are you in trouble right now? Am I talking to somebody facing a crisis? You don't see any way you can resolve it. Maybe it's a family crisis. Maybe your marriage is coming apart. Maybe you have a prodigal child. Maybe it's a health crisis. You've gotten bad news from the doctor and you're scared. Maybe it's some other kind of a crisis. Call on the Lord. This is what we need to be doing. Keep praying about the thing that is troubling you. Let me come back to some things we all ought to be praying for. When you're praying for the salvation of a loved one, you're praying according to the will of God. because the Bible says God is not willing that any should perish, but that all should come to repentance. Keep praying for that person you care about. When you're praying for the restoration of a family, you're praying for the will of God. God has established the family, a man and a woman coming together in marriage, committed to one another for a lifetime. He will bless this bond. This is why Satan is always attacking it and always trying to redefine it and to break it apart. But the family is so important for the health of a nation. You know, it's been said that a family can survive without a nation, but a nation cannot survive without the family. Pray for the family, but pray for your family. Make sure your family is strong. And speaking of the nation, when we pray for a spiritual awakening in our country, we're praying according to the will of God. Pray for a spiritual awakening in your nation. These men called out to Jesus. Now, it's interesting because another gospel identifies one in particular, and his name was Bartimaeus. So there were two men praying, but one was more noticeable than the other, and it was Bartimaeus crying out, and his prayer was heard by Jesus. I love what we read here, verse 32. Jesus stood still, and he called them and said, "What do you want me to do for you?" They said, "Lord, that our eyes may be opened." Jeremiah 29:13, God says, "If you seek me, you'll find me. If you seek me with all of your heart." You bring your need to Jesus. You watch how he will meet your need.

0: great encouragement from Pastor Greg Laurie. Our study today here on A New Beginning is called The Refreshing Power of Prayer. And there's more to come in this message. We'll hear that next time. Pastor Greg just mentioned the verse, "If you seek me, you will find me, if you seek me with your whole heart." Have you ever entered into a relationship with the Lord, a real relationship with Him? If you have, you'll know it. Pastor Greg, what if someone's not sure and they'd like to be sure?
1: I would say that God is just a prayer away. You know, it doesn't take years to become a Christian. It doesn't take months. Frankly, it doesn't even take hours. It can happen so quickly. It just starts with you saying to God, "I know I'm a sinner. I know that you love me. I know that you sent Jesus to die on the cross for my sin and pay for those sins and then to rise again from the dead, and I want him to come into my life." So here's my question to you. Have you done that yet? Because Jesus, who did die on that cross and rose again from the dead 3 days later, is alive and standing at the door of your life right now, and he's knocking. And he's saying, "If you'll hear my voice and open the door, I will come in." Why don't you just stop whatever it is you're doing and pray this prayer with me? Say, "Lord Jesus, I know that I am a sinner, but I know that you are the Savior who died on the cross for my sin and rose again from the dead. I'm sorry for my sin, and I turn from it now, and I choose to follow you from this moment forward. I ask all of this in Jesus' name. Amen." Listen, if you just prayed that prayer, the Bible promises that God has heard your prayer and has answered that prayer. The Bible says that if we will confess our sin, he's faithful and just to forgive us our sin and cleanse us from all unrighteousness. So, God bless you. You've made the right decision, the decision to follow Jesus Christ.
0: Yeah, that's right. 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Many of our listeners may have heard of George Whitefield. They know he played a role in the Great Awakening of the 18th century. And they certainly know who Benjamin Franklin is, but they may not be aware that the two of them were friends. Friends who didn't always agree. 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
2: Benjamin Franklin.
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4: You are the lightning bolt, George. I am just the lightning rod.
5: And who is the source, Ben?
0: And surprisingly, they both helped spread the gospel in colonial America. Isn't that right, Pastor Greg? They both had a role.
1: Yeah, it's really true. An unusual friendship. They both admired each other. They were both so brilliant in their way, of course. And though Franklin is usually identified as a deist, he did believe in the authority of Scripture. And he was deeply impacted by the life of George Whitefield. He wanted to print the sermons of this famous British preacher that was coming to the shores of what would one day become the United States of America. And of course, Ben Franklin was a publisher. He was an inventor. He discovered electricity. He invented the Franklin stove, the post office. Mm-hmm. The list goes on. Such a prolific guy. But he was so amazed by Whitfield. Whitfield was so firm in his conviction. And you can see the relationship through the years that George really wanted to see his friend Benjamin come to put his faith in Jesus Christ. So it's a fascinating story of the relationship between these two men. And later, when Whitfield was criticized, Ben Franklin stuck up for him. He understood that Whitfield was the real deal. I would dare to say there would not be a United States of America if it was not for the impact of the ministry of George Whitfield. He set the stage for the American Revolution. George Whitfield paved the way for another George who would lead us to victory in battle and then, of course, become our first president, George Washington. So we already played a scene for you from this new film, A Great Awakening, and we want to send you a DVD of this film. 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I know you're going to have a few laughs as well, but ultimately you're going to be deeply moved by the life and ministry of this young man that changed a nation. 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
14: Some people call this Stephen's defense. I don't think Stephen was interested in defending himself. I believe he simply wanted to proclaim the truth about Jesus in a way that people could understand. Stephen's going to preach now one of the most powerful sermons.
15: From today's Word, Pastor Brett Metter shares a brave encounter with the truth.
14: Remember, he's standing before the great, you know, Sanhedrin. You might call it the Supreme Court of the land. But I would ask, who's really on trial here? It's almost like he's going to indict them.
15: In one of Scripture's most powerful sermons, Stephen provides a timeline of Israel's history to reveal how it foreshadowed Jesus as the Messiah, while at the same time clearly addressing the people's repeated rejection of God's plan for the Jews. Pastor Brett Metter opens today's Word to Acts chapter 7, recounting the brave proclamation of the truth of Scripture by Stephen.
14: Well, here we are finally at Stephen's sermon. Maybe one of the greatest of sermons. I think Jesus probably preached the greatest ones because he was perfect and his sermons were amazing and powerful. But when it comes to sermons preached, Stephen's has to be right up there. I think this is such an amazing sermon that we could really spend weeks studying this little passage, but then we kind of miss the context of what's going on. But what we have to remember is Stephen, one of the first deacons, we met him last week, chosen by the congregation as one of the seven deacons of the church. But we saw that he was being falsely accused. Man, have you ever been falsely accused of something and you knew you were right and they were wrong, but man, sometimes it never corrects itself. I remember one time I was doing a wedding. It was a real official, beautiful wedding at a certain fancy place. And man, when I got there, there were these professional wedding coordinators, man. These ladies, man, they're just like clipboards and you know, comm systems and, you know, like weapons and stuff. It was amazing. But they were amazing, you know, G.I. Joe type ladies that were all ready for this wedding. But I walked up and they looked at me and like gave me the microphone pack with the little microphone that was going to be on my lapel or whatever. And they said, do you know how to use one of these? You know, and I said, well, I have used them before. Are you sure? I said, well, yeah. You know, and what they don't know is I've been using these for the last, you know, 40 years and kind of know how to use these, probably know better than they do. But I didn't say that. I said, yes, I know how to use them. She said, okay, well, make sure, don't forget to turn it on. And so they were very like, ooh, boy, okay, yes, ma'am. You know, I didn't say that, but I was kind of like, ooh, boy. Well, my normal MO is, you know, you kind of leave it off because you don't want your mic on when you're running around talking to people and stuff because they'll listen. You know, the sound guy's back there with his earphones going, what's he talking about? Anyway, so I keep it off. Well, as soon as the bride appears in the back, you know, and everybody turns and looks at the bride, that's when I secretively turn on the microphone again, you know, because nobody's looking at me. So it's a good time to, you know, so I did that, looked down, turned it on. But I was kind of bummed because when I turned on the on switch, I noticed the green light didn't go on. I was like, oh, great. And so I just thought, well, there's nothing I can do at this point, you know. And so the bride came down and I said, you know, who gives this woman to be this, you know, man's wife? And by this time, the ladies are flipping out because there's no sound coming through my microphone. And they're jumping up and down in the back, you know, trying to get my attention. I didn't want to disrupt the wedding. And I have a good loud voice. I can talk loud. There was only maybe 300 people there. So I thought, I'll just talk loud. So I was doing that. And they just wouldn't let it go, man. They just kept jumping up and down. One lady held up the big sign, your mic is off. It says on there, exclamation, exclamation. And I was like, oh boy. And I just keep doing this wedding, you know. And then I see, this is not a joke. I see one of the ladies, like G.I. Joe crawling, elbow, elbow, knee, elbow, right down the aisle. And she's right there, like laying down on the ground, going, turn your mic on, your mic is off. And, you know, she was being more disruptive than anything. You know, it's like everybody saw her, even though she was, like, you know, on the ground. Anyway, she finally stood up and she said, turn on your mic. By this time, it was so bad, I had to say, my mic switch is on. And I said it firmly because I didn't want her to bug me anymore. So I didn't know what was wrong with the pack. You know, she gave it to me. You know, our sound guys check and double check, and they're really good at that. So I thought, well, at least it's over with. Well, not so much. When it came to doing the vows, I said, would you turn and face one another? And they're getting ready to exchange vows. All of a sudden, we hear this noise. You see, we're in this outdoor thing with this sort of gazebo covered. It was like a Greek pavilion with pillars and a roof, and it was like a facade and stuff. Well, somebody had climbed up in the roof, and they were using a keyhole saw with a drill motor, and they were drilling right over our head through the sheetrock that was above my head. And literally dust was falling on the bride. I'm not kidding, like sheetrock dust. And all of a sudden, tunk, you know, the keyhole saw broke through. And all of a sudden, I couldn't believe my eyes, they were lowering a microphone by its cable. It was like, like this. And I was so tempted, I was gonna grab it. Are you ready to rumble? Like, I really wanted to do that. I was this close to doing that. But I refrained because it was a wedding. Anyways, so they turned on that microphone and it sounded horrible. And even the microphone, because it wasn't the right kind of microphone, I could have told them which mic to drop. But anyway, they didn't do that. Well, anyway, so I finish up the wedding and then I come back and the ladies are just purple with anger. You know, they're like, well, you totally messed it up. And by this time I'd already looked at the pack. They forgot to put batteries in it. You know, I could have said something like, you know, a real wedding coordinator would have known to put batteries in here, but I didn't want to pour salt on them. But here's the problem. You know, the whole wedding, everybody thought, you know, that pastor just doesn't know what he's doing, man. He didn't know how to turn on his microphone. And like, that's what the crowd got. That's what the ladies were saying. Nobody saw in the back that the ladies didn't do that. So I just remember feeling like, man, you know, this is so unfair. You know, I wanted to call everybody back. Excuse me, everybody, come back. I got to tell you something. The goofy ladies didn't know what they were doing. It's their fault. But you know, have you ever defended yourself and then realized even in defending yourself, you look like a total dweeb? Like, it makes it worse had you not even tried to defend yourself. There's something in life about that I think is really important. Whenever you try to defend yourself, even though you're right, you might be 100% right, you look like a complete nincompoop. Better to just keep your mouth shut and have people think you're a fool than to open your mouth and remove all doubt. Well, Stephen, he's going to be falsely accused, horribly so. Man, if anybody should be vindicated, it's Stephen. He was a nice guy preaching the truth, and he was only saying things that were just radically true sayings. And yet, everybody's going to falsely accuse him of saying things he never really said. We really saw that. You know, the accusation, he's against Moses, we learned in chapter 6. The truth is, he was in perfect harmony with Moses. And we're going to see that even in his sermon. Accusation, he was going to destroy the temple. But that was actually, he was preaching about Jesus who said, you know, destroy this temple and in 3 days I'll raise it up, speaking of his body. And the truth of it was Jesus rose from the grave, just like he said he would. So in fact, if you look back, look at chapter 6. Let's just review so we can kind of remember the charges leveled at him. It's Acts chapter 6, verse 11. It says, then they suborned men. Remember, suborned means hired liars. That's a fancy old word, suborned men, which said, we have heard him speak blasphemous words against Moses and against God. And they stirred up the people and the elders and the scribes and came upon him and caught him and brought him to the council and set up false witnesses, which said, this man ceases not to speak blasphemous words against this holy place and the law. That's the holy place of the temple and the law of Moses is what he's supposedly being speaking against. But verse 14, for we have heard him say that this Jesus of Nazareth shall destroy this place and shall change the customs which Moses delivered. That's the rituals, religious rites, and what have you, that Moses delivered us. And all that sat in the council, looking steadfastly on him, saw his face as it had been the face of an angel. What a scene. They're railing against him, lying against him. Meanwhile, Stephen's just sitting there glowing. I don't know what a face of an angel looks like, but I think he looked calm, cool, and collected, maybe a bit joyful, perhaps glowing. We're going to see him sort of glow here in this story in kind of an amazing way. So this idea that they got suborned men, remember that's hupa alom, that's the Greek word, which means to bribe or induce unlawful false witness against them. That's what they did against Stephen. So sometimes defending yourself is not the right. Now, some people call this, in fact, some of your Bibles might even say Stephen's defense. Like some of your titles might say that. And I guess that's sort of accurate in a way, but I want to kind of talk about how he does it. Stephen's not going to defend himself. You know, I'm not going to even really accept this as Stephen's defense. I don't think Stephen was interested in defending himself. I believe he simply wanted to proclaim the truth about Jesus in a way that people could understand. But also, it's almost like he's going to indict them. Like, remember, he's standing before the great Sanhedrin. You might call it the Supreme Court of the land. But I would ask, who's really on trial here? Have you ever noticed that? Sometimes when a person's standing on trial, it's going to be the judge and the jury that's actually on trial, not the person charged. That's the case here. Who's really on trial? Stephen's going to be the one more like the prosecuting attorney, and he's going to speak the truth, and we're going to see that. So more than a defense, it's more of like an indictment against the religious Jews of that day for their perspective and their actions against Jesus Christ. So that's where we pick it up. Now, the story just keeps going. Verse 1, it says, then said the high priest, are these things so? Now, how do you answer that? Like, would you say, no, I didn't say those things? But that's not what he does, because he's not defending himself. Stephen's going to preach now one of the most powerful sermons. Again, it's an indictment against these religious leaders. Verse 2, and he said, men and brethren, fathers, hearken. The God of glory appeared unto our father Abraham when he was in Mesopotamia before he dwelt in Haran. Now, this verse 2, he starts the sermon with the glory of God, but I want to point out he's going to end the sermon also with the glory of God. He begins with the glory of God, and he'll end with the glory of God. We'll see that coming up here where he's going to see the glory of God in verse 55 before they kill him. So this is a lot about the glory of God. It begins and ends with that, but the glory of God, it's a word that you and I don't use that much in modern times. You know, we talk about who gets the glory, which means credit. But the word glory in this biblical context, it sort of infers more of a weighty presence, a tangible presence of God. The Greek word is doxa. Remember the word doxology? Maybe you've heard that. The word doxa is the word glory from the Greek to the English. It's glory. But from the Hebrew, it's the word kabod. Does that ring a bell? The word kabod is the Hebrew word, which means splendor or abundance, honor, but also it means that presence that was over the Ark of the Covenant, Shekinah glory, the kabod was God's presence. If you remember there, the story when they, you know, took the Ark of the Covenant and the Philistines stole it from them. And the pregnant woman, if you remember there in 1 Samuel 4:21, she was going to give birth to a son and she calls his name Ichabod. Why did she do that? Because the kabod, Ick means no glory, the glory was removed. Inglorious is another way of putting it. Ichabod is the Hebrew word for no glory. Kind of interesting. But this is what Stephen's going to talk about. Wherever God seeks to bring his glory, his presence to the Jews, they would behave badly and his glory would depart from Israel. That's going to be one of the major themes of his sermon. So, you know, we want to kind of be aware of that idea of the presence of God, the kabod, the weightiness, even as the Jews would sin and worship other gods and God's glory would depart from Israel. Even in Ezekiel, there's a place where the glory of the Lord left the temple. It's like a really sad part of scripture. He's no longer there. And I believe, by the way, the temple of these guys in this day that they were saying was so holy and you spoke against the temple. This temple, there wasn't any glory in it. the glory of God long departed from the temple in Jerusalem. Now, one of the things that Stephen's going to show is the glory doesn't have to be in the temple. The Jews by the first century here, they'd say the only place God's glory could be possibly is in the temple with us and the priests. We have a monopoly on God's glory. But one of the things you're going to see Stephen say is, guess where the glory of God first appeared? Was it in a temple anywhere? Nope. It was actually in, as it says here, Mesopotamia before he dwelt at Haran. God appeared to Abraham in Ur of the Chaldees, which is kind of important. Where's Ur of the Chaldees? Well, it's in what is today Iraq. Ur was really close to ancient Babylon, by the way. This is where, you know, we're going to have Stephen talking about the story of Abraham. By the way, I love Acts chapter 7. It's one of the greatest commentaries on the Old Testament. What do you mean commentary? Well, you know, there's books called commentaries. Commentators write comments on what the Bible is saying, and it's helpful. One of my favorite commentaries on the Bible is the Bible, and Stephen's sermon is one of the best. He's going to talk about stuff, and he's even going to give us some information that we didn't have in the Old Testament by the inspiration of the Holy Spirit, so it's pretty cool. There's other places like Hebrews chapter 11, which is the Hall of Faith, about all the famous men and women of faith of the Old Testament. That's another commentary on the, and we learn stuff about the Old Testament that we didn't know when we read the Old Testament. This is going to be helpful. So God calls Abraham to leave Ur of the Chaldees. Let's take a look, verse 3. It says, and said to him, get thee out of thy country and from thy kindred and come into the land which I shall show thee. Then came he out of the land of the Chaldeans and dwelt in Haran. And from thence, when his father was dead, he removed him into this land wherein you now dwell. He's talking to the Jews in Jerusalem. So he's saying, you know, you guys are here because of the story that I just referred to. Now, Stephen's sermon, God called Abraham, and he mentioned something that is actually kind of a black eye on Abraham's history. Many of you know some of Abraham's biggest mistakes. What was probably one of his bigger mistakes? Remember he called Sarah his sister down in Egypt? That's a bad one. What's another bad thing Abraham did? Went down to Egypt. Anybody remember who he picked up in Egypt? Hagar. Is there a little problem there? Yeah, that might be the biggest one. The biggest mistake. Why? Because, you know, the Arab-Israeli conflict today is because Abraham did that. He slept with Hagar, the end. If he hadn't done that, we wouldn't have had Ishmael, and Ishmael is the father of the Arab nations, and there's been nothing but trouble ever since between Jews and Arabs. It's quite a story, and man, it's like Abraham's in heaven. Did I do that? You know, watching all the bloodshed and warfare, even the Gaza and all that stuff that's happening right now. It's because Abraham made a mistake there. It's kind of brutal. But there's another thing that you may not know was a mistake, and actually, I think it's interesting that Stephen brings this up. God called Abraham to leave Ur. Did you see what it said there? It says in verse 3, get thee out of thy country and from thy kindred and come into the land which I shall show thee. What does it mean, the kindred? Well, that's his family. So leave your homeland, Ur of the Chaldees, and leave your family behind. Question, did Abraham leave his family behind? Who did he bring with him? Lot. Anybody else? His father. In fact, let me show you, this is the Genesis. This is part of the Abrahamic covenant, but it starts out in verse 1. Now the Lord had said unto Abram, get thee out of thy country and from thy kindred and from thy father's house. So from thy kindred, that's all, leave all your family behind, and from specifically your father's house, leave that unto a land that I will show thee. And I will make of thee a great nation. I will bless thee and make thy name great. Thou shalt be a blessing, and I will bless them that bless thee and curse him that curseth thee, and in thee all families of the earth shall be blessed. So Abraham departed as the Lord had spoken unto him, and Lot went with him, and Abraham was 75 years old when he departed out of Haran. So there's some things we learn here that's kind of a bummer. What information did we not get from the Old Testament? That Abraham, moving from Ur, went to Haran. We know that he left Mesopotamia. You know, he went to Haran. Now, in the New Testament, by the way, don't be confused.

0: about how many years he hung out there waiting for his father to die? Anybody? 25 years. Like, that's an interesting thing. God says, get thee up, leave your father and your family and go. And he goes like 50 miles downriver and hangs out in Haran, waiting for his father to die. And then when his father dies, he finally says, okay, now I can go. He put off 25 years what God had told him to do. And it really kind of makes an interesting like conjecture. You know how Abraham and Sarah were like in their 90s when they were talking about giving birth to Isaac? I wonder if the Lord was saying, I was going to do this a lot earlier, Abraham, but you were sitting there in Haran with your dad, who I told you to leave. There's a time where the Lord would have us leave father, mother, sister, brother. Jesus even talked about that, to do something that's bigger, more eternal. Even in marriage, leave your father and mother and cleave unto your wife, as the Bible tells us. But Abraham's partial obedience didn't take God's promise away. Instead, it seems like the promise was on hold until Abraham was ready to do what the Lord told him to do. The fulfillment of that promise didn't progress until Abraham left Haran. And then the Lord said, okay, I'm done. I've waited for you to get with the program. Now that you're back, here we go. I wonder if some of you, the Lord has called you to do something. Maybe some of you, very specific things. Leave that old group of friends. But nah, you really like that group of friends, and you're not going to leave that old group of friends because they're your friends. But the Lord's saying, they're holding you back. I've got great things for you. And then you wonder, why aren't great things happening for me? But you're not being faithful to do the small thing the Lord asked you to do in the beginning. Maybe it's to quit something or get out of that job or get rid of that addiction or maybe to leave old friends behind or something like that. But maybe it's time to say, Lord, am I not being faithful in the thing you've called me? Am I just putting off something that, Lord, you wanted me to get going right away? I think that's happened in my own life personally. I've kind of put things off the side, and the Lord is always patient. He never cracks the whip or never says, you better get going. Like, but the Lord is patient, long-suffering. He does that with Abraham. God just waited patiently for Abram to do what he was called to do. What would have happened had he left Ur of the Chaldees and went straight to the Promised Land without his dad and without Lot? Remember, we had some problems with Lot, if you recall. That's a part of the story of Genesis, Abraham having problems with his nephew Lot, the whole Sodom and Gomorrah thing, and Abraham had to go rescue Lot. There was all kinds of problems with Lot. But I think that's interesting that Stephen brings up that sort of black mark on Abram's record. Now you say, well, what does that have to do with anything? It has to do with these guys as well. These guys, you know, the highest thing they could say is, we be the sons of Abraham. We're the descendants of Abraham, and they're so proud of that. But actually, Stephen's bringing up something that's not so proud in their history. And so I think he's starting to even make his argument even right now. So he starts out with Abraham. You know, that was the father of their nation. Verse 5 goes on. And it says, he gave him none inheritance in it. No, not so much as to set his foot on. Yet he promised that he would give it to him for a possession, and to his seed after him, when as yet he had no child. Verse 6. And God spake on this wise, that his seed should sojourn in a strange land, and that they should bring them into bondage and entreat them evil 400 years. This is part of that Abrahamic covenant of God giving the land to the children of Israel. And it's important to know that, to be able to speak that, I think, and even rehearse it in other people, because there's a lot of people that don't know the story, but it's very important. So we looked at that, you know, is it Palestine or is it Israel? And there's people arguing to this very day on that. Well, we know the answer from the Bible. It's Israel, the land of the Jews. God gave that land for an inheritance.
1: 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And there's so much more to come of Stephen's sermon next time on Today's Word. And I trust you'll stay right there as Pastor Brett will join me here in just a moment to talk about that very sermon. 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Okay, Pastor Brett is with me, and we've been in the book of Acts and come to what you've described as maybe one of the top five sermons of

0: all time given by Timothy. And in it, he gives some history of the nation of Israel. Brett, the thing that never ceases to amaze me here is that the history of Israel foretells the coming of Jesus, the Messiah, doesn't it?
1: Yeah, that's right, Kurt. I think that's one of the reasons Stephen's sermon in Acts 7 is so beautiful. It's powerful because he walks through the whole history of Israel, shows the whole story, ultimately pointing to Jesus Christ. And sometimes people think the Bible is just full of a bunch of random collections of stories. And if you read the Bible that way, you're missing the whole point. You know, the whole point is Christ, one united, unified story of redemption, you know, all the way from Abraham to Joseph to Moses to David, all the way through the prophets. It's that scarlet thread that points to the coming Messiah. And Jesus himself said in John 5:39, he said, "Search the scriptures, for in them you think you have eternal life, and they are they which testify of me." So everything really is pointing back to Christ. So the Old Testament isn't disconnected from Jesus. It's anticipating him. The sacrifice, they all pointed to him. The Passover pointed to Christ. Even Israel's failures show humanity's need for a savior. All of this is what Stephen was really saying. You missed the point if you missed Jesus. It's the same God who orchestrated history back then. He's still faithfully working today.
0: Yeah, and seeing the Bible explained like this from the Old Testament to the New Testament, and in this case in Acts chapter 7 with Stephen's sermon, it's pretty awesome to see how Jesus is in all of it. Thank you, Pastor Brett, for that explanation. And if you'd like more information about Pastor Brett Metter or to hear more of his sermons, just go to todayswordradio.com. Well, next time, Pastor Brett will reflect on the beginning of God's plan for the Jewish people and also how Jesus is pictured throughout history. Today's Word with Pastor Brett Metter is an outreach of Athey Creek Church in West Lynn, Oregon.
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3: 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But if we're going to reach this generation, we're going to be like Jesus in that we lead with grace and that we're characterized by grace and that we're not just filled with truth. We're filled with that holy, beautiful love that doesn't just push people away and put Facebook posts up about them, but draws them close.
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9: With SRN News, I'm Keith Peters in Washington. President Trump has inaugurated his Trump accounts for children under the age of 18 that would give them a financial head start with government seed money and contributions from family, employers, or charities.
10: The new program to start saving for your kids went live on July 4th. The Treasury Department says so far, more than 6 million Trump accounts have been opened for children under the age of 18. The president sounding pleased.
11: So many of these children are going to be involved with the Trump account. They're going to watch their account grow. They're going to watch the country grow. They're going to be reading the newspapers. They'll want to go to the financial pages.
10: Laura Winters reporting.
9: On Wall Street, a good day as the Dow was up by 155 points. The NASDAQ rose 288. The S&P advanced 54 and oil near $69 a barrel. This is SRN News.
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12: We believe that the Bible teaches that there is coming a great day for the nation Israel, a day of deliverance and a day of salvation, a day of tremendous political victory and a day of even more tremendous spiritual victory. It's going to be a day when what has been a very tragic history will be reversed and be a history of great joy for Israel.
13: 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The great preacher Charles Spurgeon once said, "God writes with a pen that never blots, speaks with a tongue that never slips, and acts with a hand that never fails." Well, indeed, God is faithful and always will be. Question is, what about all the promises that he made to Israel in the Old Testament? Can God really keep his word to them? And why should you, a Christian in 2026, care about whether God is faithful to Israel or not? There are more reasons than you might think, as John will show you right now in his lesson from Zechariah chapter 12. John's current study is called The Return and Reign of Jesus Christ. If you're able, turn to Zechariah in your Bible and follow along with John MacArthur.
12: We come to the 12th chapter, and the subject is a subject that's not new to us in the book of Zechariah. It's a rather familiar theme, and yet Zechariah comes at it in a very, very different way. It's the theme of Israel's final deliverance and salvation. All the way through the book of Zechariah, this has been predicted, this has been prophesied, this has been anticipated and hoped for, and now we find a description of its coming to pass. We believe that the Bible teaches that there is coming a great day for the nation Israel, a day of deliverance and a day of salvation, a day of tremendous political victory and a day of even more tremendous spiritual victory. God has planned it. God has predicted it repeatedly in the Old and the New Testament, and most particularly for our interest, God details it right here in the 12th chapter of Zechariah. It's going to be a day when what has been a very tragic history will be reversed and be a history of great joy for Israel. Now, you'll remember chapter 11 for just a moment. We looked at chapter 11, and we noted that that chapter deals with the coming of Jesus Christ. And he is pictured here as a shepherd. And you remember that we saw in the first part of the chapter through verse 14, the story of Jesus' first coming. He came as the true shepherd and he was rejected. And then we saw in verses 15 to 17 that after Israel rejected the true shepherd, they would accept the false shepherd. That in the end time would come the one called the foolish shepherd who was Antichrist. And Israel would accept him. So basically, what we want to remind ourselves of in chapter 11 is that Israel refused Christ at his first coming. Now, as you move into chapter 12, we find that at the second coming of Jesus Christ, the very opposite happens and Israel receives the true shepherd. Now, let's look at chapter 12. As we look at this, there are four features of Israel's coming, deliverance, and conversion. Four features, four major events. The siege of Israel, the shielding of Israel, the sorrow of Israel, and the salvation of Israel. These are dealt with in the 12th chapter. Beloved, this is exciting material. This is not only exciting to the Jew to hear, and there certainly ought to be some of us pronouncing this and proclaiming it to Jews around the world so that they will know what God has planned for them, but it is exciting to me to know that God is in control of history. Let's look first of all at the siege of Israel in the first three verses. The burden of the word of the Lord for Israel, saith the Lord, who stretcheth forth the heavens and layeth the foundation of the earth and formeth the spirit of man within him. Behold, I will make Jerusalem a cup of trembling unto all the peoples round about when they shall be in the siege both against Judah and against Jerusalem. And in that day will I make Jerusalem a burdensome stone for all peoples. All that burden themselves with it shall be cut in pieces, though all the nations of the earth be gathered together against it. And we'll stop there. Now, those three verses very obviously tell us about some kind of a siege against Israel. In fact, the word siege is used in the Authorized in verse 2. The word simply means attack. The first element that the Holy Spirit wants us to focus on is that there will be a great attack by the Gentile nations coming against Israel. It's obvious at the end of verse 3 that all the nations of the earth will be gathered against Israel in this siege. So there is coming a day when a tremendous world war is going to happen. Some have called it the battle of the ages, the battle of the centuries, the greatest war of history, the ultimate war. Now we know it as the Gentile invasion of Israel in the tribulation, commonly called the Battle of Armageddon. This is a worldwide battle where all of the nations of the world converge on the nation Israel in an effort to wipe it out. And to wipe out the potential of the Messiah's return to establish the kingdom. It focuses on Israel. You'll notice verse 1, the burden of the word of the Lord for Israel. For Israel. This is all about Israel. They are the subject. Further on, you note that it mentions all through this chapter, in addition to just Israel, Jerusalem in verse 2, Judah again, Jerusalem. And further down in verse 5, the governors of Judah. Verse 6, the governors of Judah. The tents of Judah, verse 7. Jerusalem, the house of David, Jerusalem, and so forth. It's very obvious this whole prophecy is directed at Israel. Now, I want you to notice another thing about this thing. It is God himself who brings this to pass. The burden, for example, of the word of the Lord. This is the word of the Lord. Now, notice verse 2. Behold, I will make. God is in mind here. He is the I. Verse 3. In that day, I will make. Verse 4. In that day, I will smite, and I will open mine eyes. Verse 6. In that day, I will make. Now, repeatedly, you get the idea that God is acting here. And, beloved, I want you just to remember that all of the history of the world is really the enacting of the sovereignty of God to one direct degree or another. God is involved in the flowing of history. And if this attack is to come on Israel, then it is God who makes it happen. We saw the same thing similarly with the idea that there would come a false shepherd. And we saw how that it literally is God who allows him to come, even the Antichrist. Now, God is making a promise here. God is directing a prophecy. It's a prophecy of siege, but it's also a prophecy of salvation. And God is behind the whole thing. And the reason this is emphasized so greatly is so that the people who hear this prophecy will have the confidence to believe that it'll come to pass. It doesn't depend on men. It depends upon an unchanging, immutable God. A God who doesn't make plans and scuttle them. A God who isn't thwarted by some other power. When God says it and God plans to do it, it'll be done. And this is why the emphasis here on God. And just in case somebody might wonder whether this God can handle it, you'll note in verse 1 that it says this, the Lord says this, and if you've forgotten who he is, he's the Lord who stretcheth forth the heavens and lays the foundation of the earth and forms the spirit of man within him. Now the point here is beautifully made. What he's really saying is this, it is the God who made it all who will end it all. And with the same power that God could make it begin, God will draw it to an end. He is the Alpha and the Omega in terms of history. This is a solid basis for faith in the ultimate destiny of history because you go back to the one who made it to start with, who created. So, the prophecy is toward Israel. And it is from God. And first of all, the prophet says it'll begin with a siege, verse 2 and 3. Behold, I will make Jerusalem a cup of trembling unto all the peoples round about, when they shall be in the siege, both against Judah and against Jerusalem. And in that day will I make Jerusalem a burdensome stone for all peoples. All that burden themselves with it shall be cut in pieces, though all the nations of the earth be gathered together against it. Now, these two verses are what is simply called parallels. They both begin the same way, really. I will make Jerusalem a cup of trembling. And verse 3 says, I will make Jerusalem a burdensome stone. Both 2 and 3 say, all unto all the peoples and for all the peoples. So here you have a description of a coming siege. Now let's look at it for a minute. God says, the siege is going to come, and this is what's going to take place. First of all, I'll make Jerusalem a cup of trembling. So what you really have here is a very large basin. And it needs to be very large because it's a cup of trembling for all the peoples. And if you look at the end of verse 3, all the peoples on the earth are going to have to drink out of it. So the picture here that the prophet has in mind is this huge basin. Everybody's going to drink of it. Now you say, well, what is the point of this? What does he mean? Well, there are certain cups from which if you drink, you will find yourself staggering around. True? True. That's what it's saying. A cup of trembling. Not the idea that you're nervous, but the idea that you're sort of reeling around a little bit. You know, you can't walk the straight line. You fail the test. I will make, literally, if you want to know the interpretive way to render it, I will make Jerusalem a basin of intoxication to all people. Now, let me describe what he's saying. The nations are going to attack Jerusalem. Now, we know this because it's detailed for us, as I'll show you in a minute, in many places in the Bible. There's going to be a great world war, the battle of the centuries. They're going to converge on Israel. They're going to attack Israel. They're going to attack Judah, the surrounding countryside, and they're going to have their sights set on Jerusalem, although they never really are able to pull off much of an attack on Jerusalem, as this prophecy points out. But they really begin to go after the land of Israel. And he says they're going to be like men greedily draining a wine goblet. They're going to come in, and they're just going to drink it up. But in the end, they're going to find themselves reeling and staggering around like helpless drunks, unable to claim the coveted prize. And in fact, they're going to be so disorganized and so drunk and so staggering around that they're going to be easy prey for divine judgment. That's the idea. In Revelation 17:6, you remember that the final evil world system of Satan is said to be drunk with all the blood of the martyrs. Well, in a similar sense, that's what's going to happen. The nations come in and they get drunk with the idea of conquest. And they think they're going to conquer Israel, and they drink deeply of the goblet of victory, deeply of the goblet of war, and they find that instead of them having the sanity to make the victory they have in mind, they wind up as stupefied, reeling, staggering drunks who are easy prey for the judgment of God. Then he has a second metaphor that he uses to speak of them. He says, I'll make them a burdensome stone, literally a stone of burden, a heavy stone hard to lift. Evidently, it's interesting in the Hebrew. I did a little research on it, and this very word referred to a stone that was used in weightlifting contests. A stone used in weightlifting contests. Apparently, in those days, they had weightlifting contests, and they just got bigger and bigger and bigger stones till people got eliminated. And the guy who could lift the biggest stone ultimately was the winner. Now, the figure here is very simple. He's saying, I'm going to make Jerusalem a burdensome stone. And literally what it's saying is, anybody that tries to lift it is going to get a hernia. That's what it says. Say it does? Trust me. See the phrase, cut in pieces? All that burden themselves with it shall be cut in pieces. Literally it says, shall grievously injure themselves. And the simple meaning in the Hebrew is to rupture. To tear oneself, an injury perhaps sustained from lifting something too heavy. So what's going to happen? Here come these nations to siege against Israel, and instead of being able to lift Israel, the picture of conquering Israel, they're simply going to tear themselves to pieces in the effort. The proud Gentile nations who think they're going to take Jerusalem, think they're going to destroy God's people, who think they're going to remove any possibility of the Messiah having anybody left to set up his kingdom with, all these nations of the world, it says at the end of verse 3, they're all going to be gathered there. They're all going to be in the siege, verse 2, against Judah and Jerusalem. And in that day, it says in that day, verse 3, in that day, that great eschatological day of the Lord, they're going to find themselves reeling around in a drunken stupor, and they're going to find themselves torn up inside because they've tried to do something that's impossible. Why? Because God is on the side of his people. And what is absolutely incredible, people, and this is not, you know, this isn't pie in the sky or wishful thinking or something down the road that's some kind of a modified fairy tale. There is coming a day, literally, when the entire world attacks that little nation and that little nation wins. Now, that's a staggering reality. But after all, if the same people could walk around the walls of Jericho blowing horns and have all the walls fall down, don't discount what could happen in the future. It's describing for us Armageddon. Now, that isn't the only book that describes it. Go back to the third chapter of Joel. If you're wondering where it is, it's right after Hosea. Now, Joel is an interesting little book, but one of the parts that I want to point to you is the part that's about the battle of Armageddon, the battle of the ages, the war of the century that's going to happen. Verse 9 of chapter 3, Joel chapter 3, verse 9. Two books right of Daniel. It says this, prepare this among the nations, prepare war. Wake up the mighty men, let all the men of war draw near, let them come up, beat your plowshares into swords and your pruning hooks into spears, and that's a reverse of what happens in the kingdom. And let the weak say, I'm strong, assemble yourselves and come all you nations and gather yourselves together round about, and there cause the mighty ones to come down, O Lord. Let the nations be weakened and come up to the valley of Jehoshaphat, for there I will sit to judge the nations round about. Put in the sickle, for the harvest is ripe. Come get down, for the press is full. The vats overflow. Their wickedness is great. Multitudes, multitudes in the valley of decision, for the day of the Lord is near in the valley of decision. The sun and the moon shall be darkened. The stars shall withdraw their shining. The Lord shall roar out of Zion, utter his voice from Jerusalem. The heavens and the earth will shake. The Lord will be the hope of his people and the strength of the children of Israel. So shall you know that I am the Lord your God, dwelling in Zion, my holy mountain. Then shall Jerusalem be holy. We'll stop there. Coming a day of salvation, Jerusalem will be holy. Backing up, before that, there's going to be a time when Jesus Christ comes and judges the nations. Backing up from that, Joel says, there's going to be a time when the nations come against Israel with a great war. It's really a war that's begun by Satan, generated by Satan, enticed by Satan, motivated by Satan, innovated by Satan, all in direct accord with the plan of God. All the nations of the world come there, convening with all their armies. They're defeated by Jesus Christ, brought into the valley of Jehoshaphat, and there they are judged for their evil. And so Joel speaks of the very same event. Now, as we look at prophecy, we find, interestingly enough, there are four armies going to be at Armageddon. And I'll just remind you of them. The army from the west is signified in Daniel chapter 2 and Daniel chapter 7. The army from the west is in Daniel 2 and Daniel 7, and also in Revelation 17, it talks about this. This is what Daniel would call the revived Roman Empire. Those nations that once made up a part of the Roman Empire regrouped, reunited, 10 nations making up one confederacy. Those nations constitute the army of the West, led by the Antichrist, the emperor of that particular dominion. They march against Israel. Then there is the army of the North. And in Ezekiel 38, you read Ezekiel 38 and 39, and you'll find the army from the North, Gog and Magog, the land of Meshech and Tubal. And they ally with Cush and Put and so forth, those other names, which are ancient names of modern Arab states. And then there is in Daniel 11, the southern army coming up from the south. Daniel 11, 40 to 44 talks about it. So you've got the west, the north, the south, and then, of course, you're well aware that in Revelation 9 and in Revelation 16, there's a great army of the east with 200 million soldiers. It comes moving toward Israel. The Euphrates River is dried up, and they march toward Israel. So you've got the west, the north, the south, and the east converging. And when they all arrive, folks, there's going to be some kind of battle. Just imagine the army of the east alone has 200 million soldiers. In Revelation 14, verse 20, it says, "And the winepress was trodden outside the city." Apparently, they don't really get into the city of Jerusalem. They begin to tear up the countryside all around. "And blood came out of the winepress, even to the horses' bridles, by the space of 1,600 furlongs." Literally what it says is there was blood as deep as horses' bridles for a 200-mile area. Now, that may not be specifically literal. It may be somewhat figurative. But the point is there is going to be unprecedented bloodshed all over the face of that land. It's only 200 miles long. So what it means is the whole land is going to be in the midst of a drowning bloodbath as the battle rages. The war of the world, the battle of the centuries. In the midst of it all, the world is going to find out that all they get out of it is a drunken stupor, and they're unable to claim their prize, and all they get out of it is a sort of a political, spiritual rupture in trying to lift a stone that's far too heavy because God happens to be sitting on it. Hope for that day is, I think, expressed in one of the Psalms. In Psalm 118, verse 6, "The Lord is on my side, I will not fear. What can man do unto me? The Lord takes my part with those who help me, therefore shall I see my desire upon those who hate me." Verse 10, "All nations compassed me about, but in the name of the Lord will I destroy them. They compassed me about, yea, they compassed me about, but in the name of the Lord I will destroy them. They compassed me about like bees. They are quenched like the fire of thorns, for in the name of the Lord I will destroy them." That's a psalm that sings of the victory that God brings over the armies of Armageddon.
14: You're listening to Grace to You, the Bible teaching ministry of John MacArthur. John's current study is called The Return and Reign of Jesus Christ. Now, today John made the point that learning about the end times reminds us that God is in control of history, that everything is going according to His plan. That is comforting, but it's also motivating because we can know exactly what God has in store for the world and what it all means for our lives today. I talked about that with John a few years back. Here's what he said.
15: Yeah, if you really think about it, Phil, the world is full of prognosticators trying to predict the future who haven't got a clue.
14: Right.
15: If you have a Bible in your hand and you're a believer, you know the future. You know exactly the way the world is going to go. You know the broad realities that evil men will grow worse and worse, deceiving and being deceived. You know there will be many antichrists. There will be a multiplication of antichrists. There will be an anti-Christian escalating force that develops toward the end of human history. We're seeing that now. There will be people defecting from the faith. There will be the rise of apostasy. There will even be an antichrist, a false prophet. There will be a compact they make with the nation Israel. There will be horrendous events that are detailed in the book of Daniel in particular, as well as in the book of Revelation. And in our Lord's Olivet Discourse, he lays out very specific events that are going to happen related to the city of Jerusalem, including an event called the Abomination of Desolation that Daniel talks about and our Lord talks about. There is just a very clear indication that history has already been written. It's already been written, and all the way out to the end. And if you're a believer, how incredible is it for you to know that?
16: Yeah, because all that stuff you named is mostly bad stuff. And yet we know as believers that in the end, God will triumph over evil.
15: And the bad part is the imminent and real and eternal judgment. But at the same time, the glory of the exaltation of Christ and his redeemed people also runs alongside of that, and that's the great and glorious hope for the future. You know, as a Christian, you don't need to be threatened by the environmentalists. You don't need to be threatened by the doomsdayers. You don't need to be worried about some asteroid smashing in and disintegrating the earth. You just need to know what the Bible says about the future. God is in control of everything, and every detail is in his hands.
16: That's right, friend. And speaking of studying biblical prophecy, I want to remind you about John's commentary on the book of Zechariah. Verse by verse, it looks ahead to the second coming of Jesus Christ, spells out God's future plans for his people, Israel, and helps you see what all of that means for you. If you find it hard to understand biblical prophecy, or if you have doubts about what you'll face in the future, this book can help answer your questions. 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Now for the entire Grace to You staff, I'm Phil Johnson. Thanks for joining us today. Be back next time when John MacArthur shows you why you need to care about the future events laid out in Scripture, even if you may not be around to experience them. We're continuing John's study called The Return and Reign of Jesus Christ with another 30 minutes of unleashing God's truth, one verse at a time, on Grace to You.
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21: March 4th, 1865. The Civil War was nearing its end. The nation was exhausted, divided, and grieving. On that day, President Abraham Lincoln delivered his second inaugural address, just 700 words spoken in about 7 minutes. 41 days later, Lincoln would be assassinated. Yet the words he spoke that day still echo through history. In that brief address, Lincoln referenced God 14 times, spoke of prayer, and quoted scripture repeatedly. He reminded Americans that both sides of the conflict shared a common faith, saying both read the same Bible and pray to the same God, and each invokes his aid against the other. Lincoln understood that political division alone could not explain the nation's crisis. More than 160 years later, America still wrestles with division, truth, and our dependence on God. The question is whether we'll remember the wisdom Lincoln left behind.
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24: The body of Christ, because of this area of not being able to handle God's blessings in the area of wealth, it so freaks out that either it says, I can't have that, and so it's evil and dangerous. 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What I'm faithful in little, the Lord will make me faithful in more. Do you understand that?
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23: 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The Christian walk is full of disciplines, the trials, the setbacks, the hard seasons that God uses to shape our faith from the inside out. And today we learn how to handle the blessings, the success, and the recognition that God may bring without letting it go to our heads. You see, when life is going well, it's easy to start believing in our own headlines. But everything we have, our money, our influence, our energy, that all belongs to the Lord. The discipline of distinction is learning to manage His blessings without forgetting who gave them. So today, Pastor Jack teaches us that recognition and fame can be a dangerous gift if we forget where it comes from. We are lost sinners saved by grace, and there's only one who deserves the glory, and that is Jesus. Now with his message called The Discipline of Distinction, Here's pastor and Bible teacher, Jack Hibbs.
24: Distinction is that notoriety. It is that fame. It is that thing whereby God might bless you in life, and if it changes you. And it saddens me to say this, actually, that it's too bad, I think, that far too many Christians cannot handle what God may want to give them. See, you hear one thing and think another, perhaps. I say this. I would bet that if we were able to truly be people that would say, Lord, all that I have is yours, and I'll use it to the furtherance of your kingdom. I'm wondering if God, in fact, would not give us more opportunity and responsibility to advance the kingdom of God, and on it goes. For what purpose? What is the end of it all? That you might have a gigantic bank book? Nope, then forget it. You're not hearing me right. To have some big house on the hill? Nope, that's not it. You're not hearing me at all. To be a literal conduit of what God brings into your life to send out and to use as an opportunity for others to experience Christ. That's what I'm talking about. You can either be distinguished by amassing it to yourself or by being a conduit. And there's a big difference. The Bible says in Romans 10:13, for whoever calls on the name of the Lord shall be saved. Listen, how then shall they call upon him whom they have not believed? And how shall they believe in whom they have not heard? And how shall they hear without a preacher? Watch. And how shall they preach unless they are sent? There is the sender and there is the goer in getting the word of God out to the world, and it takes all of our wealth, $1 or $100, it causes us to say, God, this is to your glory. In 1 John chapter 3, listen to this. In 1 John 3:17, it says, for whoever has this world's goods, you possess things, you have wealth, and sees his brother in need and shuts up his heart from him, how does the love of God abide or live in him? My little children, let us not love in word or in tongue, but in deed and in truth. That's sad and funny at the same time. Let's say you and I have the money to buy somebody lunch, and we see a brother or sister hungry, and we go, hey, what's the matter? Man, I'm hungry. Well, go get some food. I don't have any money. Dude, that's a bummer that you don't have any money. That's a real drag. Anyway, we're going to go get something to eat. I'll pray for you. Bye-bye. The Bible says the love of God does not dwell in that person or all those people. That we would see somebody in need and turn away from them? You say, well, yeah, that's terrible. You're right, man. Boy, that verse is powerful. Listen, here's my point. It takes some degree of wealth to get out from behind that area of protection and say, listen, brother, come with us. We'll buy you lunch. That's what I'm talking about tonight. Oh, I can't do that. I might be $10 less wealthy. Then your economy is completely messed up. Let me address this also right now. There's a false doctrine that is going throughout the body of Christ in America today. By the way, when you've lived long enough, this is at least the second time I've seen it happen in my lifetime. It's circulating among young people today, and it's the poverty is godliness doctrine. And you can buy books. They're best-selling Christian books right now. They're heresy. They're heresy. But it's all about not owning anything anymore. Now, listen to this. It's amazing. I went through that as a new believer. There were some very, very famous Christians when I was a brand new believer, and they said, you know what? It's wrong for you to own anything. Send, you know, give it all away and come to our camp or come to our center or to our commune. And I got to tell you, Lisa and I, we were just married, and we actually signed up for one of those things. That's it, we're going. And by the grace of God, the Lord intervened. And it was interesting. And it's just the same today. People are saying, give up all that you have and come and do what we're doing. Every one of those people who are saying to do that have all made millions of dollars in advance before they come up with that doctrine. All of them are loaded. Every one of them. And it's going on today. And all these people are, well, you know what? I'm not going to own anything. I'm not going to work. I'm not going to do it. I'm just going to go and I'm going to wait on the Lord. You know what the Bible says about that? Then you're not going to eat any food. And here's the amazing thing.
0: oh man, you know, we're going to follow Jesus. We're going to do this and we're going to do, listen, watch out for that. It breeds a false sense of humility. It breeds tremendous arrogance, self-righteousness. And what happens is it leaves you broke and others wealthy who've wiggled it out of your custody, out of your stewardship. On top of the matter, if everybody did that doctrine, then who's going to feed the homeless? Who's going to reach the end of the world with the gospel? Who's going to fund missionaries? Are you hearing me? It's a false doctrine, but it appeases the flesh. And many young people today are using it as an excuse to punch out of what? Are you ready for this? It's a trick of Satan. Here it is. Anybody can be poor, but we're not really poor. Because I can claim to be poor, but rely upon the government to feed me, clothe me, take care of me. You see, I'm living a lie. Oh, I'm going to follow Jesus and I'm not going to own anything. Well, first of all, that's not biblical. But let's just follow through with this. You make that declaration, you're going to follow that teaching, and then guess what happens? You wind up asking others in the body of Christ to fund your ministry. I'm not going to work. I'm going to pray. I'm going to sit on the mountaintop. Oh, by the way, can you send me $100 a month? Do you hear this? This is a big deal. And a lot of young Christians are falling for that today. No, here's the greatest thing. Anybody can receive a handout. Very few Christians can be blessed by God and manage it without it going to their heads and hearts. Think of this. The body of Christ, because of this area of not being able to handle God's blessings in the area of wealth, it so freaks out that either it says, I can't have that, and so it's evil and dangerous. That's easy. Versus, Lord, I will step up and I will take what you're giving me and I will use it for the kingdom of God. I will be a good steward over it. What I'm faithful in little, the Lord will make me faithful in more. Do you understand that? This is a big deal. Christians don't even want to think about this stuff. Personally, I believe because Christians will not refuse to be good stewards over what God has given them. This is a scourge. And I thank God for men like Dave Ramsey or Crown Financial or some of these other ministries teaching people how to be good stewards and managers over what God has given them. See, that's the difficulty. That is the discipline of distinction when it comes to what we have. Number two is this. It is the godly stewardship of recognition. You see, King Uzziah couldn't handle wealth and he couldn't handle recognition. It all went to his head eventually. Fame, the word recognition means fame, notoriety, prominence, reputation. In Matthew 4:23, the Bible says, and Jesus went about all Galilee teaching in their synagogues and preaching the gospel of the kingdom and healing all kinds of sickness and all kinds of disease among the people. Then his fame, recognition, went throughout all Syria. Jesus, what a great example. It's a strange thing, isn't it? Because we think of Jesus, obviously, of course. But it's a strange thing in our thinking as Christians that one of God's servants would experience recognition or notoriety or prominence. Seems kind of odd, but it happens. Isaiah, the prophet, y'all love him. He's great. Isaiah was a very famous man, you know. In fact, Isaiah, the prophet, came from a wealthy home. He was in King Uzziah's court. And you know Isaiah chapter 6, in the year that King Uzziah died, I saw the Lord. The great words of Isaiah. He was very famous. Abraham was famous. King David, can you think of anybody more famous than King David? He had recognition. Peter had recognition. People recognized Peter. Paul was known. The Bible tells us that the apostles became well known. In fact, they were recognized and beat up. And we know from history that George Whitefield was world famous. The great preacher of England, and he came and preached during the revolutionary period in America. Jonathan Edwards, America's great preacher, known today, still today, as the greatest mind America has ever produced, the smartest guy. Jonathan Edwards, tremendous pastor, preacher, very famous. Billy Graham, obviously very famous. Interesting thing about Billy Graham, one of the things about his ministry is that he could actually show up in a country and have access to a king or a prime minister or a president without any notification. That's very Old Testament prophet-like. But the danger of this about recognition, if we're going to exercise the discipline of distinction, we need to be careful that if we have stuff or if somebody, you know, maybe you're known in your circle, do 5 people know you? Do 10 people know you? How are you handling that? And again, boy, it sounds like I'm really beating up on Christianity tonight, but listen, we need a spanking. When we have Christian superstars, we're supposed to be servants of all. And we've got these, you know, oh, come and hear this guy speak or these speakers and boy, you know, pay $300 for this ticket and you'll come and hear this speaker. I think that's weird. One of the things, is it's just us here right now and a whole lot of people listening in, but one of the things that I do, this is between us, it's private, it's fun though. When I'm invited to speak places, they will say, well, thank you for coming and here's your honorarium. And I'll say, do you have a missions account? Yeah. So you have missionaries? Yes, we do. Give it to them. What? Give it to them. And it's funny because it's sad to hear this. No one's ever done this before. We don't know what to do. It's already, the check's already made out. What do we do? I go, look, it's not my problem. Notoriety. And it's almost like, and this coming, this, you know, this speaker, this thing, and but wait, there's more. From, you know, blah, blah, blah. It's the speaker. And it's all in Christianity. And we stoke the flames of fame and notoriety. No, no, no. Listen, as Christians, we need to remember we were lost, lonely, decrepit, rotten, stinking sinners saved by the grace of God. And there's only one person that we are to recognize, and that's Jesus. If anybody deserves a parking spot labeled, you know, no parking, this is reserved for, put Jesus on there. In fact, we ought to do that, huh? We ought to have a curb. We ought to have a curb out there. Reserved parking. No, that sounds kind of weird, though. Jesus, he's not going to come in a car. We'll have to have a horse set up or something, you know, I don't know.
1: 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And now, let's get back to today's message. Once again, here's Pastor Jack.
0: But it's a very sad thing that that the God of our magnitude, the God of the Bible, the one and only God of the universe has to compete in our hearts over things. And some of those things is the recognition. Oh, my, my. Be careful. It's a dangerous day when you begin to believe what people say about you in the positive. It's always good. Charles Spurgeon said it's always good to read your critics' mail. Why? Because it keeps your feet on the ground. In fact, he also said in one of his books, Lectures to My Students, he says, remember this, at the end of the day, preacher, with all that you've heard, you're not as good as they say you are, and you're not as bad as they say you are. Isn't that a great word? Just keep your feet on the ground. That's a great thing. And the Bible says in Proverbs 16:18, pride goes before destruction and a haughty spirit before a fall. Recognition. But look, what if you are recognized? Now, all of it's better, you think. Now, Jack, I don't get what you're talking about. If you're not recognized, if somebody doesn't see you, I had a meeting with the ushers last Sunday, and I said, you guys need to remember something. You guys are ushers. And when you go out to dinner on Tuesday night, people are sitting at the restaurant saying, you see that guy? That guy's an usher at second service over there. And when I told that to the ushers, they went. If you're not recognized, that's easy. But if you're recognized, now you need to exercise the discipline of distinction. Because what are you going to do with it? Well, so, yes, it's his eye. What, are you crazy? It takes a discipline. And King Uzziah began to see himself as something, not remembering God had made him. He owned everything, not remembering God had given it. This is serious. Oh, the third thing? The third thing's this. The discipline of distinction is the godly stewardship of influence. Influence means power when you strip it all away. It means power, sway, control, influence. If you have influence, you have control over a situation. If you can influence, if your company, the ministry,

0: Lord speaks to Ananias, and it says, the Lord said to him, go, for he is a chosen vessel of mine, listen, to bear my name before Gentiles and kings and the children of Israel, for I will show him how many things he must, what? Suffer for my name's sake. Boy, I tell you what, can you leave it on the screen for a second, guys? Check that out. That's perfect. I pray this for me and for you, literally. I'm not kidding. In fact, that was a good time of Lisa and I's prayer this morning, was for your spiritual strength, growth, development, and maturity with all that's coming upon our world in short order, that you'd be strong. Now watch this. Look at that verse. The Lord says, he's a chosen vessel of mine to bear my name before the Gentiles, the kings, and the children of Israel. Hey, that's us too, okay? For I will show him how many things he must suffer for my name's sake. Notice the front end. Yes, oh, he's going to share in front of kings and the whole nation of Israel and the Gentile world. You keep reading the verse, and how many things he must suffer. That's the balance. That's a good thing. God will use you and I to advance the kingdom of God by whatever means you and I have. But guess what? All along the way, he will see to it, custom made for you and I, that we suffer enough to the level that keeps the ministry in our lives usable. The moment you and I do what Uzziah did, and what far too many do, is they begin to exalt themselves. And that's a dangerous thing. Influence gone bad. Behind the scenes at this church since the inception of this church, you can ask anyone who's been here since the beginning, this is one of our prayers. Dear Lord, whatever you do it in and through us. And if we cannot handle it, don't let us know that we're doing it. Think about that prayer for a second. God, do what you want to do, but if you know, and you do know, that if we can't handle what you do through us, meaning big head about it, then don't let us know. Does it make sense? Let us know in heaven. But if we can't handle it now, don't let us know now. A couple weeks ago, there was a particular song being sung, or a certain group, it doesn't matter. It was one of our teams doing worship, and it was the young group. Remember the high schoolers? They did Sunday worship, and they were walking back out of here. They were going back to the green room, and I said, hey, listen up. That was great. You better make sure that goes to your heart and not your head. And they went, oh, you know. Yeah. But you know what? That little word could keep their feet on the ground. Influence. In Luke 16:10, Jesus says, he was faithful in what is least is also faithful in much. Man's inability to manage influence is scary. Adolf Hitler, did not Germany love him? You remember? Do you know history? They loved him. But what happened? Man's inability to manage influence, power, is amazing. It's terrible. Proverbs 28:11, it says, the rich man is wise in his own eyes. And I'm not just talking rich in money, rich in time, rich in influence, rich in fill in the blank. He's wise in his own eyes when he forgets God. Jesus said, but he who is greatest among you, this is awesome. Is this not the spirit of the kingdom? He who is greatest among you, he shall be your servant. And whoever exalts himself will be humbled. And he who humbles himself will be exalted. Man, that sums it up perfectly, isn't it? To exercise the discipline of distinction is to realize, God, I'm yours. I know who I am. And that I was a lost sinner. Now I'm a saved sinner. And I'm asking you to use my life to your glory, God. Another prayer that we pray often is, Lord, establish your authority through us versus, Lord, establish my authority. What a dope. You ain't got any. We don't have any of that.
1: See, Pastor, you clearly don't know who you're talking about. I am the president of the...
0: Oh, listen. You are because God allowed

0: it to be. That's how you got that. We need to be very careful. Jeremiah 45:5 says, "Seekest thou great things for thyself? Seek them not. Don't pursue them."
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12: With SRN News, I'm Keith Peters in Washington. NATO's chief is demanding allies present credible plans to reach defense spending targets. Correspondent Charles de Ledesma reports.
13: NATO Secretary General Mark Rutte has made clear allies must put forward clear, concrete and credible plans to reach the organization's spending targets at its annual summit in Ankara, Turkey, starting Tuesday. He says European allies and Canada are expected to invest $258 billion more in defense in 2025 and this year. The meeting comes at a crucial time for the alliance, with the US scaling down its security role in Europe. Washington's been pressing allies to shoulder more of the spending burden. I'm Charles Delaney.
12: On Wall Street, the Dow by 155 points, the S&P up by 54. This is SRN News.
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15: Hebrews 12:2 says to fix our eyes upon Jesus Christ, the author and perfecter of our faith, who for the joy set before us endured the cross, scorning its shame, and sat down at the right hand of the throne of God. Then it says this, consider him who endured such opposition from sinful men so that you will not grow weary and lose heart. Think about all Jesus did. He wanted to quit too, but he didn't. See, here's what I've learned. When the devil starts reminding you of your past, here's all you need to do. Remind him of his future. Because I know my future. My future, like your future who are believers, is to be presented faultless before my Father's throne and hear the words, well done, good and faithful servant. His future is in the lake of fire, suffering torment forever and ever. Amen? Don't let him lie to you. Don't you dare quit. And friends, too often we think that we're not doing a work. Too often we think that is what I'm doing really making a difference? If you're doing it for the Lord, it's making a difference. Husbands, when you love your wives, it's making a difference. Dads, when you love your kids, it's making a difference. Wives, when you respect your husbands, it's making a difference. Wives, when you love your kids, it's making a difference. Kids, when you respect your parents, it makes a difference. When you serve in school well, it makes a difference. When you honor your employer, it makes a difference. Every little thing you do that you say, I don't think it's making a difference, is making a difference for the kingdom of God. Don't quit. Stay in the fight. I mean, the only way Satan can somewhat seemingly win is to get Christians to stop moving forward. And let me just tell you this. When Christians feel as though they can't move forward, when we're living in shame and guilt and doubt and fear and I'm no good, you can listen to a pastor expound the word and say, let's take on the world. Let's go out there and do it. And you're like, yeah, good for you guys. Go. Because when we don't feel filled with the Spirit of God in our life, it's very difficult to do it. But when we know that we're loved and we're chosen and we're adopted and God couldn't be more pleased with us, and you know your sins are forgiven, and no matter what you've done, you felt the mercy and grace of God wash over you and overwhelm you, and you know when you go out to advance the kingdom, it's not for the good person you are, it's for the good God that you serve that's doing something in and through you. There's great joy and hope in that. Amen? And that's why we gather as a church, to remind each other, don't quit. Don't quit. Because on any given Sunday, there's a group of people that come in here ready to worship. And on any given Sunday, there's people that are saying, this is my last straw. If this doesn't go well today, I don't know that I can take it anymore. And God says to you, don't quit. I see you. I love you. I'm with you. Let's continue to do this. Amen? God is doing a great work. In this glorious battle, continue to desire and to deploy the spiritual gifts. Determined to keep fighting. Let me give you a third. Develop faith and good character. Develop faith and good character. Did you know you can develop your faith? Faith is a muscle. You can grow it. What may have been great faith early on won't be hard for you to do as you continue to journey with the Lord. Keep developing that faith muscle. Notice what Paul says. Paul said that by them you may fight the good fight. He finished his life saying that he had fought the good fight. He had finished the race. He had kept the faith. Notice what he says in verse 19, keeping faith and a good conscience. Faith and a good conscience. That's faith and good character. You all know your conscience. From the time you're young, your conscience begins to tell you, don't do that. You're going to feel bad if you do that. Don't do that. Stay in line. Do go this way. Not that. That's your conscience. Develop that. Have good character. Because he said this. He goes, some have rejected and suffered shipwreck in regard to their faith because they didn't develop good character. Our enemy's strategic. He's sly. He's got game footage on you. He knows where to get you to trip up. I'm 50 years old now. I've watched many people in my position not finish well. Some I don't know and some I know. And it breaks my heart every single time. As a younger believer, maybe in my 20s or 30s, I'd be like, man, what was that wrong with that guy? Now that I'm 50 and I watch these guys that genuinely love the Lord and shipwreck their faith and don't finish well, I think one of two things happened. Either A, they lost their first love, or B, they lacked godly character. And usually it's a combination of both. When I pray now, I always pray, God, do not let my capacity outstretch my character. Grow my character. I don't want to be one of those guys. If at the end of my life, I can say I faithfully served the church you called me to, faithfully proclaimed the word, I faithfully love my wife, I faithfully love my kids, they love me, I love them, it's a good life. But to see God do great things through you, only to shipwreck your faith, is probably one of the worst things that can happen to you on this side of heaven. Don't search for greatness here. If you want to be great, be a servant. If you want to be the greatest, be the slave of everybody. That's how you become great. Don't let your capacity outstretch your character. So there's two things God wants us to develop. One is our faith. One is our faith. Here's my question. What are you trusting God for right now? That if he doesn't show up in your life, you're in trouble. Now, for some of you, you can name it. And for others of you, you would say, I don't know. I mean, I'm pretty good. I mean, I'll make it through the day. I'm going to be all right. See, if that's really true of you, then trust him. So, Pastor Jeff, I don't know what to do. I mean, I have a lot of money. I trust God. Then give more of it away. So that you have to trust him for more. But God, I have a lot of friends. Then give them away. Help them, you know, have other friends and go build some more. I mean, anytime you start trusting God and taking new steps, it's uncomfortable. And what happens in the church so often is that we stop exercising our faith muscle. And many well-meaning Christians will help you do it. I moved here to reach the city with the gospel and be a hub for the nations of the world. That's why I came here. And there's well-meaning people that will say stuff like this. Pastor Jeff, couldn't we just go to another service? Yeah, that won't help us reach the world, but we can do that. And when you begin to unpack the question, really what it boils down to is, I just don't want to give any more of my money to the church. I don't want to be part of that. Good vision for you, but I don't want to be part of that. But see, I do. And so I'm willing to go with what God is saying and take steps of faith to see if he might be in this and then bring people along. Because I believe that there's hundreds of thousands of people in our city that need to know the Lord Jesus Christ. And if they were to die today, we're talking about eternal separation from the King. That's a big deal. And God's given us the opportunity to do something about that. Amen. And oh, by the way, just because I believe God's sovereign, which I do, because the Bible makes clear God's in control of everything, I'm not a determinist. I don't believe God flipped a switch at creation and just said, here you go, I'm gone, whatever's going to happen is going to happen. I don't believe that at all from biblical revelation or what I've seen in the world. I think in the seasons in the history of the church where the church has band together and said, by faith, we are going to believe God to do great things, to do everything that he wants to do, to keep people from going to hell in our city, to reach them with the gospel, to grow them up and to send them around the world. We've seen great revival at those times. Now, here's what I know to be true. Are we going to live in a world that's going to cycle into what we read about in the book of Revelation here in the next couple of years? God knows. Are we living in an area where we're going to see the greatest revival we have in the history of the world in our generation? God knows. But I believe that God would love to see the greatest revival in the history of the world. And I believe he'd love to use Brave Church to be a part of that. And by faith, we should be making steps all the time to say, God, whatever you want to do, we just want to serve you and lay down our lives so that you can use us for the propagation of the gospel. That's what God uses. We got to develop our faith muscle. Wherever you are with your faith muscle, however big you think it is and however strong you think it is, let me tell you, God can make it bigger and stronger. And there's ways that you can take steps of faith, ways that you can lean on God even more, ways that you can trust him. But let me give you a second thing. Not only do you need to develop your faith, develop your character. Develop your character. Every time I see someone in politics, ministry, school, wherever, some public figure fall, it is always a result of a lack of character. Always. Grow your character. Character is grown when nobody else is watching. It's the little things that you do that nobody else sees. Have you ever written down your values, your standards, your beliefs? I mean, I'll give you a couple that you could write down. How about this one? Let your yes be yes and your no be no. Just do what you say and say what you do. If you tell somebody you're going to do something, do it. If you tell them no, you told them no. Saying no is not a bad thing, by the way. Did you know that? Because when you say no to something, you're really able to say yes to something else. If I said yes to everybody, and I love you, but if I said yes to every single person that has invited me over to their house for dinner, I would never be at my house for dinner. That would not be good for my family. So I often say no because I'm saying yes to the people that I'm closest to that need me the most. Does this mean I've been perfect in this? No. I can think of examples even while I'm preaching. And that's why as I prepared this message, I'm like, no, I got to grow in this too. Let her yes be yes, let her no be no. That's one.
14: 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And today's message in the Glorious Battle from the series Kingdom Embassy shows you how you can grow in faith, walk in integrity, and remain faithful to Christ no matter the opposition. 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
15: Let her yes be yes, let her no be no. That's one. How about this? Sexual purity. Sexual purity. If you're single or if you're married, how about sexual purity? Like what do you have in place for you to do so that you can ensure that you're going to be sexually pure? Because if you wait till the battle starts, it's way too late to fight it. Singles, listen to me. Listen. Singles, don't decide how far you're going to go on a date when you're on the date and it's dark and you're all by yourself. You've already lost that battle. You set standards now so that you don't ever put yourself into that situation. I dated my wife when I was in my young 30s. Every date I had, I think almost, I was either with her parents, my parents, or my younger brother. Why? Because I thought she was hot. And she is still, amen? And I didn't want to put myself in a situation where I fractured our relationship because of godly desires met in an ungodly way. Does that make sense? Now I'm married. I'm satisfied with my wife. I love my wife. But I still have standards and practices that I put in. I don't spend time alone with other women if they're not part of my family. My mother-in-law, my mom, my sisters, my daughters, my wife, I'll spend time alone with them, but nobody else. We're not going to spend time together. We're not going to be Facebook buddies. I'm not going to share my heart with you. We're not going to get to know each other like that. Why? Because I'm really scared? No, because I preference my wife and I love her. And I never want to be put in that situation. And I want to be put in, if somebody ever accused me, I would want to say, hey, the burden of proof's with you. I've never been with anybody else. Good luck. Like, why not do that? You say, oh, Pastor Jeff, why do you walk your wife out on the stage at the end of every service? Well, because I love my wife, number one. Number two, she's my soulmate, and she is my best friend and does ministry with me all the time. And three, it's a nonverbal to anybody here that, hey, I'm taken and I'm satisfied. Right. Amen? What do you have in your life that demonstrates to people what you will and what you won't do? I'll give you a third one. I think this is super important. Who do you have in your life that can speak into your life that you'll actually listen to? I know men that have fallen, and they had people in their lives that were telling them things, but they didn't listen. Like, who is in your life that really loves you enough to tell you hard truth that you don't want to hear, but you'll still listen to them? I have three guys in this church, and I have three pastors outside this church, and my wife. So that makes seven. They can say whatever they want, whenever they want it. Now, I've tried to get better at this over time. Even if I'm listening to somebody I don't agree with, usually there's a grain of truth in there that I need to listen to, wrestle with, pray through. That's good. But who are the people in your life that if they said, hey, I'm seeing this in you and it's wrong and you need to stop, that you would say, okay, search me and try me. You're my friend. I know you love me. Thanks for telling me that. Do you have that in your life? If you don't, you're setting yourself up. Because none of us see the world perfectly. None of us see perfectly clear. None of us have it all figured out. And we need those people. I mean, even think about Peter. I mean, the night that Jesus was betrayed, he said, hey, Satan has desired to sift you like wheat. Satan hates you. He'll even use your strengths to take you down. So develop faith, develop good character. I've done enough funerals. Nobody cares what you accomplish at your funeral. Did you know that? Because you're dead. And even if they do care, you won't hear any of the accolades anyways. But I find that people that had good character, when I hear a wife get up and talk about her husband, or a husband get up and talk about his wife, or kids get up and talk about their parents when they had good character, you should go to a funeral sometime where it's like that. It's pretty special. Because what people remember is how much you loved God, and specifically how much you loved them. Amen? So in this fight, develop faith and good character. Those are the weapons that we fight with. We're not fighting with our fists. We're not yelling at people. We're trusting God to do a work in and through us, and we're letting him develop our character. And then finally, let me give you this one. This one, you're probably not going to get anywhere else, even though it's in the Bible. We read over these. But in the glorious battle, discipline factious people. The church is called to discipline factious people. Notice what he says. Some have shipwrecked their faith, and he's going to name these two. Like, he's going to publicly name them. This was a letter that would have been read out loud. Among these are Hymenaeus and Alexander, whom I have handed over to Satan, so they will be taught not to blaspheme. He's going to publicly call them out by name in a church. Have you ever seen that done? I mean, why would he do that? Because he's protecting his flock. Now, I want to be clear when I say factious. Factious does not mean sinners. If we took all the sinners out of the church, this would be an empty building, including the platform. This also doesn't mean necessarily unrepentant sinners either, because there's some of you that have come here today and you're wrestling with stuff and you're wanting things to change, but they haven't changed, but you want them to, or you kind of have a little bit of a hard heart, but you're asking God to do. That's not what we're talking about. We're talking about factious people. We're talking about hard-hearted, I'm a Christian, but I'm against you. I'm against the church. I'm going to take people out of this church. I'm going to do what I want to do, and I'll do it in my way. People like that can't be here. A good pastor will remove them. You say, well, where are you getting that? From the Word of God. This is just one scripture. Titus chapter 3, verses 10 and 11. Reject a factious man after a first and second warning. That means you tell that brother, I love you, but I'm warning you. Don't mess with Christ and don't mess with our flock. After a first and a second warning, reject them, knowing that such a man is perverted and is sinning, being self-condemned. Now, what did Paul say? He goes, I turned him over to Satan. If you were to get excommunicated from Brave Church, all you have to do is go across the street or down the street and you can find another church and be like, that's fine, I just didn't like Brave Church. Can you imagine what it was like in the first century? You get kicked out of the church in Ephesus, there is no other church. Everybody in the church knows you by name and knows that you're out. And God uses that to stir in somebody's heart. And even as a church, even if we do that graciously and kindly, the Holy Spirit still uses that. Because even if you try to outrun God, he's right where you are. Did you know that? Now, when I grew up, I'm just telling you my heart, because you got to hear this. When I grew up, I didn't have a lot of respect for church. This was my view, false view, but this was my view. If you couldn't make it anywhere else in life, if you weren't a good athlete, if you weren't a good student, if you tried out for the glee club and they kicked you out, if you, I mean, you couldn't get anything else right, go to church, they take everybody there. That was my view, right? It's a wrong view, but it was my view. I didn't have, and the reason was, is because I think there's authority, I believe there's authority in the church that is not exercised in the church very often. There's three areas where the church needs to exercise authority. One is in the Word of God. You need to go to a church where the Word of God is opened and the pastor will herald the authority of God's Word without apology. He can be introverted, he can be extroverted, he can be animated, he can be unanimated, he can dress in a suit, he can wear jeans, it doesn't matter. Can he bring the Word of God to a group of people and say, thus saith the Lord? Is there authority in the preaching and the teaching? Number two, I never saw that growing up. Number two I didn't see was authority in the world. Friends, when Jesus said, I will build my church and the gates of hell will not prevail against it, how did Jesus view the church? Jesus viewed the church as the most important institution on planet Earth. It is kingdom soil for God's will to be done, which means this, it trumps any other authority in the universe. It means, yeah, but Pastor Jeff, have you not read in the paper? Pastor Jeff, have you not heard what this person said? Have you not read what Jesus said? Jesus is the authority. We're called to take the gospel to the world. We don't need to be quiet about that. We don't need to hunker down in a bunker and hope that nobody hurts us. We're on the offensive. Amen. There needs to be authority in our church that we're not afraid of the world and we will advance the kingdom of God in the world with a love for God and a love for the people that we're advancing it towards. Amen? But then three, there also needs to be authority in the church so that when there's somebody who's not living for Christ, who is hard-hearted, trying to hurt the church and the people in it, that we will lovingly tell the church, don't hang out with that person anymore. Don't be with them anymore. Don't go that way. And if you want to go with them, go with them, but they're not coming back here. Because we love you enough to protect the flock. Now, let me be clear on what I'm saying in case some of you are unclear, because I know we're running a little late, but you got to hear this. I'm not talking about shaming people that sin. I've seen people try to do this in a very dishonoring way to God, where a young girl in the church gets pregnant out of wedlock and they drag her up on the platform and they shame her and say, look at this and this bad stuff she did. That's abuse. That's spiritual abuse. We've all sinned and fallen short of the glory of God. That's why we're here. I'm talking about ones who are hard-hearted, hard-charging. I don't like the pastor. I don't like the church. I'm going to take as many people out of that place as I can. I'm going to speak bad of them. We would publicly address that and say, you should be aware of this person. You should be aware of this man. You should be aware of this woman, and you shouldn't associate with them because bad company corrupts good morals. That's part of the battle. When you have authority in the Word and you have authority in the world and you have authority in the church, it makes the church powerful. Now, I read Old Testament passages like Moses and Korah. Korah rose up against Moses and like, how come you think you're the only one that gets to be the leader of the nation? And Moses is like, because God called me. Come on, man. I didn't choose this. God chose me. I wouldn't want to do this. And so, I mean, God said, okay, let's have a party. Anybody wants to go with Korah, go over there. Anybody with Moses, go over here. And the earth opened up and swallowed Korah and all the rebellious people into hell. And there's days, I mean, in the last 11 years where I've thought, that'd be cool. You know? But God doesn't work just like that. However, in the first century church, when we get into the book of Acts, You have a guy named Ananias. Ananias has sold a piece of property. It wasn't that he kept some for himself, but he was bragging to the church about all the money he was bringing in while he was pocketing it for himself to just to look good. And Peter said, why did you lie to the Holy Spirit? And he went thud and went to heaven. Disciples were like, great, we got to dig a hole. So they went out and dug a hole. By the time they get back, there's his wife standing there. He's like, did you sell it for such and such a price? She said, yep. She fell dead. And the disciples were probably like, great, now I got to dig another hole. But can you imagine what happened in that church? You don't want to lie in that church. God takes his church pretty seriously. That's what authority looks like. And authority should be exercised in incredible humility. It should be a rare thing, but it's kind of like authority in your home. Sometimes there's discipline that needs to take place in the home. It should be done with the ultimate humility, but it should be done because if you don't do it, it wrecks the whole family, right? And this is what God's calling us to do. I mean, these three short verses, he's telling us to stay engaged in this battle. He's telling us to desire spiritual gifts and deploy them. He's telling us to determine that we're going to keep fighting and not quit and develop faith and good character. And finally, be willing to discipline factious people when necessary for the sake of the whole body being able to grow and rise. Friends, we're in a glorious battle. And God says, I want you to finish well. We all want to hear the words, well done, good and faithful servant. And know this, the battle is not yours. The battle is the Lord's, amen? He wants to use you for great things. Friends, I'm here to tell you on the authority of God's word that he loves you with an unconditional love, that he is willing to forgive all of your sins, that he is willing to indwell you with his spirit, that he is willing to use your life as a soldier for the Lord Jesus Christ in his army for his glory, and he will walk with you. His presence will go with you all the days of your life. Amen.
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18: March 4th, 1865, the Civil War was nearing its end. The nation was exhausted, divided, and grieving. On that day, President Abraham Lincoln delivered his second inaugural address, just 700 words spoken in about 7 minutes. 41 days later, Lincoln would be assassinated. Yet the words he spoke that day still echo through history. In that brief address, Lincoln referenced God 14 times, spoke of prayer, and quoted scripture repeatedly. He reminded Americans that both sides of the conflict shared a common faith, saying both read the same Bible and pray to the same God, and each invokes His aid against the other. Lincoln understood that political division alone could not explain the nation's crisis. More than 160 years later, America still wrestles with division, truth, and our dependence on God. The question is whether we'll remember the wisdom Lincoln left behind.
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21: Welcome back to Seculo. The second half hour of Seculo starts right now, and phone lines are open for you. We got some people been on hold for a little while. We're going to get to them at 1-800-684-3110. Talking about a few different things. A lot of it stems from President Trump getting directly involved in the World Cup. And we go, Logan, this is not really why we tune into this show, to hear your sports analysis. That's not what we're talking about here. We're talking about how America has been perceived throughout this weekend, the 250 celebration. And look, I know there was a lot of weather issues. There's a lot of weather issues in D.C. A bunch of my friends were up there to perform. A lot of them weren't able to perform. Which, by the way, and maybe I'll pull this to play later on. There's an incredible performance of America the Beautiful that is on a channel that, you know, my wife and I run. It's CCM Magazine by our friend Carrie Malinakis, who performed at the Kennedy Center last year, who was going to perform there. And it's just a beautiful performance. She's got a new album out. So that's just a quick promo for her. But if you're looking for some great patriotic music, that is a great place to go. It's called Oh Beautiful. It's out. Just a little plug there for her. That being said, we are seeing this sort of confusion, because on one hand, you have the reality that people from all over the globe are traveling to America and are experiencing the wonders that are this nation. And on the other hand, you have the media desperately trying to fight back against that notion. But they can't seem to do it. Why? Because you see the joy that is happening. And it's not just happening at Team USA games. It's happening yesterday when Norway defeated Brazil. And, you know, the whole stadium erupts, rowing from the Norwegians that are there. A lot of which, by the way, are Americans who have embraced maybe their Norwegian ancestry, or maybe just decided this is the team I'm going for. They're a bit of the underdogs. You have what happened in England versus Mexico. You have all of this happening around the world. You're seeing North America be celebrated in a way it hasn't been celebrated in a very long time. And the media doesn't know how to handle it. And with that, they get themselves involved. Now, President Trump, no stranger to controversy, decided I'm going to make a call as well, because he didn't like one of the penalties that was called, a red card called for one of our top players, which would have prevented him from playing tonight in tonight's match. However, FIFA decided to review it, and we know President Trump and FIFA do have a very good relationship as the host, one of the host countries, and they decided to side with him. Now, that is going to start the unraveling of the media conversation of whether President Trump should get involved. Look, I think you can have that debate whether you want him to get involved in FIFA. You think it matters one way or the other. But it does create a bit of a story that can be a little bit negative towards our country at this time. But we hope you continue your celebrations over the next few weeks, and really throughout the next month, really throughout the whole year, that you'll be celebrating. Look, I was at in Orlando, Florida. I have to say, it was the most patriotic celebration I've ever seen in some of these areas that you maybe wouldn't think. Like Will brought up, the Walt Disney World. I mean, you could buy America 250 merch everywhere you were. The crowds were packed in there, ready to celebrate our nation. Again, it's people from all over the world that were traveling. One of the most fun moments actually happened. We were there. Again, if you want to talk about the international influence and the joy that was being spread throughout the country, we were sitting at a restaurant where a Brazilian tour group was there. And it was during the World Cup game. We didn't even know the game was happening. and a goal happened while we were sitting there having dinner, and the entire restaurant erupted in like in just hugs and shared joy and excitement. And again, surrounding them, this is a Brazilian tour group, but surrounding them was all of the America 250, was all of the things that we are doing celebrating our country. And it was a great moment. It was a great moment to remember how different we are and how unique we are as a society. We have some phone lines still open. If you are on hold, we are going to get to you. So stay on hold. In the next segment, you're going to see a special video presentation also from our team here. They were able to get some really great access to the National Archives. And you're not going to miss this really cool piece they put together. And again, right now, all donations are matched, but if you are donating over $250, you're one of the first 100 people to do that at aclj.org/USA. You get this special ACLJ commemorative challenge coin commemorating America 250. Again, custom-made ACLJ branded, as well as that cooler bag, which I know you all want, especially when you feel the heat happening right now. You got to keep these Sammies cold, Will, and you're not going to be able to do that without something like the ACLJ cooler bag. You guys have asked me for years for merch. Well, you know what? I'm doing it for you right now. Limited to 100. Do it today. We'll be right back. This week, our great nation celebrated its 250th birthday.
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21: Welcome back to Seculo. Go ahead and get on hold if you want to be on the show today. If you've been on hold, wait. I'm going to get to you at 1-800-684-3110. We've got a special video presentation, and we are live throughout the rest of the show, but our team has put together some really great things. And again, as we celebrate the 250th of America, you know, heading out of what was a historic weekend, we also decided here at the ACLJ during the month of July, we typically do something where your donations are doubled. It's just kind of on our calendar of those months, those big celebratory months. We decided to change it up a little bit. You have always asked for ACLJ product of some kind. And typically this is not something we do. You know, it's not that we're against it. It's just not really in our normal wheelhouse of what we do. But we decided to switch it up. And for a donation of $250 or more, specifically at aclj.org/USA, the first 100 people, which again, I no one's told me that we're getting close. So I believe if you do it right now, you're still good. I'll find out a number, as if we do get close to it to make sure you do it. But like first 100 people to do it directly at that level. We know that's a lot. You get a cooler bag that's ACLJ Freedom 250 branded and a special challenge coin. Just a cool little, you know, nice gift to you for this celebration of America 250 and of the ACLJ. Again, phone lines are open at 1-800-684-3110. Our team has been hard at work though, and for the last year, even putting together some incredible pieces. And one of them, they were able to visit the National Archives, which is very cool. It's something you need to experience as well if you haven't. You may not even be thinking about it. I mean, it hasn't even crossed your mind. Well, after you watch this video, and again, this was unique for our team. They had special access, which is awesome. And I want you to take a look at this great video presentation as you consider donating to the ACLJ or you consider calling in right now at 1-800-684-3110. Take a look.

0: The National Archives is America's record keeper. And that's important because it preserves our history. It preserves who we are as a people. There's an entire story that can be told here over 250 years. It's the American story, and it's told right here at the National Archives. And it's important that people all around our country and all around the world have an opportunity to visit these presidential libraries and National Archives facilities and learn from this history. My name is Jim Byron, and I am the senior advisor to the Archivist of the United States, and I am currently performing the duties of the Archivist. The National Archives is the final repository for all of the records of the United States government, going as far back as our founding. Everything up until World War I is actually in this building, and then after World War I, there are records all across the country. The understanding of history today absolutely helps to protect what the Founding Fathers wrote into those founding documents. You know, you look at the Bill of Rights, what in the original Bill of Rights is called Article 3. Look what it promises: free speech, right to free assembly. Most fundamental qualities that we are able to enjoy as Americans came out of thoughtful debate and dialogue, but more importantly, principles that these Founding Fathers could write in those liberties into something that would survive the test of time. This was a radical experiment. I mean, these were concepts that needed to be tried. And if you look at the effect 250 years after the Declaration of Independence, I'd say we're doing pretty well. For all those millions of people that come through the National Archives every year, and especially for the youngest visitors, I hope that they can take away that they are the legatees of an incredible history of 250 years of America, of the American story, that they carry forward the principles that our Founding Fathers enshrined into these founding documents. You know, if we don't look back and understand our history, there's a real risk that, you know, going forward, we can lose it, lose that understanding of what drove these people 250 years ago to build a new government, to separate from the most powerful empire that the world had ever known. When you see young people walk through and have a chance to go up and, you know, be face to face with that tangible symbol of American freedom and American liberty, it's really something, and it's important to instill in them the knowledge of what came before them.
1: When you look at that video and what our team was able to put together, it's wonderful to see when you see those documents that, unless you're going to the National Archives, you don't normally get to see them even filmed and showcased in that way. And our team was able to go do that. We thought it was just such a wonderful opportunity. But it's something that we here at the ACLJ, when we fight for constitutional freedoms, when we fight to preserve and to fight for a more perfect union, it is because of those foundational documents. So at a time when the world has all their eyes on the United States, you saw around the world other cities lighting up their monuments in American flag displays, celebrating with us 250 years.
2: Yeah, Paris, London, Jerusalem.
1: Yeah, it doesn't feel like even those nations that you see, oh, they're upset about NATO, really worried about it. You know, and you also contrast that with the positivity we're seeing from real people on the ground as they come and visit this, and in real everyday Americans that aren't stuck in the Beltway bubble. And then you also contrast that positivity and that excitement over 250 years of freedom with what you're hearing even from the mayor of New York. He gave a 15-minute speech behind George Washington's desk. And one, it was turned the wrong way, which was remarkable that the,
2: So I thought that was a message.
1: Really? You think he did it on purpose?
2: I thought it was supposed to be like, you're the boss.
1: What? Oh.
2: Like, you're, like, that's
1: maybe,
2: where I took
1: well,
2: it.
1: Well, it wasn't clear. It just made him seem like oh, a socialist doesn't know how to use a, a desk because they're not working.
2: I thought too highly of the concept of it.
1: But even that, the man that is now the kingmaker for Democrat politicians, that is getting Democrat socialist elected to Congress.
2: And by the way, I want to make sure that's not hyperbole, by the way. I think we got to give credit where credit's due.
1: Oh, absolutely. 100%
2: he is massively controlling the party.
1: And he gives this 15-minute speech, of which the media was saying, can you believe Trump is going to give a speech on the 250th? He's just making it about himself. No, that's what any president would do. He's giving a speech trying to twist the concept of American exceptionalism, trying to say what actually makes America great is that our ideals aren't set in stone. And even this, taking a moment to divide us more, listen to Bite 7. This is just a small bite from that speech of him trying to say what's not great
2: Trump
1: about.
2: This is
1: from Mamdani. In his 15-minute speech behind the flipped around George Washington desk, take a listen.
3: As we mark 250 years, what do we see? We see a city of contradictions within a nation of contradictions. We see the wealthiest country in the history of the world, one where children go to sleep hungry while the world's first trillionaire hungers for more. We see monopolies that dominate every industry and oligarchs who buy elections. We see masked agents terrorizing our streets, eating food cooked by our undocumented neighbors before spiriting them away in unmarked vans. We see a nation whose immense wealth has been built by those with calloused, dirt-streaked hands, those who toil on factory floors and chisel into stone. And we see a nation that has allowed so much of that wealth to be held instead in the soft hands of a precious few.
1: He is the mayor of one of the most important cities in this country.
2: In the world.
1: In the world, yeah. And he decided the 250th anniversary was a time to divide the country, to showcase the division along political lines. Within that speech, there was nothing that gave any sort of unifying call. I want to hear what you think about that. And we've got a couple other bites we can play as well in the next segment. 1-800-684-3110. As we look forward to building a more perfect union, do you think it looks more like what Mayor Mamdani would say of that, you know, what makes America exceptional is that we're not tied to everything within these documents? That whole, it's a living, breathing constitution type of message that he's giving and trying to divide us even more on that day. Or are you proud to be an American still? I know I am.
2: Yeah,
1: give us a call.
2: Look, there was a lot of celebrations happening. Make sure we don't miss out on that. In the USS Nimitz, our friend John Androsic, Five for Fighting, he performed his hit song Superman. Everyone knows that, but he performed it alongside a former Israeli hostage from October 7th. A really beautiful moment. I know he's reached out to me this over the weekend about coming on and talking about that experience. You had so many of these celebrations happening around the world. Fort Campbell had a celebration of the late, great Charlie Daniels, who passed away today back in 2020. And they had a hologram performance of Charlie Daniels, keeping that legend alive. There was a lot of great American celebrations that happened. And let's not forget that as well, as the nation is perceived sometimes to be more divided than it actually is. There are times that we can get together and celebrate. We saw that here in Nashville as hundreds of thousands of people took to the streets. We'll be right back with more on Secula.
4: We've witnessed monumental legal victories from defending the 14th Amendment and protecting our sacred American right to vote, the overturning of Roe v. Wade, and standing up for the religious liberty of our kids and seniors. But even with the many historic wins we've achieved, the battle is far from over. The attacks on our constitutionally protected rights persist. Countless unborn babies remain in jeopardy, and across the globe, innocent Christians are being targeted and killed across this country and around the world. 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
6: It was

0: and 1-800-684-3110. Let's go ahead. Actually, we want to start with the mayor of New York City, as we know that riled up some people online here. Of course, as we talk about celebrating America, we know that there will be someone who will be happy to bring some division to our nation, at least for political purposes.
1: That's right. And let's go ahead and play this from the mayor of New York in his 15-minute speech. And this one doesn't have as sharp of divisional tones, but it's kind of him rewriting history of American exceptionalism, trying to take that under his own banner, as we know what his agenda is. We know what candidates he is pushing forward. So just with that context, take a listen to what the mayor of New York had to say just over the weekend.
2: There is a term so often used to describe our nation and those who have shaped it. American exceptionalism. American exceptionalism, the conventional wisdom tells us, makes our freedom a little more free, is how we dug the Erie Canal and irrigated the West, is why children in faraway lands grow up dreaming of one day moving here. And yet the irony is that the story of America has so often been written by those who were told by others with power and influence and wealth that they were anything but exceptional. For generation after generation, we have been told that when the world has sent its people to our shores, it has not sent its best. It sent Puritans and Sikhs and Quakers and Muslims and Jewish people who were banished for praying the wrong way, worshiping the wrong gods, angering the wrong people. It sent peasants and serfs from slums and shtetls who were treated as less because they hardly owned clothes, let alone land. It sent immigrants from whom power was something someone else had. We are told that America is exceptional because we are richer, stronger, more powerful than everyone else. The truth, my friends, is that America is exceptional because here, nothing is fixed into place. The frontier may be closed. We may have walked on the moon. But the work of fulfilling the values first enshrined in the Declaration of Independence, that work endures, and it belongs to us all.
1: And once again, you hear that the America is exceptional because nothing here is fixed into place. And when you think of what their agenda is, you see that it is not a look back at our Constitution and our Declaration of Independence, even though he may say that. Fulfilling the values first enshrined in the Declaration of Independence, we know for a fact that leaders within his party scoff at the words of the Declaration of Independence. We have videos about that coming out this week that will show you that, you know, our God-given rights is something rejected by his party as something other than, no, really what it means is it's the government that gives you your rights, because if you think it comes from God, then you're no better than Iran. This is the reality of the American left today in the leadership. Not every individual that's an American liberal thinks this way, but it is the leadership in what they are pushing and how much more radical these candidates are that they're putting forward that they do not ascribe to what is in these foundational documents.
0: I want to go ahead and take a call. Let's go to Texas with Marion. Marion on line one. Go ahead, Marion.
3: Yes, always a pleasure to be on your show. God bless y'all and all the hard work that y'all have been doing for decades. I really appreciate being on your show. I just wanted to make a point that a lot of countries, first of all, after what's happened this weekend, I feel more patriotic. I feel prouder of the United States of America than I've ever felt in my entire lifetime. And things that I've heard is like other countries don't have the opportunity to celebrate, because what do they have? You know, they've been under dictators. They've lacked freedom, et cetera. And let's not forget that Obama, when he was president, he went around the world and made apology tours trying to proud of America. And he points out the good things. Well, you know, we're the most powerful nation in that's ever. Been in the world. We're the most generous nation. Anytime there's a national disaster anywhere in the world, who are the first people to go and respond and try to help those people out? It's the United States of America. And let's not forget some of the leaders of the other countries, you know, like Russia. They've had Stalin, Gorbachev, Putin. Italy had Mussolini. Cuba, Fidel Castro. China had that Z guy that's still horrible. North Korea, Kim Jong-un. Iran's probably the worst of all. But the United States is different because we get our rights from God, and the first three letters, we the people, indicates that our founding fathers gave up their power and everything so that the people could govern themselves. And the more that I've learned about how this all took place today, I am prouder to be an American than I ever have been.

0: my life, and God bless you guys for all the great work that y'all have done over the decades. I'm very proud to be part of y'all.
1: Thank you, Marion, for your call, for your sentiment. I think that's how a lot of people feel during this 250th. I see more people just wearing Americana, whether it be 250th gear or the flags that they're putting in their yards, than I've seen for any July 4th before. There is a real movement with real Americans, not Beltway Americans, that really feel the pride of America right now. And I think all you have to do is look at the contrast. As you mentioned, Iran, they were having the funeral for the Ayatollah this weekend. They're able to do it now. The ceasefire is holding. But you see, what do you see? You see oppression. You see, you know, a lot of those people, some are bought into the death cult there. So there are true believers that were marching. You know, others that are probably forced to be there so that the numbers look impressive to the world stage of look how many people are grieving for the supreme leader. And women that are covered head to toe because not by choice, because they are forced to. It is oppression. And those that are behind it, they say, oh, the Trump cult, Republicans are a cult. No, a real death cult is what Iran is. And you saw that in the sadness of that, the imagery that comes out. It's heartbreaking that, one, there are true believers in that death cult that are marching around the cities in a 12-hour funeral processional for their dead supreme leader. And then you look at the joy and the beauty of America. You see the opening of the Teddy Roosevelt Presidential Library in North Dakota and just the vastness.
2: I'm talking to AI Teddy.
1: It was so incredibly heartwarming and just proud to be an American seeing all of this. I agree with Marion. It's a great time to be a part of this American experiment.
2: Will stole my cooler bag, so I can't show it right now, but look, we only got a minute and a half left. Oh, that was aggressive. No one told me he was going to slide it in.
1: Well, I thought you could handle that.
2: I wasn't looking over there. I don't know. There's a camera here, Will. That's my peripheral vision, not the greatest
1: right
2: now.
1: Normally, you and I take good cues from each other.
2: Yeah, I didn't feel it. But there it was. Here's our ACLJ cooler bag. Fill it up with all them hoagies. You can do it today. $250 or more in honor of the 250. 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If you do that, you get it. Tag me on social media. I'd love to see how you're utilizing these, you know, hopefully for good ways. You know, I'd like to see how you're celebrating using our merchandise, if you will, these special gifts. You can only get it with a gift. 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We send this as just a nod and a thank you to those who support the work of the ACLJ. 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You give above that, it is doubled. And of course, if you want to give under that, it's okay. You don't really want one of these pieces. That's great, too. 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
9: A quiet life is a setup for a loud testimony. 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I need to know the hope that you have, and that sets up an opportunity for a loud testimony.
10: That's Pastor J.D. Greer, and he's our guest today on Focus on the Family with Jim Daly, talking about how you can make an impact on the culture around you for Christ. Thanks for joining us. I'm John Fuller.
11: You know, John, as a reminder, Focus is here for you. I mean, we've got marriage and parenting content. We have so many things to help you, assessments and even marriage intensives, actual counseling at four locations. But also, how to live in this culture is a key theme for us here at Focus on the Family. And I think some of us do that maybe well, and some of us do that not so well. And so today, we're going to talk with our guest about how to engage a culture really with one purpose, to introduce people to Christ, which is the glorious goal. Mm-hmm. And I'm looking forward to it. This is an area for me that I get energized about.
10: You do, yeah.
11: And it's I think it's just great to think about how do we reach people for Christ, because that is the goal.
10: Mm-hmm. Yeah, so truth and love, those are things that we need to really embrace as we engage with those around us. Pastor J.D. Greer is pastor at the Summit Church, and he's written a book that addresses how we can do this more effectively. It's called Everyday Revolutionary, How to Transcend the Culture War and Transform the World.
11: JD, welcome to Focus on the Family.
9: Thank you so much, Jim, for having me. I was telling John earlier that it's an honor for me because I grew up being discipled in the back seat of my parents' car, listening to Focus on the Family. My parents, they just always had it on, and we drove around Winston-Salem, North Carolina, being...
11: That had to be extremely boring for a young boy.
9: Maybe it should have been, but I was fascinated.
11: Well, that's good. Yeah. Did you hook into Odyssey, Adventures in Odyssey?
9: Oh, of course, that's right.
11: Yeah. JD, let me open with this. I was just at a conference here at the Broadmoor speaking at this conference. Young people. It's all 30-something, 40-something young professionals, mostly Ivy League grads. Not all Christians, but many Christians. And one of the themes they were talking about in one of the sessions they did was this isn't a culture war. This is spiritual warfare. Mm. I thought, wow, what an interesting way to rephrase that. Because culture war kind of sets us up one human being against another human being.
9: Right.
11: Spiritual warfare is about God and his kingdom versus Satan and his tribe.
9: Yeah.
11: Speak to that.
9: Yeah, I mean, so terms end up, you know, having a life of their own. And a lot of times when you think culture war, people think yard signs and Facebook posts.
11: And angry, Republican and Democrat.
9: Right. Angry diatribes, that sort of thing. But I mean, sometimes when people say culture war, what they mean is they mean clarity about truth in the public square.
11: Right.
9: That's something Christians are very supportive of. One of the things that I try to present in Everyday Revolutionary is that faithfulness to Jesus in our generation is not less than clarity about controversial issues. It's just a lot more. And I really try to build it off of the example of Daniel in the Old Testament.
10: Yeah.
9: Daniel is so courageous and bold in his truth declarations that he gets thrown in the lion's den because of it. Mm. And yet he is so beloved by the king, King Darius, whose wicked decree put him there, that king stays outside the lion's den all night long, weeping, hoping against hope that Daniel will make it through the night. You know, and I don't think he was doing that just because he missed Daniel's prophetic diatribes. I think he was doing that because he knew Daniel was genuinely his friend. He loved him. Mm. He couldn't imagine Babylon without Daniel. And so my question is, how do we as believers, how do we become like that in our society? I always tell the church that I pastor, I say, you know, our goal is we want our community to say, we may not believe what those crazy people